Guinnessboro, New York, by soldiers who had previously been ship carpenters. Their skills were so valuable that these soldiers became some of the highest paid workers in the army, earning an estimated $34 a week. Only Schuyler himself and Commander George Washington made more. Enslaved people of African descent were also vital to the completion of the gunboats, particularly in mining iron ore and blacksmithing. In fact, the regiments and units stationed around Lake Champlain would become notably integrated, comprising free citizens, Native Americans, and enslaved black men, says Kenneth Cohen, chair of military history and curator of early American history at the Smithsonian National Museum of American History, NMAH for short. In October, after a summer of shipbuilding, fighting commenced. The Philadelphia was captained by Benjamin Grew from Pennsylvania. On October 11th, the day the Battle of Valcour Island began, the noble ship's career started and ended with poignant speed. 6 hours into the exchange of fire, just after sunset, the Philadelphia was struck by one of the Royal Navy's 24-pound cannonballs. The vessel swiftly sank. By the battle's end, 2 days later, the Brits' higher caliber arsenal had damaged and destroyed most of the American fleet. Defeated, Arnold torched the remaining boats as he and the surviving crew retreated, eventually reaching the safety of Fort Ticonderoga de Guerra near the south end of Lake Champlain. The Philadelphia rested largely undisturbed at the bottom of the lake for nearly 160 years. But in 1934, Lorenzo F. Haglund, an underwater engineer working for a salvage company, discovered timbers in the lake from the wreckage of another ship the Patriots had used at Valcour. A World War I vet who trained near Lake Champlain, Haglund was also a novice historian, and he suspected the Philadelphia might still be underwater too. The next year, with help from locals who passed on stories of the gunboat's demise for generations, Haglund managed to locate the Philadelphia and raise it from Lake Champlain. For more than two decades, he displayed the gunboat through the region as a historical attraction, even exhibiting it at one point as a roadside landmark on New York's State Road 22. In 1964, 4 years after Haglund's death, the Smithsonian acquired the vessel. Conservators at NMAH made minor changes, shoring up the timbers that fractured when the British shot penetrated the Philadelphia's hull, and which decayed further underwater. Starting July 1965, the boat was on permanent display at the museum. Then, in the early 2000s, the Smithsonian began a decades-long conservation project in partnership with Texas A&M's Center for Maritime Archaeology and Conservation. In 2018, the endeavor entered a more ambitious phase, marshaled by Colin and Jennifer L. Jones, curator and project coordinator at NMAH. Jones first encountered the Philadelphia in 1983 when she was an intern at the museum. Her first Philadelphia task was simple: vacuuming. The project's goal, Jones and Cohen say, is not to recreate the 1776 boat. Instead, they're doing something more delicate, stabilizing the intricate structure of the craft. We're not reconstructing, Jones says. We are cleaning and making sure that it lasts for another 200 years or more. Today, the oldest surviving American warship looks undeniably like a relic, but it still has a ragged glory. Visitors can see precisely where the cannonball struck the starboard side, and added wood is painted gray to distinguish it from the original structure. Jones lovingly describes the original materials that make up the boat, including green oak harvested in and around Guinnessboro. Among other next steps, the team plans to raise the boat onto rubber isolation pads to produce the impact of low-level vibrations from the museum floor. In the ongoing preservation process, the team will continue to add structural elements to support the weakening timbers while replacing any pieces that might threaten the overall structural integrity. For example, says Peter Fix, a researcher scientist at Texas A&M, the gunboat's planks were originally

0: originally fastened with iron spikes, which corroded during the 159-year immersion in Lake Champlain. Conservators have augmented the fastenings to keep all the planking secured. Cohen agrees that the importance of the Battle of Valcour Island is often overlooked. The battle was significant, he says. By virtue of building the fleet, the Americans then forced the British to also build a fleet, all of which makes this a much more long, drawn-out war than the British had hoped for. That delay proved crucial. The British held off their invasion from the north until the following year, allowing the Continental Army precious time to regroup and triumph at the critical Battle of Saratoga in the fall of 1777. The gunboat Philadelphia has served briefly, but bravely, and today its planks and cannons tell a complicated tale of the ingenuity that threw off the monarchy. So, this one was a short one, but don't worry, there is more. But to recap this tale, this boat is integral to human history as we know it, to American history as we know it, taking all races and all kinds, and from back then, well, you can say that that is a really big step to not only be able to hold off the British fleet and buy us time to regroup and rearm ourselves, to go back into the fight and eventually lead to, well, where we are today. All right, the next one is America Makes History, We Make It Sing. Tennessee has been the soundtrack of America for 250 years, and for the next 250. Tennessee sounds perfect. TNVacation.com. The other founding father in Corsica, Pascal O'Paoli. Helped lead his nation to independence and inspired Americans to fight for their own. In 1755, tensions were beginning to rise in the American colonies following the outbreak of the French and Indian War. Yet, one of that year's most consequential developments for American independence happened on a Mediterranean island more than 4,000 miles away. After more than two decades of struggle, the Corsican people declared independence from their Genoese overlords, who had laid claim to the island for 500 years. Would-be revolutionaries in America soon followed the situation in Corsica with interest. Colonial rabble-rousers were especially fired up by the exploits of Pascal Paoli, chosen as the leader of independent Corsica. Particularly in the 1760s, Paoli became a media sensation in America, and inspired by this Paoli fever, patriots went on to name towns and even children after the great Corsican. In 1767, the New York Journal dubbed him the greatest man on earth. Paoli's name thus became a byword in the colonies, and with good reason. By any measure, he was a courageous innovator. With his return to Corsica, the island became independent for the first time since the early Middle Ages, and he even helped push a constitution, likely the first ever written down. In groundbreaking fashion, Paoli's constitution separated powers into executive and legislative branches and allowed male citizens above the age of 25 to elect representatives regardless of race and whether they owned property. A woman could even vote as long as she was over 25 and single or a widow. As Paoli declared in the preamble, Corsica's new government, now legitimately master of itself, having reconquered its liberty, would ensure the happiness of the nation. Before independence, says Marcandrea Perrault, a historian of the University of Corsica, eager American patriots latched on to Paoli. He was a symbol, a small fish fighting an entire empire. Outside the island itself, little remains in public memory of Corsican revolution today, but Corsica's strive toward freedom proved a potent inspiration for independence efforts in the American colonies, stirring up revolutionary spirit among the rebels. The small island has shown that a humble vassal state could throw off an entire empire and write its own rules, building its independence on a foundation of inherent universal ideals of equality. Corsica's strategic location between the Mediterranean, Tyrrhenian, and Ligurian seas had long attracted would-be conquerors. The Greeks arrived around 560 BC. Then the Carthaginians and Etruscans vied against the Greeks for the island for more than 300 years before Corsica entered the Roman Empire's sphere of influence in 259 BC. After the fall of Rome, Corsica was briefly part of the Vandal Empire, beginning in 455, then came under the control of the Byzantine Empire early the next century, 534. The Lombards, under the direction of Charlemagne, then took over in 774. During the 9th century, Corsica was the subject of a number of Saracen invasions. The island then passed through the hands of the Pope and the Bishop of the city-state of Pisa before falling in 1284 under the influence of the Maritime Republic of Genoa, which had held the territory for nearly 500 years. When Paoli's father, Giacinto, was born at the end of the 17th century, Corsican autonomy must have been a distant memory. Yet by the turn of the 18th century, discontent was rife and living conditions extremely poor. Corsicans began to resent Genoese rule. Born in 1725, Paoli grew up in a land defined by rebellion. In 1729, Corsican peasants refused to pay taxes to Genoa after a poor harvest, and thus began the Corsican Revolution. Giacinto became one of its leaders in 1734. When Paoli was just 14, Giacinto went into exile and settled in Naples. Paoli went with his father, and in April 1755, at the age of 30, he returned to Corsica. In July of that year, leaders of the insurrection appointed him General Chief de la Nation. He then realized his father's dream of making Corsica an independent state, and perhaps most consequentially for his American followers, successfully enshrined the Corsican Constitution. A young James Boswell, the Scottish writer who became famous for his biography of Samuel Johnson, first wrote about Corsica during his grand tour of Europe, beginning in 1764. He set out, hoping to meet some of the most notable men of the age, and secured audiences with two luminaries of French thought and literature, visiting Voltaire in France and Jean-Jacques Rousseau in Switzerland. Rousseau, an avowed admirer of Corsican experiment, wrote Boswell a letter of recommendation to present to Paoli, which Boswell considered invaluable. In October 1765, the 24-year-old Boswell made for Corsica. He spent just a few days in Paoli's company and only a month or so in Corsica overall. Traveling about the island would have been slow and complicated. There were very few roads on Corsica at the time, but the freedom inscribed in the country's document inspired Boswell. He wrote a memoir of his trip, An Account of Corsica, the Journal of a Tour to That Island, and Memoirs of Pascal Paoli, was published in London in 1768. The book presented a glowing account of Paoli, his constitution, the Corsican Revolution, and the island in general. It was a sympathetic, warmly propagandistic portrait of a people yearning to be free, while its depiction of Paoli was superlative and closely observed. As Boswell described their first meeting, I had stood in the presence of many a prince, but I never had such a trial as in the presence of Paoli. In consequence of his being in continual danger from treachery and assassination, he has formed a habit of studiously observing every new face. For 10 minutes, we walked backwards and forward through the room, hardly saying a word, while he looked at me with a steadfast, keen, and penetrating eye, as if searching my very soul. The book proved a roaring success. In Britain, it sold thousands of copies and became a bestseller. But its publication in the colonies later that year, just 3 years after the Stamp Act was imposed, resonating all the more among a population chafing under British taxes. American newspapers reported eagerly on the events in Corsica, even quoting liberally from Boswell's memoir. But Corsica's independence was already slipping. On May 15th, 1768, just 3 months after Boswell's account of Corsica was published, Louis XV of France annexed the land, and Paoli fled. Yet even while Paoli was on his back foot, support for him in the colony seemed only to increase. Ebenezer McIntosh, one of the Boston-based leaders of the Stamp Act protests, perhaps most famous for his parading of an effigy of a British tax collector through the streets, welcomed a son in 1769, naming him Paschal Paoli McIntosh, after his revolutionary hero. In the same year, an entrepreneur inspired by Corsican independence founded the General Paoli Tavern, around which grew a town today known as Paoli, Pennsylvania. In the century and a half that followed, towns named Paoli would appear in Oklahoma, Colorado, Indiana, and beyond. Benjamin Franklin offered enthusiastic praise for the rebellious spirit of the Corsicans and lamented that France, while it boasts of enjoying freedom itself, would ruin Corsica for vindicating their common right to it. George Washington, too, stayed abreast of the new development from Corsica. Thanks to Andrew Burberry, the English travel writer, then serving as a chaplain to the British missionary in Livorno, Tuscany, who sent the future first president news of the island, even reporting in one letter that the French common soldiers were deserting to Paoli in great numbers. Founding Father John Hancock named one of his merchant ships the Paoli in 1769. The vogue for Paoli gave educated elites in the Western world a new way to envision political leadership, writes David A. Bell, a historian of France, in his 2020 book, Men on Horseback, The Power of Charisma in the Age of Revolution. For a brief moment in the 1760s and 1770s, Paoli stood out as one of the most revered and well-known figures in the Western world and the most important exemplar before George Washington of a new and potent form of political charisma. But ideals required power in order to spread, and Corsica's strength was limited. Once France's forces defeated Paoli's troops in the Battle for Ponte Nuovo in May 1769, Paoli fled to Britain in exile. Corsican independence, after 14 short years, was over. France's occupation of Corsica didn't dampen American interest in Paoli, including among the future founding fathers. In 1775, Alexander Hamilton and fellow students of King's College, later Columbia University, were part of a militia initially known as the Corsicans. And though the founding fathers didn't exactly explicitly cite Paoli's constitution as an inspiration, the American Constitution, written in 1787, bears marked similarities to Paoli's 1755 document. Both were based on Enlightenment principles. Paoli, through his close collaborator, Matteo Buttafuoco, had even asked Rousseau, to help draft the island's new laws, with the great thinker under which the great thinker undertook, but didn't publish during his lifetime, and separated powers into executive and legislative branches, with representatives elected by a remarkably free vote for the period, enacting the will of the people. Of course, the Corsican struggle for independence was hardly over. In 1790, after the beginning of the French Revolution, Paoli returned to Corsica, where he was instated as the president of the regional government. By 1792, though his relationship with the French revolutionaries was turning sour, and in April 1793, the French government ordered his arrest, alleging that he had conspired to hand Corsica over to Britain. 2 months later, Corsica was in full rebellion against France, and by September 1793, the Republicans were left with only a few positions on the coast. Corsica was clinging to independence by a thread, and in the age of empire, Paoli needed the protection of a bigger partner. He wrote to British Prime Minister William Pitt, Captain Samuel Hood, then commander of a ship in Britain's fleet, and George III, asking for military support. Finally, in June 1794, Paoli allied with Britain to form the Anglo-Corsican Kingdom, a constitutional monarchy under the British Empire. The arrangement was not to last. In 1795, Paoli was forced back into exile in Britain, where he lived until his death in 1807, and the island fell back under the sway of France, which resumed control in 1796. Corsica remains a part of France's history today. News reports on Corsica seem to have dried up in the newly formed United States of America after the Revolution. Nonetheless, four towns named after Paoli are still there. Paoli, Pennsylvania, has kept particularly close links with Corsica, and in 2025, even organized visits to Moro Sagaglia, where Paoli was born, for the 300th anniversary of his birth. The American visitors donated a plaque on behalf of the town and one of their civic leaders. Edward Auble declared that Paoli had embodied the ideal of liberty, an example for Americans fighting for their own independence. For us, Paoli's name symbolizes democracy. And that was the article on Pascal Paoli. A little bit of French history mixed in with our American history. It's nice to know that we have secret founding fathers out there. And I found those two pretty interesting, and we still got a bit more time. So let's see what else the Smithsonian has in store for us today. The name of this article, The Hungriest Heart, The Rise, Fall, and Restoration of Anzia Jezierska, one of America's great immigrant novelists. In the 1890s, a crowded Jewish enclave on New York's Lower East Side, filled with horses, pushcarts, clotheslines, and Hebrew shop signs, drew fascination and derision from the American public. This immigrant community was considered exotic and creative. It was also decried. I think they mean described. It was also described as squalid and foreign. At the same time that uptown audiences were flocking to Yiddish theaters, novelist Henry James was writing with alarm about the Hebrew conquest of New York. Growing up in this crucible of New America, a Jewish immigrant named Anzia Jezierska, through sheer force of personality, would overcome prejudice to become one of the Roaring Twenties' most popular authors, one whom a New York newspaper dubbed Queen of the Ghetto. Jezierska's writing gave voice to the ghetto's dwellers as she documented the struggles, particularly of immigrant women, to lead full lives in the United States. Her work helped non-immigrants understand the striving of the foreign-born, and through her fame has wavered. And though her fame has wavered, her work remains as vital today as it was 100 years ago, capturing the immigrant experience with a vividness rarely matched in American letters. Jezierska's family arrived in New York from Poland in 1890, when Jezierska, the youngest of 9 children, was about 10 years old. They were among the 2 million to 3 million Jewish people who migrated to the U.S. between 1880 and the early 1920s. While her parents encouraged her brothers to pursue careers, they expected their 4 daughters to gain a minimal education, then do menial work in sweatshops before quickly marrying. Her father, Bernard, stressed that a woman without a man was less than nothing. Jezierska disagreed, and her father came to call her blood and iron for her willfulness. When she was still a teenager and working long hours in a laundry, she left home and took a room on East 63rd Street in the Clara de Hirsch home for working girls, where staff prepared immigrant girls to be garnet workers or servants, or to train as stenographers. This was for the first phase of Jezierska's effort, as some of her later fictional characters would say, to work myself up for a person. A benefactor provided her with a scholarship to Teachers College at Columbia University. After graduating in 1904, she became a cooking instructor in city schools. Teaching, though, was not her calling. She later described the work as a treadmill of deadness. Jezierska's 1911 marriage to Arnold Levitas, a typographer, proved no escape. After giving birth to their daughter Louise in 1912, Jezierska detailed her ensuing discontent with the role of a stay-at-home mother in an unpublished essay. The rebellion of a supported wife, she ended the marriage in 1916 and dedicated herself to writing short stories. For several years, Jezierska collected rejection slips. She was brimming with ideas, but the writing didn't come easy. As she described it, sometimes the vivisection I must commit on myself to create one little living sentence leaves me spent for days. Jezierska developed a style she termed immigrant English, mimicking the idioms of New York's Yiddish speakers. I told her my head was on wheels from worrying. Her characters are hungry for food and for fulfillment and feel impeded in the effort to become a person in America. Their relentless drive reflects the author's rage at women's subordinate roles, at their poverty, and at a widespread disdain they received. As the narrator says in the short story, How I Found America, without the public's understanding, the immigrant would forever remain driven back upon himself, corroded by the very richness of the unused gifts within his soul. Her own gift, she was determined to use. In 1917, Jezierska was in her mid-30s, had published only a few stories, and was unable to find full-time teaching work. So, she followed her mother's advice to direct her complaints as at a department store to the top. On a cold day late that year, she dropped, unannounced, into the Columbia University of John Dewey, a major force in progressive education. Dewey was a dean at a teacher's college where Jezierska had trained. That day, as she spoke passionately to him about her dreams, the tall sage was stunned and charmed. She gave him several short stories to read, and Dewey grew infatuated. Soon, he was writing her love letters and poems. That's so sweet. In one, he prophesied that from Jezierska, a great song shall fill the world. Dewey bought her a typewriter, encouraged her to audit this graduate seminar, and to help subsidize her writing. He employed her on a sociological project in Philadelphia. He also forwarded an essay of hers to the New Republic. The romance between philosopher and passionate immigrant, which was to inspire many of Jezierska's later writings, didn't last more than a year. After the breakup, Dewey demanded she return his letters. She, of course, refused, and lifted some of his phrases for upper-class characters in her fiction. After the New Republic ran the piece Dewey had sent them, editors began snapping up her stories. The critic, Edward J. O'Brien, gave Jezierska's The Fat of the Land the top ranking in his annual anthology of best short stories for 1919. The tale offered a fresh portrait of the immigrant Jewish mother in the character of Hannah, a woman of frayed nerves and wild emotional swings. When her children snatch food from her marked basket, she shouts, "Murderers, what are you tearing from me, my flesh? From where should I steal to give you more?" The children prosper, while Hannah's old country ways remain an embarrassment. As adults, they settle her in a comfortable townhouse with servants. Ambivalent about her new status, Hannah is caught between worlds. She feels at home neither during a return visit to the ghetto nor amid new comforts of the fat of the land. When Hufftown Mifflin published Jezierska's short story, Hungry Hearts, in 1920, sales were sluggish. Serving as her own publicist, she knocked at the door of Hearst newspaper columnist Frank Crane and handed him a copy of the book. In this syndicated column, Crane wrote with awe about Jezierska, insisting that her stories revealed an alien people's naked soul. That's when Hollywood came calling. In the 1910s and 20s, film producers, many of them Jewish, were looking for stories that highlighted the humanity of Jewish immigrants at a time when groups such as the Immigration Restriction League and supporters of eugenics were stoking fear of foreigners. Movie studios produced more than 36 silent films set in the Jewish ghetto in the 1920s, making the ghetto picture its own genre. In 1921, the pioneering film magnate Samuel Goldwyn offered Jezierska $10,000 for film rights to Hungry Hearts and put her on a salary to complete the script. She stepped off a westbound train in Los Angeles in January 1921, wearing a simple blue suit, felt hat, and sandals. Journalists had gathered to cover her arrival, and before climbing into a limousine, She spun tales to them, suggesting that Goldwyn's contract had saved her from hard labor in Manhattan's sweatshops and laundries. She did not mention her long stints as a teacher and a writer. Headlines followed. Sweatshop Cinderella wins fortune in movies. Yet, Yezierska soon wearied of the star treatment and the studio system. The script was completed in a few months, and she briefly remained in Hollywood to work on a novel, but found no inspiration. After rejecting contracts from Goldwyn and producer William Fox, founder of Fox Film Corporation, she returned east for the most productive period of her life. In 1923, she published her first novel, Salome of the Tenements, which featured a streetwise Jewish girl who marries an upper-class philanthropist. Famous players Lasky, the predecessor to the Paramount Pictures, bought the film rights for $15,000, and the movie appeared in 1925. In that same year, Doubleday published Yezierska's finest novel, Bright Givers, a coming-of-age tale with echoes of Louisa May Alcott's Little Women. Yezierska describes the fate of a group of four sisters, three of whom are forced into dubious marriages by their father, Moshe Smolinski. Sarah, the feistiest of the sisters, breaks away from her family as a teenager. In their frequent arguments, her father, like Yezierska's own, calls Sarah blood and iron. After many struggles, Sarah achieves independence by becoming a school teacher. In Hakoda, Sarah and her husband, a school principal, take in her widower father, unruly as ever, whom Sarah has found selling chewing gum on the streets. A reviewer in the New York Times hailed the novel's raw, uncontrollable poetry, but it was the last of her books to sell well. Yezierska wrote two more novels to diminishing interest, and the 1929 stock market crash wiped out her Hollywood earnings. Within a few years, the one-time queen of the ghetto applied for government relief and joined the New Deal's Federal Writers Project. Where, for one assignment, she employed her creative talent to describe the different species of trees in Central Park. In 1950, her autobiography, Red Ribbon on a White House, with a foreword by the poet W. H. Auden, gained critical praise, but few readers. She wrote book reviews for the New York Times, but otherwise lived out her days far from spotlight, and died in 1970 at a California nursing home. After a stroke, her work would soon emerge from obscurity after a chance rediscovery. In the late 1960s, Alice Kessler Harris, a British-born historian, later a professor at Columbia University, was researching Jewish participation in New York's labor movement, finding references to Yezierska in Yiddish materials. She took breaks from the library's microfilm machines to read Yezierska's out-of-print book. In the early 1970s, as the women's movement gained momentum, Kessler Harris shared her photocopy of the novel with publishers, painting Yezierska as an unsung hero of an earlier feminist movement. In 1975, thanks to her efforts, Persia Books published a new edition of Bright Givers. Now a century old, the novel has sold more than 400,000 copies since its reissue. Many readers still identify with its portrait of a demanding immigrant father. I can't tell you the number of Chinese and Indian and Nepalese who've written to me to say how the book resonates, Kessler Harris tells Smithsonian. The father in the book is clearly an exaggeration, but that exaggeration is familiar to so many people from different cultures that it's one of the things that give the book its standing power. Yezierska's blood and iron, the passion and stubbornness that informed her prose, explain her endurance and the jolt of recognition her words continue to offer readers. Not bad for someone who once said her early days that she was just one of many new Americans beating out their hearts at your gates for a breath of understanding. And now we've come to the close. Thank you for listening, everybody.
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2: Next is a brief poetry moment. The poem is entitled Diary in Sonnets, number 13. This is by Martha Hazardmere.

The day I shut my gates upon the past for high adventure on an unknown sea, I did not know your light was guiding me, or that my ship would reach your port at last. I only knew the wind was free and strong, the light that guided me was strangely bright. A sun had left its warmth upon the night, a passing loveliness had left its song. Now in the dawn my ship had found its cove, now in the silver dawn my heart has rest. You are the free wind's harbor and their home. You are the light that beckoned me to come. You are the sun whose lingering warmth is love. You are the source of song, and I am blessed.

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0: 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It is a safe place to share ideas, thoughts, and feelings, as all information shared is confidential. 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Again, that's Anthony Griffin at 216-658-4675. Staying Connected. The Staying Connected group is a monthly meeting held for 6 months for clients that have completed the Vision of Success program. Staying Connected gives clients additional opportunities to hear from speakers and receive ongoing support from their peers who are sharing similar experiences. Contact Stephanie O'Donnell at 216-658-4679 for more info.

Hello, my name is Claire Rodriguez, and today we are reading from Sports Illustrated, the December 2025 issue. Our first article is Heavy Hitters, the new biopic starring Sydney Sweeney as groundbreaking boxer Christy Salters Martin, offered the actress a chance to alter her star persona and portray a harrowing story of survival in and out of the ring by Stephanie Apstein. Christy Salters Martin is not enjoying this press tour. There are moments of joy, of course. She likes seeing the country, although she did a lot of that as the most famous female boxer of her generation. She chuckles as her Pomeranian, Champ, earns his executive platinum status on American Airlines and appreciates it not at all. She loves watching rooms react to Sydney Sweeney, in part because after so long in the spotlight, Salters Martin, 57, now gets to observe from the shadows. But honestly, after something like 2 weeks and half a

biopic of her life that stars Sweeney three times at this point. Once with Hollowine, alone in the home theater of the head of the production company, once at the Toronto Film Festival, and once with My People in Orlando. At the special premiere at Marquee Cinemas in Beckley, West Virginia, 40 minutes from her hometown of Itman, Salters Martin asked that there not be a Q&A after the screening. She says she doesn't trust any of her high school classmates with a microphone. They knew me when I was doing crazy crap as a kid, she says with a laugh. Her relationships with people from her early days are complicated. Her mother, Joyce, and brother, Randy, have both died, and she is not sure her father, Johnny, will see the movie. Tears flick in her eyes, and she falls silent as she thinks about the possibility of giving him a hug. Not everyone from home understood her or accepted her, but at least they knew her back when she was Christy Salters, before she became Christy Martin, and eventually Christy Salters Martin. She thinks the next viewing might be the last time she watches the movie. She is anxious to see which new details will reveal themselves. When I watched it in Toronto, I said to Lisa, "But these scenes weren't in there when we watched it at that last screening," Salters Martin says. She was like, "Yes, they were." So I think my brain just shut down and protected me a little bit. That's probably for the best. In addition to her rise to boxing glory, Christy depicts the domestic violence she survived, sometimes lingering on moments of graphic brutality. Salters Martin signed off on it because, she says, as she was lying in the hospital bed after Jim Martin's final and most savage attack, she made a deal with God. "If you let me live, I'll help one person before I leave this earth." And then, "Arrogant ass," I said. "I'll help one person every day," she says wryly. "So I'm trying my best." So she wakes up every day, stands in front of a crowd of people who think they know her, and relives the worst moments of her life. The first thing that caught Sweeney's attention about Salters Martin's story was that she hadn't already heard it. Director David Michaud sent her the script in March 2024, and she read it while on a flight to Barcelona. "I was very surprised I didn't know who she was," says the 28-year-old Sweeney. And indeed, as popular as women's sports and true crime are, it seems impossible that Salters Martin's life hasn't broken through into the public consciousness. After picking up the sport on a dare, she spent a decade as the best and most famous female boxer on the planet. She had everything fans wanted: the nickname, the coal miner's daughter; the look, she fought in pink; and the attitude, she was cute but talked trash. She walked into trainer Jim Martin's gym in 1990 with her mother and her Pomeranian, Casey. He considered having her ribs broken to get her out there, but eventually saw a money-making opportunity and a work ethic that compared favorably to most of the men he'd trained. He persuaded her to marry him a year later, when she was 22 and he was 47. In 1993, she became the first woman to sign with legendary promoter Don King. Her 1996 hard-fought battle against Ireland's Deirdre Gogarty on the undercard of a championship bout between Mike Tyson and Frank Bruno on Showtime got more attention than the main event. Her face shining with blood from a shot to the nose, Salters Martin won a 6-round unanimous decision. A month later, having already toured The Tonight Show and Today, she was on the cover of Sports Illustrated, mean mugging in her pink shorts, "The Lady is a Champ" headline introducing her to anyone who hadn't taken note yet. But like everyone else, we got the story wrong. The public believed her marriage, while its age gap was unorthodox, was a charming detail in the tale of her rise. Sports Illustrated ran a photo of her vacuuming the carpet at their home and quoted Jim insisting they were smitten with one another. "I'm old-fashioned, I admit it," he said, "but some things you just can't stop." Time lamented that she was a disappointment to feminists because she doesn't believe strongly in women's rights. The New York Times called Jim her Bella Caroli and meant it as a compliment. Sports fans loved it all. After 7 decades of all men, the amateur New York Golden Gloves tournament added a women's category in 1995. Boxing gyms began holding co-ed classes. A USA Network poll of boxing fans around the time of the Gogarty fight found that 80% wanted to see more women's boxing. Meanwhile, Jim was monitoring Christie's phone calls.
She would go to Walmart.

0: turn and find him standing beside her in the aisle. She would get her haircut, and he'd be in the chair next to hers. He got her hooked on cocaine and videotaped the sexual acts he demanded she perform while on it. He beat her up at home and knocked her out sparring at the gym. He drowned her pup, Casey. He had told her he'd make her the best female boxer in the world, and she'd believed him. Now he told her that he'd kill her if she left him, and she started to believe that too. After one of his beatings, she left a few drops of blood in the bathroom and told a friend to send the police there for evidence when he eventually murdered her. She had never loved him. She was gay, and he knew it. In fact, he'd been the one to out her to her beloved father as a tactic to pressure her into marrying him. It worked. The next day they were at City Hall. Jim encouraged her to cut pre-fight promos calling her opponents homophobic slurs and to decry what he called manly-type women. In 2010, she reconnected with her high school girlfriend, Sherry Lusk. As she opened up to Lusk, Christy felt strong enough to tell Jim she wanted a divorce. Jim seemed receptive to the idea. They agreed to live together until her next fight. But after she met Lusk for lunch, Jim threatened to send explicit videos of her to everyone she knew. When the two women met at a hotel a few days later, he called and told Christy he had followed her and he was in the parking lot. The next afternoon, she returned to their home in Apopka. She was midway through putting on her sneakers when Jim, fresh off calling everyone he could think of to tell them she was a lesbian and a junkie, sauntered into their bedroom and stabbed her 4 times with a 9-inch buck knife. The blade was so sharp, she didn't feel it at first. He sliced at her leg, tearing 8 inches of her left calf muscle almost off the bone. When she tried to fight back, he smashed her head into the side of the dresser, then left to treat the gash he'd torn into his own hand. He came back to check on her a few times and, annoyed that she was still alive, produced a gun, her gun. "You can't effing kill me," she roared. He pointed the pink barrel of the 9mm handgun at her chest and shot her 3 inches from her heart. As she bled out, she begged him to call 911. He smirked, removed the battery from her cell phone, and made her watch as he disconnected the landline. No one was coming to save her. She thinks she must have passed out then, which convinced him that she was dead, so he left to take a shower. When she heard the water running, she realized this was her only chance. As the blood gurgled from her collapsed left lung and that calf muscle swayed, she dragged herself out of the house and into the street, wearing only her left Nike, where a passing motorist picked her up. As they raced to the hospital, she apologized for bleeding on his seat. She spent 7 days in the hospital, during which time the police found and arrested Jim. On the 8th, she returned to the gym. A little over 6 months later, with a bullet still lodged in her back, she climbed into the ring for a fight. She was 50 seconds from her 50th win when the ringside doctor saw her wincing every time she used her right hand and stopped the fight. She was rushed into surgery to repair the 9 bones she had broken, and she had a stroke on the table. Naturally, 14 months later, she was back in the ring. She never did win another bout, but she stood there and took every punch. And once she retired, she decided to fulfill her end of the bargain she'd made with God in that hospital bed. She put her Concord College education degree to use as a substitute teacher, and she took on a second job, helping veterans and disabled adults find work. She began speaking to anyone who would listen about domestic violence. She started her own boxing outfit, Christy Martin Promotions. Whenever she could, she started going by both her maiden and married names, Christy Salter Martin. She wanted to erase Jim, but she didn't want to erase the person she'd become when she was with him. For his part, in 2012, Jim was convicted of attempted second-degree murder with a firearm and aggravated battery, and he was sentenced to 25 years in prison. Up until he died in November 2024, he continued to insist he hadn't committed the crime. After Sweeney was cast, she devoured Salter Martin's history, reading her autobiography, watching old videos, and so closely mimicking her mannerisms that eventually, even Salter's Martin would do a double take. Sweeney wondered what kind of person could have survived all this. Surely a life of such pain would produce a bitter, closed-off woman, slow to engage with the world around her. "When I actually got to meet her and get to know her, it's so inspiring to see how caring and delightful and full of happiness and joy that she is, even though she has overcome so much," Sweeney says. "The person she is now, It reminds me that no matter what happens, if you always lead with kindness, then you're on the right path. This no longer felt like just a film project. It felt like a responsibility. I definitely felt the weight of the importance of Christie's story, she says. After years of smaller roles, Sweeney burst onto the scene in 2019 as a lead character in the HBO drama Euphoria, then picked up more fans with her performance in the network's The White Lotus, earning Emmy nominations for both. In 2020, she founded her own production company, 50/50 Films, and continued to cement her star status by hosting Saturday Night Live in March 2024. She's also been the subject of multiple online controversies. They seem to follow her. Recently, an American Eagle jeans ad sparked questions of white supremacy. Her standard response this press tour to questions about that issue has been that she is excited to talk about Salters Martin. Sweeney knew that her status as a person who draws social media posts from the president and weeks of discourse on cable news could offer a level of publicity to Salters Martin that another actor could not. I knew that even if I couldn't be in it, I wanted to produce it, she says. I wanted to use my platform to draw attention to her. Salters Martin wants that too, of course. It's why she said yes as producers bandied about telling her story. But after a decade or so of this, she doubted anything would come of it. Until, early in 2024, she got a call from Black Bear Pictures. They were interested. And 6 weeks later, another call. Sydney Sweeney was attached. Suddenly everything sped up. Salters Martin barely had a chance to reflect on what this would all really mean for her. She had spent so long as a person people thought they knew, and she'd just reclaimed her story, participating in a 2021 Netflix documentary, Untold, Deal with the Devil, and writing her 2022 autobiography, Fighting for Survival, My Journey Through Boxing Fame, Abuse, Murder, and Resurrection. Now she would have to cede control of the narrative to writers, directors, actors, and countless others, and of course, the journalists who would write about all of it. It's hard to trust people, she says. You have to really listen. She liked Michaud and writer Mira Folks right away, she says, and she felt safe with the actors, including Ben Foster, who plays Jim, although he was so convincing that she couldn't spend time around him on set. Once she ran into him unexpectedly and cussed him out. I told myself, that's not Jim Martin. But he was Jim Martin, she says. And perhaps most important, she believed in Sweeney. I trusted Sydney, she says. This is a very challenging role for an actor, but I think she also sees its importance to the world. It was easy for Salters Martin to see what she would gain. She is still coming to terms with what she is losing. As a boxer, she cloaked herself in bravado every time she pulled on her gloves. She once knocked out an opponent and then spat on her. In 1995, promoting the undercard for a Tyson Buster Mathis Jr. fight, she announced from the dais, I'll open the show and Mike will close it. In 2001, at the weigh-in before their fight, Holloway said, good luck, Martin, and Salters Martin sneered back, good luck getting knocked the F out. Even today, some of that swagger still leaks out when she's on comfortable turf. As she conducts a video interview with Sports Illustrated at the center of a boxing ring, she is asked about UFC. Ronda Rousey is not a very good fighter at all, she scoffs. She uses a lot of hype and media behind her. That's Christie Martin. Christie Salters Martin is a woman who, in the car on the way to this photo shoot, insists to her cousin, Kelly Dunbar, this isn't about me. This is about Sydney. She is unmoved by the point that the movie is not called Sydney. A stylist has brought in a dozen outfits and asks her to choose her favorite. Salters Martin says she'll wear whatever looks best with Sweeney's choice. During the shoot, Salters Martin can't figure out which direction to tilt her head. The stroke has affected her balance, and she is afraid she will topple over in high heels. She is visibly relieved when it's over. Christie Martin was definitely a person that I'd like to be, she says, but who I really am is different. Sweeney was attracted to the challenge of playing a character who is herself, at times, playing a character, and she saw a kinship there. The perception is that the media version of who you are is who you actually are, Sweeney says. What do people get wrong about her? A lot of things, she says. She declines to elaborate. Well, perhaps one is how her body features in her work. She's often cast as more of a ring girl than a boxer. Last year, amid worldwide commentary on her figure, she told Variety that the discussion was this weird relationship that people have with me that I have no control or say over. Christy offered her a chance to look like a very different person. Sweeney says she loved adding 30 pounds for the role. She built a boxing gym in her grandmother's shed near where she grew up in the Idaho Panhandle and spent hours there daily for 2.5 months. I knew that if I kept training in LA or anywhere else, people would start taking photos of me, she says. I wanted to go home. I could disappear, not worry about the outside world, and just fully immerse myself in it. She knocked back creatine, Uncrustables, and protein shakes. She had dabbled in MMA, kickboxing, and grappling as a child. In shooting the film, she rarely used a stunt double. I wanted to actually fight, she says, and she did. She iced herself daily, she suffered nosebleeds, and even a concussion. Each fight scene mirrors one of Salter Martin's exactly, punch for punch. But that didn't stop her from occasionally shouting suggestions to Sweeney. Get her with the left hook, Salter Martin roared one day. Sweeney burst out laughing. Christy, she said, you know the left hook is coming. Sweeney is most engaged now when she talks about boxing itself. I loved it, she muses. At one point, she threatens to quit acting entirely for a year just to train with Salter Martin. You think I'm joking, Sweeney says. Her favorite part, she says, is the element of surprise. It feels like a superpower. She and Salter Martin grew close during their time together on set. Sweeney refers to them as besties, but that's one place they differ. Did Salter Martin like surprising people? No, she says. I liked knocking people out. On the flight to New York, Salter Martin finally found a moment of silence, and something occurred to her. She had spent so much of her life promoting fights. Sometimes King would have her in 3 cities in one day. And she enjoyed those travels because she got to be Christy Martin, warrior. The press tour was starting to feel like a slog. Every day she was Christy Salter Martin, survivor. I had a different realization, she says. This is about my life, and I need to approach it more like it is a fight and be happy to promote it. She adds, what I want to do is stand in the background. What I want to do is go to shelters and schools and jails and talk to people. Doing all this, though, allows her to do all that. The publicity puts her in front of people who would never have heard of her otherwise, people like Sweeney. After the movie made only $1.3 million in its opening weekend, Sweeney posted to Instagram, if Christy gave even one woman the courage to take her first step towards safety, then we will have succeeded, she added. We don't always just make art for numbers. We make it for impact. And Christy has been the most impactful project of my life. And the strategy is working. Sweeney and Salter Martin have both heard from people who say the movie made them rethink a relationship. Typically, these are strangers, but recently, Salter Martin got a text that made her gasp. It was from someone who was in the movie. I can't tell you what the message said, she says, but we saved a life. Our next article is Big Toe, Bigger Problem. It's one of the smallest parts of the body, but it's bringing down a staggering number of NFL players, despite advances in conditioning, equipment, and playing surfaces. Why? No one seems to know. By Greg Bishop. There is an injury that impacts every football season. This injury has been mislabeled since the day it was named. It remains mischaracterized, too, despite the bevy of stories assigned to explain it every time it afflicts a star player. Because of the mislabeling and the mischaracterization, this injury, despite no shortage of scientific studies attempting to explain it, remains one of the most misunderstood in sports, especially when a superstar such as Joe Burrow or Brock Purdy is felled by this specific malady. To this particular body part, the one upon which seasons and legacies can hinge. Yes, the humble toe. To gain a better, more accurate understanding, start with an issue of one specific medical journal from 1976, Medicine and Science in Sports, Volume 8, Number 2, page 81 to 83. The two authors of this study worked for the Medical Center at West Virginia University and for the school's athletic department. They examined the Mountaineers' football seasons from 1970 to 1974, the first 5 years the team played its home games on AstroTurf. the authors noticed an uptick in one specific injury during those seasons, an increase in sprains of the plantar capsule ligament complex of the great toe metatarsal phalangeal joint. They meant the ligaments in and around the big toe. They found 27 such injuries in those 5 seasons. They also gave the injury a name, one that endures even now, alongside debates over the primary factors the authors identified nearly 50 years ago: surface hardness and shoe stiffness. "We have referred to this condition as turf toe," they wrote back then. When Burroughs' turf toe injury upended a promising Bengals season in week 2, or when Purdy suffered the same injury in San Francisco's opener, missed 2 games, and then re-aggravated his toe in week 4, the misguided chorus began anew. A toe injury? Really? Well, yes, that's the story of all turf toe diagnoses, from that initial paper to now. Sports Illustrated spent several weeks trying to separate fact from fiction and to define an injury that is, one, severe, and two, painful as heck, regardless of its name. Just ask Jordan Palmer, former NFL backup quarterback and current private quarterback coach. He was on the phone the week after the Bengals announced that Burrow was likely to miss at least 3 months of the season. Palmer was explaining why turf toe shouldn't indicate any lack of toughness. Rather, he was arguing that this injury should be assessed, examined, and treated through a far more serious and far more realistic lens. Palmer starts with an analogy. Remember how the mafia was said to handle many of its problems? They broke thumbs, not pinkies. Broken pinkies could be endured. Broken thumbs made every minute of every day more difficult. The same concept applies to toes. You use your big toe in terms of creating movement more than any other part of your foot, Palmer says, while speaking about the injury in general and not Burrow's specific medical condition. Everything connects to that big toe. You use it to decelerate. You use it to change direction. You use it in creating a movement, applying force to the ground to create leverage, to push your hips in the direction you want to go. In all of the things I teach, Palmer continues, that big toe is kind of everything. The authors who coined turf toe broke this down in that long-ago research paper. They described the medial lateral motion, movements associated with the ligaments and bones in the foot, as being naturally limited. Those players who suffered sprains of the plantar capsule ligament complex, meaning the big toe and all the ligaments around it, were forced beyond that limited available motion, and that overextension meant further injuries. This original study concluded that the best course for avoiding turf toe was a relatively flexible shoe and a relatively hard surface. The authors wrote that turf toe results in significant functional disability. Alas. Many studies followed the original. Some drew vague conclusions. None have yet proved definitive in terms of how turf toe injuries occur or the best ways to avoid them. Sports Illustrated found and digested a dozen of these studies, then spoke to NFL players, their trainers, and medical experts. What emerged was the story of an injury that should be taken seriously, one that already is by teams and players and their confidants. It's also a story where the central elements of an article published in a scientific journal 49 years ago are still being debated: shoes and surfaces and turf toe injuries. Even with advancements in science, equipment, and recovery techniques, those are still the baseline factors. Only now, there are more surfaces to play football on, more shoes for athletes to choose from, and, still, more superstars coming down with football's most mischaracterized injury. Period. Over a span of 4 weeks this fall, Sports Illustrated reached out to 20 players who have been diagnosed with turf toe injuries. Only 2, both retired, responded. This subject remains too painful, at least for most. Not Bart Scott, though. He played 11 NFL seasons for the Ravens and Jets as a linebacker and special teams ace, making one Pro Bowl and filling pivotal roles on playoff teams. Nobody ever questioned his toughness. Scott embodies much of the turf toe misunderstanding. His final diagnosis was labeled that, but also more extreme, proof of the degrees of such injuries, which range in severity but start with the same baseline. There is no good iterations, just versions where a bad injury is worse. Scott's happened in 2012, in the same Week 3 game that Jets cornerback Darrell Revis tore his right ACL against the Dolphins. Scott's injury that day ate up far fewer column inches in the New York papers, but it was actually worse than what had happened to Revis. Scott tore one ligament off the big toe on his right foot, damaging a nearby bone as well. When asked how it felt for one toe to completely deconstruct on one play, Scott says he cannot recall exactly. "I'm a dummy," he says. "I played 13 weeks with it." He missed only one game that season, in Week 8, ending a streak of 119 consecutive games played. Otherwise, he says, "My toe was literally in the air the entire season." He wore shoes that were 1.5 sizes larger than usual so that he could tape that big toe and cut off the front of those oversized cleats. This left that toe and his injury exposed, so Scott jerry-rigged foam to cover it, spray-painted the foam black, making his cleats look closer to normal. Sort of. This approach kept his big toe off the ground, making it impossible for Scott to push off with his right foot. He started adding padding underneath those toes, enlarging his Frankenstein creation, which only further damaged the ligaments he hadn't torn. He had to turn as if skiing on a football field. He couldn't stop his momentum either. In a December game against the Cardinals, wideout Larry Fitzgerald noticed Scott's MacGyver cleat toe approach. "What the F is wrong with that toe?" Fitzgerald asked Scott, whom Fitzgerald then referred to as Ronald McDonald for the rest of the afternoon. In the offseason, Scott underwent total foot reconstruction surgery. "That toe," he says, "still doesn't touch the ground. There aren't enough ligaments remaining, and he can no longer curl it." Scott never played in the NFL again. Most said he had lost a step at the end of a long and decorated career. He had actually lost an appendage. "People didn't realize I was playing with 9 toes," he says. Turf toe ended his career, as it did for 2 of his former teammates, Jonathan Ogden, who has said chronic turf toe took the joy out of football for him, and Ray Lewis, who played part of one season after his diagnosis, but not at the same level. "I can't effing move," Scott says Ogden once told him. Steelers linebacker Jack Lambert, as tough an NFL player as ever lived, retired due to turf toe, and later said that if he had understood the pain this injury would cause him, he might not have played football, period. Same for Deion Sanders. His turf toe led to an amputation. "I tell everybody," Scott says, "I want you to wake up tomorrow and go through your day without a thumb. Tape it onto the rest of your hand. Try to do everything without it. Write, drive, hold on to something. That's what it's like to not have a healthy big toe." The original turf toe researchers were onto something with their examination of AstroTurf. Invented in 1965 by the company Monsanto and known initially as ChemGrass, when first installed at the Astrodome in Houston a year later, AstroTurf had a significant impact on the condition of big toes. Warren Moon played 17 NFL seasons in his Hall of Fame career, including 10 with the Oilers. In 1996, he was with the Vikings, another team that played indoors, when he injured the big toe on his right foot during a home game. After the injury, Moon recalls pain shooting through his nerve endings, which led to a recovery catch-22. The agony abated whenever he was stationary, but returned every time he went to stand up, increasing with each step taken. Shoes also exacerbated the torture. When he played, Moon wore cleats with metal plates inserted into the bottom. It, when combined with reams of athletic tape, ensured the injured toe wouldn't bend, which led to another catch-22. Moon's toe was protected that way, but it robbed him of necessary flexibility and mobility, adding a psychological imprint. He worried about pushing off too hard with that foot, which impacted his ability to move freely. "It's just a very uncomfortable injury," he says, "and I'm not just talking about playing with it. It's one of the more painful and more difficult soft tissue injuries you can have." Moon is not exactly anti-AstroTurf. He experienced positives and negatives playing on that surface. It was level, which means no divots or sprained ankles from poor upkeep. Any weather elements, rain, snow, cold that frosted fields, mattered far less than with grass. And that combination allowed athletes like Moon to play faster and boosted the pace of games. But AstroTurf was also gross, soaking up blood and sweat and leading to turf bands and infections. It was definitely a dangerous surface when you fell on it, Moon says. AstroTurf was deadly. It was hard. And that's why, for so many years, the Players Association wanted to do away with it. Which is when we got to field turf, the next best thing compared to grass. In the late 1980s, AstroTurf got an upgrade. Shock-absorbing pads were added, along with fibers filled with sand. Football teams, wary of installing a slightly better version of the same surface, did not widely embrace the second generation of non-grass football fields. They would widely adopt the third, the change Moon referenced. Field turf was introduced as a better, safer, less injury-dispensing surface in the late 90s. And this surface utilized longer fibers than AstroTurf, each fashioned from a combination of mostly sand and rubber. And those fibers enhanced shock absorption, making it feel more natural to run, cut, and plant on. This meant the surfaces played more like grass, requiring far less maintenance and related costs. In 2002, the Seahawks installed field turf at their new home, what's now known as Lumen Field. By 2025, there were dozens of versions of this surface, so many with funky names: Revolution 360, Vertex Prime, Prestige XM, Genius, Easy Field, Pure Field Ultra, made by several companies and used all over the world. Some feature three layers of infill, meaning a combination of pads and fibers layered underneath. Others have two. Others have what's known as low infill, or less than two full layers. Some use monofilament, individual straight fibers. Others use slit film fibers, which create nets or honeycomb structures to hold infill. And some use a hybrid of the two. More recently, a new entrant, sawed-on plastic, emerged. That's the process of layering grass atop plastic, which pushes the roots up so they intertwine, forming a mat of grass similar to synthetic turf. And those mats are at once pliable and unbendable. As turf surfaces evolved over three decades, introducing fiber and installation options, many in the pro football world hoped or even expected that more data would yield a better understanding of turf toe injuries. There were more of those than ever before. 30 years later, the medical professionals agree, primarily on one thing: it has not. In the dozen studies Sports Illustrated reviewed and cross-checked with experts, researchers, and doctors, they agreed, primarily on one conclusive element. There remains little in the way of any definitive turf toe conclusions. There is, however, a large, inconclusive body of work to consider. The American Journal of Sports Medicine 2016 found 963 ACL injuries in pro football from 2012 to 2016 that met the criteria for one study. In those five seasons, researchers uncovered 4,801 lower body injuries that impacted 2,032 professional players. Those were relatively evenly distributed: 2,533 on natural turf compared to 2,268 on artificial. But taking into account the number of games played on each, synthetic turf led to 16% more lower extremity injuries. Most importantly, these researchers examined the biomechanics of those artificial surfaces. They confirmed that synthetic surfaces did not release cleats as easily as natural grass did. The increased load of forces on the feet was found to contribute to higher rates of lower body injuries, including turf toe. An NFLPA study unearthed higher injury rates on artificial turf compared to grass each year from 2015 to 2022. It also found that 92% of nearly 1,800 players who responded to the organization's annual team report survey preferred grass fields to any turf versions. The Operative Techniques in Sports Medicine Journal published a paper in 2017 titled "Turf Toe, 40 Years Later and Still a Problem." It found that up to 45% of NFL players would be diagnosed with this injury in their careers. In 2023, NBC Sports revealed that, from 2017 to 2022, 7 of the 10 NFL stadiums with the highest injury rates played games on some version of synthetic turf. In contrast, 7 of the 10 stadiums with the lowest such rates had installed grass fields. In public comments in recent years, the NFL has debated these and similar findings. Regardless, its players consistently echo the same theme. They fear more injuries, more risk, and shorter, less impactful careers simply by playing more often on artificial surfaces, of which there are more all the time, and for the usual reason, money. Artificial surfaces make stadiums more versatile for other events. Retired college football coach Chris Peterson can add a pinch of anecdotal evidence culled over decades spent on the sidelines. "What I know for sure is that grass is better than turf to play on for all body parts," he says. "As a coach, standing on the turf, I know how it made my back feel compared to grass." Asked to elaborate, Peterson, who spent 13 seasons at Boise State coaching on the school's famed Blue Field, says he regularly needed to stretch while coaching or hang from a pull-up bar afterward to alleviate the pounding his spine took just from standing on synthetic turf. So, grass fields will fix turf toe injuries then, or cut down on the number and severity? No again. Studies like those above and many others tend to examine injury rates and surfaces in the most basic sense. That's how they get larger sample sizes. That data strongly and consistently points to the same conclusion, but it doesn't account for injury histories, doesn't delineate between types of artificial turf, and doesn't include the impact of shoes and their respective flexibility or how both interact with any surface. These conclusions are, in other words, and at best, incomplete. And that notion extends to the informed opinions of football's participants. Even Peterson admits, coaching backaches notwithstanding, there's no real hard conclusive evidence that turf is worse than grass. 7 weeks into the 2025 NFL season, Tom Gormley calls from Florida. He's a biomechanics expert with a doctorate in physical therapy. He works with baseball and football players, including many NFL quarterbacks, such as Purdy. Like Palmer, Gormley could not discuss his client's private medical information, but he did add some nuance to how one subset views the broad injury labeled 49 years ago has been changing. Gormley gives a quick, related physics lesson. Baseball pitchers plant more often than football quarterbacks, yet he cannot recall an ace rendered out with turf toe. That injury all but requires force to overextend any big toe in any foot. For 99.99% of cases, he says, football turf toe injuries resulted from another player landing on that part of any foot and forcing the hyperextension or planting said foot into turf without give. He has heard the usual chorus, stuff like, "Oh, it's a toe, who cares?" "What's injured in a turf toe injury?" he asks. Then he answers his own question, tossing out terms like flexor hallucis and sesamoid and other ligaments, muscles, and tiny bones. There are a lot of ligamentous, capsular, tendinous pieces of anatomy directly tied to that great toe. Those are directly affected when your toe extends, and that makes it virtually impossible to sprint, run, plant, cut, or do anything, even walk, without significant pain. You can't just push through. Turf toe injuries are confusing then because there's not one injury. There are several lumped under the same misleading umbrella. The range increases the complexity of treatment and timetables, none of which yet present a definitive best practice. Asked for the ideal and most feared versions of a turf toe, Gormley launches into an explanation of pluses and minuses, but arrives at a broader conclusion. They all suck. The best approach, from the OG paper to now, remains the same. Rest. Allow the injury to heal. Avoid chronic issues. This tracks with the most definitive conclusion in all of the scientific studies. The Orthopedic Journal at Harvard Medical School published a research paper in 2021 that examined the effect of turf toe injuries on player performance in returns to play. It found that, from 2010 to 2015, only 80% of grade 3 turf toe sufferers who required surgery returned at all, and none did so in the same season. The Iowa Orthopedic Journal, 2019, found that turf toe injuries resulted in significant losses of playing time, but players who ultimately returned performed at similar levels compared to before their injuries and compared to a control group. In 2023, the Journal of Foot and Ankle Surgery published its findings, confirming the NFL players who sustained turf toe injuries between 2011 and 2014 did not decline in performance upon returning compared to a non-turf toe control group. Biomechanical debates continue here, Gormley says, citing studies on cleats and their firmness commissioned by players' agents and team general managers. Sports Illustrated could not find one publicly available. It's still not definitive, he says. Changes in understanding, approaching, and minimizing the impact of turf toe injuries now occur behind the scenes. They involve physical therapists and orthopedists. Asked if an ideal combination of surface and shoe type will ever be identified to cut down on lower extremity injuries, including turf toe, Gormley says he's always optimistic. More tech, more artificial intelligence, more science, and ideally more understanding of big toes and bigger pain. Just don't bet on that last part. Almost 50 years of history suggests the opposite. Next, we'll read Title Track. From rising stars to burgeoning rivalries, from first-time winners to established legacies, this year in sports had no shortage of entertaining finishes. These are the 2025 champions who found their rhythm and orchestrated career-defining moments. Super Bowl 59. Cooper DeJean celebrated his 22nd birthday with his first NFL interception, which became his first touchdown. The Chiefs kept the Eagles' other February 9th birthday boy, star RB Saquon Barkley, out of the end zone that day, but it didn't matter. Philadelphia won 40-22. U.S. Open, women's singles. After falling short in the 2025 Australian Open and French Open finals, Aria Sabalenka finally broke through in Queens. She defeated American Amanda Asimova, who had ousted her in the Wimbledon semifinals earlier in the summer. French Open. Coco Gauff dropped the first set to Sabalenka in Paris, but stormed back to win her second major title. Wimbledon. A month after losing to Carlos Alcaraz in the French Open, Yannick Skinner won the rematch at the All England Club. U.S. Open men's singles. In the fifth installment of Alcaraz vs. Sinner of 2025, all-in tournament finals, it was the 22-year-old Spaniard who emerged victorious in four sets. Alcaraz ended the season with four wins over Sinner, taking a 10-6 edge in the Sincaraz rivalry. CFP National Championship. Ohio State ended the 2024 regular season with an uninspiring 13-10 loss to Michigan, which had many asking if Ryan Day was the right coach for the program. The Buckeyes ignored the noise, winning each of their college football playoff games by double digits. NBA Finals. The 2024-2025 NBA MVP, Shai Gilgeous-Alexander, lived up to the billing for OKC during the playoffs, scoring at least 30 points 15 times. In Game 7 against the Pacers, SGA broke things open in the third quarter, scoring or assisting on 14 straight points and earning Finals MVP honors. Men's NCAA Final. Down by 12 in the second half, Florida took the lead with 46.5 seconds left and let the defense smother Houston from there. Women's NCAA Final. UConn sent Paige Buchers off to the pros with a storybook ending as the Huskies earned their 12th national title. WNBA Finals. The Aces began August with a 53-point loss that dropped them to a .500. From there, Asia Wilson entered the GOAT mode, leading Las Vegas to 16 straight wins to close out the regular season and becoming the first person to win MVP, DPOY, Finals MVP, and the championship in the same year. The Masters. A rocky final round that started with a double bogey made it seem like Rory McIlroy was destined for more heartbreak at Augusta. But after 11 years without having won a major, McIlroy finally secured the career Grand Slam in a dramatic playoff finish against Justin Rose. U.S. Open. U.S. Open. J.J. Spahn drained a 64-foot walk-off birdie putt on an unforgiving Oakmont course for his second career win. British Open. Much like the one he has on golf, Scottie Scheffler had a stranglehold on the lead at Royal Portrush for his fourth major win, Stanley Cup Final. Since 1994, the state of Florida has enjoyed 5 Stanley Cup wins, while all of Canada has won 0. The Panthers took down the Oilers in a second straight final, as the Great White North was left to wonder when it will reclaim the trophy named after its former nobleman. Next, we'll read The Long Run. A documentary 5 years in the making follows one of the NFL's top rushers, by Mark Bechtel. There's no shortage of fly-on-the-wall sports documentaries whose appeal is the access they provide, even as the result has been carefully curated by the subject itself. What sets Saquon, the Prime Video film about Eagles running back Saquon Barkley, is how long the fly has been hanging around. Barkley began having his confessionals professionally filmed 5 years ago, around the time he tore his ACL as a member of the Giants, compiling 700 hours of raw footage. As a result, the show, which is a single 101-minute episode as opposed to a multi-parter, has a much more traditional narrative arc. It's also executive produced by Martin Scorsese, a noted non-fan of sports, though Saquon doesn't display any of Scorsese's cinematic flourishes. Still, it's refreshing to see a character truly evolve without simply relying on old footage to show how young they once looked. "I'm still on pace to do everything I wanted to accomplish," Barkley says with a smile after his knee operation. "I thought it was going to take me 10 or 11 years to do what I want to do. It might take me 12, 13 now." That kind of long-term thinking serves Saquon, and Saquon the documentary, well. Next, we'll read The American Game by S.L. Price. Calling a book about a sport the American game, or really calling a book about anything the American something, is a bold move. It implies you're going to get a broad, meaningful epic. S.L. Price pulls it off masterfully. A former Sports Illustrated writer, Price covered the Duke lacrosse scandal for the magazine, and he's also written about the Iroquois Nation, who have been playing the game for a millennium. Those two groups, the Native Americans who invented the sport and the Lax Bros who have become most associated with it, serve as tent posts in Price's book. But he touches on so much in between, including the contributions of women and blacks, notably Jim Brown. With the sport making its Olympic return in 2028, Price is able to spin his story forward, addressing the issue of indigenous sovereignty, a timely and, yes, very American concern.
1: 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Thank you.
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3: Next is a brief poetry moment. The poem is by Martha Hazard Mayer, born 1906, died 1991. The poem's entitled The Seasons.

a sudden, the snow came down, and the air was white, and the trees were white, and every bush wore a diamond crown. But spring was up, growing under the sod, with dreams of green and crocus buds and sunlight's sheen and gentle air. All these were in the plan of God. Over and over the seasons roll, the dim, the light, the dark, the bright, the day, the night, the gold, the white. And so it is with the human

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This is Kelly reading from the Scientific American Mind Stretching Shapes article, volume 332, number 5, from May 2025. A new threat to honeybees. Scientists are racing to stop a deadly parasite that could devastate the pollinators and 130 crops by Hannah Nordhaus. Sammy Ramsey was having a hard time getting information. It was 2019, and he was in Thailand researching parasites that killed bees. But Ramsey was struggling to get one particular Thai beekeeper to talk to him. In nearby bee yards, Ramsey had seen hives overrun with pale, tick-like creatures, each one smaller than a sharpened pencil point, scuttling at ludicrous speed. For each parasite on the hive surface, there were exponentially more hidden from view inside, feasting on developing bees. But this quiet beekeeper's colonies were healthy. Ramsey, an entomologist, wanted to know why. The tiny parasites were a honeybee pest from Asia called Tropilaps mites, tropi mites for short. In 2024, their presence was confirmed in Europe for the first time, and scientists are certain the mites will soon appear in the Americas. They can cause an epic collapse of honeybee populations that could devastate farms across the continent. Honeybees are essential agricultural workers. Trucked by their keepers from field to field, they help farmers grow more than 130 crops, from nuts to fruits to vegetables to alfalfa's hay for cattle, worth more than $15 billion annually. If tropi mites killed those bees, the damage to the farm economy would be staggering. Other countries have already felt the effects of the mite. The parasites blazed a murderous path through Southeast Asia and India in the 1960s and 1970s. Because crops are smaller and more diverse than in giant American farms,

the University of Colorado Boulder on the Beekeeping Today podcast in 2023. Ramsey, who is a small and energetic person like the creatures he studies, had traveled to Thailand in 2019 to gather information on techniques that the country's beekeepers, who had lived with the mite for decades, were using to keep their bees alive. But the silent keeper he was interviewing was reluctant to share. Maybe the man feared this nosy foreigner would give away his beekeeping secrets. Ramsey didn't know. But then the beekeeper's son tapped his father on the shoulder. "I think that's Black Tie," he said, pointing at Ramsey. On his phone, the young man pulled up a video that shows Ramsey's YouTube alter ego, Black Tie, singing a Thai pop song with a gospel lilt. Ramsey, who is Black and a scientist, a Christian, queer, a singer, he says, has taught himself the language by binging Thai movies and music videos. Now that unusual hobby was coming in handy. The reticent keeper started to speak. His face lit up, Ramsey recalls. He got really talkative. The keeper described in detail the technique he was using to keep mite populations down. It involved an industrial version of caustic acid naturally produced by ants. Ramsey thinks the substance might be a worldwide key to fighting the mite, a menace that is both tiny and colossal at the same time. Ramsey first saw a Tropelaeus mite in 2017, also in Thailand. He had traveled there to study another damaging parasite of honeybees, the aptly named Varroa destructor mites. But when he opened his first hive, he instead saw the stunning effect of tropi mites. Stunted bees were crawling across the hive frames, and the next generation brood of cocoon pupae were staring out of their hexagonal cells in the hive with purple pigmented eyes, exposed to the elements after their infested cell caps had been chewed away by nurse bees in a frenzy to defend the colony. At the hive entrances, bees were trembling on the ground or wandering in drunken circles. Their wings and legs were deformed, abdomens misshapen, and their bodies had a greasy sheen where hairs had worn off. The colony was doomed. "I was told there was no saving that one," Ramsey says. He had never seen anything like that. When he got home, he started reading up on the mites. There was not much to read. Somewhere in Southeast Asia, in the middle of the last century, two of the four known species of Tropelaeus mercedes and T. clarae had jumped to European honeybees from Apis dorsata, a giant honeybee with which it evolved in Asia. Parasites will not, in their natural settings, kill their host, for the same reason you don't want to burn your house down, Ramsey said at a beekeeping conference in 2023. You live there. The giant honeybees in Asia, a species not used in commercial beekeeping long ago, had reached a mutual accommodations with the mites. But the European bees that Asian beekeepers raised to make honey were entirely naive to the parasites. When the mites encountered one of those colonies, they almost always killed it, because beekeepers clustered their beehives in apiaries, moving them en masse from one bee yard to the next. The mite could survive the loss of its host colony by jumping to a new one. It would normally destroy itself, Ramsey said at the conference, but if not for us. Kept alive by human beekeepers, the mite moved through Asia, across the Middle East, and most recently to the Ukraine-Russian border and to the country of Georgia. It is westward expanding, it is eastward expanding, it is northward expanding, says University of Alberta honeybee biologist Olav Rupel. This move into Europe is ominous, Ramsey and Rupel says. Canada has in the past imported queen bees from Ukraine. If the mite arrived in Canada on a Ukrainian bee, it could be a matter of only weeks or months before it crossed the northern U.S. border. The almond industry would be especially hard hit by the mite. Two-thirds of the national herd of commercial bees, about 2 million colonies, are trucked into California's Central Valley every February to pollinate nearly 1.8 5 million acres of almond trees. Without bees, the almond yield drops drastically. Other foods, such as apples, cherries, blueberries, and some pit fruits and vine fruits, are similarly dependent on bee pollination. We wouldn't starve without them. Corn, wheat, and rice, for instance, are all pollinated by wind. But fruits and nuts, as well as vegetables such as broccoli, carrots, celery, cucumbers, and herbs, would become more scarce and more expensive. Because the cattle industry depends on alfalfa
and clover for feed, beef and dairy products would also cost a lot more. Damage from tropolepops, many experts say, could vastly exceed the harm seen from its predecessor pests, the V. destructor mite. The Varroa scourge arrived in the U.S. in 1978.

0: B7, when a Wisconsin beekeeper noticed a reddish-brown tick-like creature riding on the back of one of its bees. Lycanthropy laelaps, Varroa mites originated in Asia and then swept across the world. At first, beekeepers were able to keep managed colonies alive with the help of easy-to-apply synthetic pesticides. But by 2005, the mites developed resistance to those chemicals, and beekeepers suffered the first wave of what has become a tsunami of losses. Today, between a quarter and half of U.S. bees die every year, forcing keepers to continually buy replacement packages of bees and queens to rebuild. This past winter, keepers saw average losses ranging upward of 70%. Scientists believe Varroa mites are culprits in most of those losses, making bees susceptible to a variety of environmental insults, from mite-vectored viruses to fungal infections to pesticides. In the old days, we were shouting and swearing if we had an 8% dud rate. Now people would be happy with that, says beekeeper John Miller. He serves on the board of Project AMPS, a PAM, a bee research organization that is a joint venture of the beekeeping and almond industries and was one of Ramsey's early funders. When Ramsey joined the University of Maryland's bee laboratory as a grad student in 2014, he began working on Varroa. He discovered that the mites fed not on the blood-like hemolymph of adult bees, as generations of scientists before him had assumed, but on fat bodies, organs similar to the liver. For the past 70 years, research done around Varroa mites was based on the wrong information, Ramsey says. Recently published research indicates that the mites also feed on hemolymph while reproducing in a developing brood. Ramsey's finding helped to explain how Varroa mites make the effects of all the other insults to honeybee health: pesticides, pathogens, poor nutrition, so much worse. Honeybees' detoxification and immune systems reside in the fat bodies, which also store the nutrients responsible for growth and for protein and fat synthesis. Bees' livers protect them from pesticides, Ramsey says, but when Varroa mites attack honeybee livers, the pollinators succumb to pesticide exposures that would not ordinarily kill them. Now Ramsey is going after tropillaelaps as well as Varroa mites. He continues his research into countermeasures and teaches both entomology and science communication classes in Boulder. In the years since he first sang as Black Tie, he has also become Dr. Sammy, a popular scientific communicator who is using his growing social media platform to sound the alarm about the parasite. In April 2024, I was watching him lead a graduate seminar when his watch chimed. "There's a freezer alert in my lab," he said. The temperature appeared to be off. He climbed the stairs to his lab overlooking the university's soccer fields and examined the freezer, which didn't seem to be in any immediate danger. Inside stacked boxes lay an extensive archive of honeybees and mites that prey on them. Ramsey pulled out a tube of tropy mites. It was easy to see the enormity, or rather the minusculity of the problem. The mites are about half a millimeter wide, one-third the size of Varroa, on the margins of what we are capable of seeing with the unassisted eye, Ramsey says. Seen on video, they crawl so quickly that it looks as if the film speed has been doubled or tripled. Unlike Varroa mites, which are red, brownish red and relatively easy to spot to the naked eye, tropy mites are almost devoid of color, says Natasha Garcia Anderson, a biologist for the city of Washington, D.C., who traveled to Thailand in January 2024 with a group of Northern American apiary inspectors to learn about the mites. "You see it and you can't tell. Is that a mite or a dirt or debris?" Auburn University entomologist Geoff Williams led that Thailand mission. "There's a decent chance that inspectors might be the first ones to identify a tropy mite in North America," Williams says. The Thailand journey allowed them to see firsthand what they might soon be tinted with. "It was eye-opening, watching these bee inspectors saying, 'Holy crap, look at these tiny mites. How are you supposed to see that?'" Rather than looking for the mites, Thai beekeepers diagnosed tropillaelaps infestations by examining the state of their bees, says Samantha Muirhead, provincial apiculturist for the government of Alberta, Canada, and yet another of the inspectors on the Thailand expedition. "You see the damage," she says. "Uncapped brood cells, chewed up pupae, alien adults." An unaccustomed North American beekeeper, however, would probably attribute the destruction to Varroa mites. You have to change the way you're looking," she says. William and his team at Auburn also investigating alternative ways to detection. They are working to develop environmental DNA tests to identify presence of of tropium mites, DNA in hives. Inspectors would swab the frames or bottom boards of centaule hives, surveillance colonies, to detect an invasion. But any systematic monitoring for tropium mites using this kind of DNA is still years away. For now, scientists are struggling to formulate a plan of action against a menace they don't fully understand. We have this huge void of knowledge, says California beekeeper and researcher Randy Oliver. Scientists don't know yet, don't know how the mites spread between colonies. Where do they go when colonies swarm? No one has any idea. Can they infect other vulnerable bees species? Do they feed on fat bodies, hemolymph, some combination of the two, or something else entirely? Studies show that tropium mites carry at least two of the same viruses as varroa mites. How many more might they carry? Part of the rush to action now is the paucity of information, Rupale says. Existing varroa research does provide some knowledge by analogy, but there are several differences between the two mites. Varroa mite populations double in a month, for instance, but tropipolae lapse populations do so in a matter of days. Varroa mites tend to bite their bee victims only once. Tropium mites feed from multiple entry wounds, creating disabling scar tissue. And for many years, scientists thought tropium mites couldn't survive in colder climates like that of northern U.S. because the parasites appeared to have a significant evolutionary disadvantage compared with varroa. Tropium mites can feed not only on developing bees because their small mouths can't penetrate adult bee exoskeletons. Queens stop laying eggs in cold winter weather, so in theory, tropium mites shouldn't have enough food to last the winter. But about a decade ago, the mites were found in colder regions of Korea, and then in northern China and Georgia. We thought they wouldn't survive the colonies that overwinter, says Jeff Pietis, a former U.S. Department of Agriculture research scientist who now heads Apimondia, an international beekeeping federation. We know they get through the winter now, he says. Scientists just don't know how. One theory is that the mites disperse onto mites or rats that move into beehives during the cold months. The 1961 paper that first described tropipolae lapse noted there were mites on the rats in the Philippines. Scientists are exploring other overwintering theories as well. Perhaps the mites feed for brief, broadless periods on the other pests in the hives, such as hive beetles and wax moth. Another possibility, highlighted by Williams' recent research, is that more bee larvae may persist in colder climates than previously thought, perhaps enough to feed the mites. His team found small amounts of broad, snug, and wax-covered cells in hives as far north as New York State and Oregon in the winter. My gut feeling is that these colonies might have a little bit of broad through the winter, Williams says. In 2022, Ramsey returned to Thailand and set up several research apiaries for what he calls his Fight the Mite initiative, testing different treatments to kill tropium mites. It isn't easy. Whereas varroa mites live on adult bees for much of their life cycle, tropium mites live mostly inside broad cells, safe from most pesticides, which can't penetrate the wax-capped hexagons. But Ramsey learned from the Thai beekeepers he met on his 2019 visit that many of them had been using formic acid, the compound produced by ants that can get into capped cells. The beekeepers had been dipping paint stirrers in industrial-grade cans of the stuff and sticking the blades under hive entrances. Fumes then seeped in through the wax caps and killed the mice. Ramsey experimented with various formulations and applications in 2022 and found that this method worked. Although the chemical is highly volatile, causing caustic and difficult to apply, it's hard on both bees and beekeepers. Heat treatments, heating hives to more than 100 degrees Fahrenheit for 2+ hours, also took a dent out of mite populations in Ramsey's test. Williams, meanwhile, has been studying cultural techniques for controlling the mites, such as strategic breaks in broad cycles. Beekeepers in Thailand typically keep fewer bees in relatively small colonies, much smaller than the thousands or tens of thousands that some North American commercial outfits maintain. And when mites' loads get bad, some Thai beekeepers will discard their broad completely and start over. They're not afraid to quite literally throw away broad frames when they have mites, Williams says. These strategies are difficult to apply at the scale of Northern American industrial apiculture, but large commercial outfits, which can keep their anywhere from dozens to tens of thousands of colonies, may be able to adopt other tactics, such as indoor shedding, storing all their hives in refrigerated sheds for a number of weeks to force an extended broad break. It's likely that an effective approach will employ not one silver bullet, but rather some combination of strategies, chemicals, heat, broad breaks, to avoid developing resistance. We want to be able to rotate treatments to pound away at the mites, Oliver says. These different techniques highlight the need for both varied approaches and, Ramsey believes, a varied groups of scientists attacking the problem. To study insects is to study diversity, Ramsey says. It is not a glitch in biology that the most successful groups of animals on this planet is the most diverse group of animals. One of the key features of diversity is the capacity to solve problems in different ways. To starve off the trophy mice, scientists will need to attack the problem from every angle they can conceive. On an afternoon in late May 2024, Ramsey, clad in a protective suit, opened a test hive in a holding yard of the east side of Boulder. The last cold day of spring was behind us, and everything had come into bloom at once. A riot of flowering locust, linden, lilac, growing hay fields, distant rock spike mountains curving northward out of sight. Massive bumblebees flew from flower to flower on a black locust tree above us, hovering like dark blimps in the sky. These were supposed to be Ramsey's pampered bees, a control group to compare with more infested hives. They had, of course, been spared the ravages of trophy mites, which were still an ocean away, but they had been given frequent treatments for varroa mites. On the first frame Ramsey pulled, however, he saw sick bees everywhere. "This young lady clearly has a virus," he says, noting the female's greasy, prematurely bald abdomen. He pointed to a sinister dot on the color of dried blood between another bee's wings, a varroa mite. The bees were cranky, swooping and diving, bombing, and there weren't enough broad cells on the frame. Ramsey sang to the bees in his gospel-tinged tenor, puffing at the hive with his smoker. "It seems like some of our best treatments for varroa mites are failing," he said, examining another frame. "The American practice of beekeeping is built on abundance. Stacks of bee boxes, fields of flowers, vats of honey, teeming hives, and expanses of wax-capped broad. But in Thailand, where tropolalaps have been established for decades, beekeeping often is an exercise in scarcity. Small colonies, meager honey production, uncapped pupae. Beekeepers there think far less about varroa mites than they worry about tropolalaps, which outcompeted varroa years ago. There are so many threats facing modern honeybees, a daunting diversity, and we are ready for none of them." In 2023, the Georgia Department of Agriculture confirmed the presence of the yellow-legged hornet, Vespa velutina, in the U.S., like the northern giant murder hornet found in Washington State in 2019, and declared eradicated in the U.S. last year. "The yellow-legged insect is a terrible beast," says PAM Executive Director Daniel Downey. "It hovers in front of beehives, a behavior called hawking, and rips the heads, abdomens, and wings from returning foragers like a hunter field dressing game. Then the hornet takes the thorax back to its nest." When a hornet first arrived in Europe, beekeepers lost 50 to 80% of their colonies. "The thing eats everything. One nest can eat 25 pounds of insects," Donnie says. "We've identified a lot of problems. How many crises can we handle?" In the spring of 2024, when the research paper confirming trophy mites were in Europe was published, Canada suspended all imports of Ukrainian hives and queens. For now, that means this route for the mites' arrival in North America is off the table. A trade, legal or surreptitious, could start again. And with the mites' ferocious reproduction rates, it takes only one female to infect an entire continent. So this reprieve is probably only temporary. We know the pathway and the threat it poses, Danny says. A beekeeper with an infestation could spread the mites across the continent within a year. Beehive die-offs would probably begin several months later. "It's worse than varroa, and I don't think we'll ever be prepared to fully," Miller says. But Ramsey and his colleagues are racing to make sure they know every option available to them. Formic acid, heat treatments, rotation, broad beaks, so that when the tropolalaps mite does at last inevitably arrive, they will be ready. Researchers and beekeepers, Ramsey says, are trying to murder these parasites. The magic molecule. "Why isn't everyone carrying around a bottle of hypochloric acid?" By Jen Schwartz, illustrated by Richard Borg. As Novo virus surged across the U.S. last winter, the only thing more horrifying than descriptions of the highly contagious illness, violent projectile vomiting, was learning that nothing seemed to kill the microbe that caused it. Hand sanitizers made with alcohol are useless. Water needs to be above 150 degrees Fahrenheit to kill the virus, which is too hot for hand washing. Rubbing with soapy water and rinsing can physically remove the virus from your hands and send it down the drain, but won't effectively kill it. Bleach dismantles novovirus, but you can't spray bleach on skin or food or many other things, and novovirus can live on surfaces for weeks. During the early days of the COVID pandemic, however, I had learned about this disinfecting agent called hypochlorous acid, or HOCl. My dad, an now retired otolaryngologist, had been wondering whether there was something he might put up patients' noses and his own to reduce viral load and decrease the chances of COVID infection without, of course, irritating the mucosa or otherwise doing harm. He was imagining a preventative tool, another layer of protection for healthcare workers in addition to masks and face shields. Hypochlorous acid is a weak acid with a pH slightly below neutral. It should not be confused with sodium hypochlorite, NaClO, the main active ingredient in household bleach products, even though they both involve chlorine. Chemically, they are not the same. Sodium hypochlorite is a strong base with a pH of 11 to 13, and when added to water for consumer products, it can be irritating and toxic. Hypochlorous acid, in contrast, is safe on skin. All mammals naturally make hypochlorous acid to fight infection. When you cut yourself, for instance, white blood cells known as neutrophils go to the site of injury, capturing any invading pathogens. Once the pathogen is engulfed, the cells releases biocides, including hypochlorous acid, a powerful oxidant that kills invading microbes within milliseconds by tearing apart their cell membranes and breaking strands of their DNA. The synthetic form of hypochlorous acid destroys a broad spectrum of harmful microbes, including highly resistant spores and viruses such as novovirus. Like most disinfectants, it kills pathogens by penetrating their cell walls. But compared with bleach, hypochlorous acid has been shown to be more than 100 times more effective at lower concentrations, and it works much faster. Hypochlorous acid isn't new. It's listed as one of the World Health Organization's essential medicines and is approved by the U.S. Food and Drug Administration for use on food products and in certain clinical applications. It's increasingly used in industrial and commercial settings such as water treatment plants, hospitals, and nursing homes. It doesn't irritate the skin, eyes, or lungs. In fact, ophthalmologists use it to clean eyes before procedures, and people have been treating wounds with it for more than a century. It breaks down quickly, doesn't produce toxic waste, and isn't harmful to animals or the environment. The U.S. Environmental Protection Agency lists it as a surface disinfectant for COVID-causing virus SARS-CoV-2. Hypochlorous acid is a well-studied disinfectant that appears to be extremely effective and safe. So why isn't it a household name? Scientists have known about the powers of hypochlorous acid for nearly 200 years. In 1834, French chemist Antoine Jeremy Ballard made hypochlorous acid when he added a dilute mix of mercury oxide and water to chlorine gas. Later in the 19th century, English chemist and physicist Michael Faraday developed a technique for synthesizing HOCl from salt and water via a process called electrochemical activation. Before the advent of antibiotics, hypochlorous acid was the go-to disinfectant, but it was used as a wound sanitizer during World War I. The authors of 1915 article in the British Medical Journal set out to investigate antiseptics that could be used to dress wounds in the field. They compared the efficacy of sodium hypochlorite, aka bleach, with that of hypochlorous acid, and found that hypochlorous acid is a more potent germicide than its salts. They accordingly devised a method in which the free acid is employed as the antiseptic agent. For all its benefits, hypochlorous acid solution has one major weakness. It's highly unstable. It remains stable only in a solution with a pH between 4 and 6. The solution is still made with using salt, water, and electricity through the process of electrolysis. Within minutes of exposure to lighter air, hypochlorous acid starts to deteriorate back into salt water, making it useless as a disinfectant. If the solution were to get too acidic, it would start converting to chlorine gas. If it were to get too alkaline, it would gain a higher percentage of hypochlorite. This lack of shelf stability is the biggest reason why hypochlorous acid sprays never became a staple of the cleaning products aisle. For decades, hypochlorous acid lingered in the background, used as a disinfectant in specific industrial and commercial contexts that could justify a pricey on-site manufacturing process to create products on demand. But COVID accelerated the need for different methods of disinfection that would be safe, effective, and easy to use in a wide range of environments. According to an article in the magazine Health Facilities Management, during the pandemic, many countries introduced continuous HOCL misting and fogging tunnels for entry and exit corridors at mass transit facilities. Since then, use of HOCL in places such as kitchens, gyms, nursing homes, and medical offices has been rising significantly. Hypochlorous acid consumer products are now proliferating, thanks to the development of new manufacturing processes that reportedly make an extended shelf life possible while keeping costs low. The more reputable of these companies claim their products are effective within 2 years of the manufacturing date stamped on the bottle if stored correctly, ideally at room temperature away from sunlight. Most common are surface sanitizers sold by bottle and marketed as all-purpose disinfectants for your home. Although pure hypochlorous acid isn't really a cleaner, it's not meant to get rid of grime or grease. Like all disinfectants, once hypochlorous acid is applied, it must be left to sit for a period of time. But unlike some germicides that require up to 10 minutes to kill harmful stuff, hypochlorous acid requires only 1 minute. You don't have to wipe it up either, because it doesn't dry quickly. I found it was easier to do so on hard surfaces such as counters. A frustrating thing about the finicky nature of hypochlorous acid is that you can't really decant it from its original bottle into a smaller one without potentially affecting its quality and longevity. When I needed hypochlorous acid, it was suitable for air travel. I had to buy a 2-ounce bottle of Magic Molecule, an FDA-cleared product launched in 2023. These bottles are conveniently sized but don't last long, and not being able to refill them results in significant plastic waste. Other companies have taken a different approach to shelf life problem. Force of Nature, for example, sells countertop electrolysis machines for home use. The idea is that you can make as much disinfectant as you want, as you need for a week or two, as often as you want, using salt tables you buy from the company. The process takes about 8 minutes. Force of Nature also includes vinegar in its formulation, which gives the product cleansing abilities that the company recommends for use on hard surfaces or carpets. Other businesses sell devices that let you add your own salt. In online forums dedicated to fans of hypochlorous acid, members discuss how they use these devices. Some use pH testing strips to make sure each batch of hypochlorous acid is within the correct range. Some people, however, are skeptical that at-home machines can consistently make HOCL. Last December, troubled by Reddit posters' descriptions of suffering with novavirus, I bought a range of products from BrioTech, a company based in Washington State that has been around for years and has coordinated its research with University of Washington. It sells pure hypochlorous acid, as well as some skin care products. It claims its proprietary manufacturing process extends the shelf life of its HOCL up to 2 years, although the company recommends that you use its products within 6 months of opening the bottle. BrioTech sells different concentrations and formulations, including a skin renew serum at 0.018% of concentration, or 180 parts per million, and a stronger gel for taking care of body piercings. Magic Molecule calls its hypochlorous acid an antimicrobial skin cleanser under the umbrella of wound care, marketing it as a treatment for acne, eczema, rashes, bug bites, and other concerns. It's currently sold online and, as of this year, at the beauty supply shop Ulta. When I went to Ulta to buy Magic Molecule, however, the person I asked for help had no idea what I was talking about. "What is this stuff?" she asked when I found the bottles, encased in a slick, vague packaging. The label proclaims it the solution for all skin types and encourages you to use it as often as you need. If I didn't already know about hypochlorous acid, my skepticism radar would have been on highest alert. But it's not just the beauty industry showing new interest in HOCL. Research into medical uses for hypochlorous acid has expanded as well. Before the pandemic, it was shown that low levels of hypochlorous acid showed some promise in reducing the symptoms of viral and bacterial infections in nasal epithelial cells. But it was unclear how well people would tolerate HOCL administered straight up the nose as an irrigation or a spray. COVID led to some novel investigations. At one hospital in Readings, PA, for example, 74 COVID-positive patients, all of whom were unvaccinated, completed an experimental course of treatment that involved using a neti pot to rinse their nose with a hypochlorous acid solution for 10 days. Participants used Vasi wound solution, a clay hypochlorous acid that is safely used to treat wounds on skin or eyes and in the mouth. Although the author of the study acknowledged several limitations, for example, its small sample size and the lack of follow-up swabbing, it's notable that none of these participants who started the treatment within 72 hours of testing positive required mechanical ventilation in the hospital. The reported reported adverse reactions were mild, a sensation of nasal burning, a nosebleed that stopped on its own, and the researcher suggested this application would be safe and effective, albeit one that requires more investigation. Other studies have since shown hypochlorous acid to be effective in reducing symptoms in a range of upper respiratory infections, and more important, that does not cause adverse effects. In Europe, Centinox, an over-the-counter nasal spray containing low concentration of HOCl, 0.005%, is already certified as a medical device to reduce the risk of infection from viruses and bacteria, including SARS-CoV-2, by lowering the microbial load in the nose. In a randomized controlled trial published in 2022, researchers used Centinox on people with COVID and reported good outcomes with no evidence of safety concerns. These promising results, the author wrote, supported future larger scale clinical studies in order to assess whether the Centinox spray is also effective in primary prevention of both symptomatic and asymptomatic SARS-CoV-2, influenza, RSV, respiratory syncytial virus, and other acute respiratory infections at-risk population. More work is needed to explore whether HOCl might have the potential to stop the viruses spread from person to person. Over the winter, my relationship with hypochlorous acid was like the gag in 2002 movie My Big Fat Greek Wedding, where the grandfather sprays Windex on everything as if it is a panacea. I sprayed down my phone case, sink faucets, toothbrush bristles, and car steering wheel. I spritzed my face, hands, and water bottles multiple times during workouts at the gym. After returning from the grocery store, I showered my bananas, limes, avocados, and leafy herbs in the stuff. At restaurants, I watched a server deliver my drink by holding the rim of my glass, so out came the bottle. I refrained from spraying my friend's toddler as I anxiously tracked his germy behavior while he moved across a carpeted airport floor. When my seatmate on a crowded train coughed the entire ride, I lifted my mask and sprayed HOCl directly up my nose. For good measure, I also soaked my eyes. Here's what happened. I got sick with type A influenza. My husband got it first, and I didn't try to avoid the inevitable. Just after recovering from the flu, I picked up COVID at a large family gathering. Given the nature of airborne respiratory viruses, these events didn't sour me on HOCl. I was diligent about spritzing myself and objects of potential exposure during travel, but it's not like I was excusing myself from dinner conversations to take a huff of the stuff. Without constant hypervigilance and social isolation, your time comes when your time comes. I can't live in a fog of aerosolized HOCl, even if part of me wants to. As of this writing, I have not been sickened by novavirus, and I'd like to believe my judicious use of HOCl has something to do with that. If more people were aware of this molecule, maybe they would swab their Purell bottles and Clorox bleach for a more effective, safer option. One product called a Novavirus Cleanup Kit contains hypochlorous acid. One thing I hope we've learned from the early days of the COVID pandemic is that stopping the spread of infectious illnesses required a collective effort. Hypochlorous acid has been shown to work against avian influenza. If bird flu becomes the next pandemic, HOCl could be one potentially effective mode of virus control that's easily available and cheap to access. Fogging machines could be used to clean up surfaces and objects in medical settings, for example. Fogging people with hypochlorous acid, which was done in Japan in 2020, for instance, is not known to be effective. But something about hypochlorous acid as a new product at a beauty store makes me uneasy. Although some of the products sold by recently established companies have been cleared by the FDA, many are not regulated. Notably, few of these products are specifically marketed as hand sanitizer. At least in the US, a UK company does not make a hypochlorous acid hand sanitizing hand gel approved by European regulatory agencies. But if the efficacy of the product depends on its long-term stability, how much can you trust a bottle that's lived on your car for 6 months? So-called miracle products abound on the internet. Lots of things made naturally by the body are manufactured, bottled, and sold as serums, pills, and powders. Hypochlorous acid sprays now show up in my social feeds, promoted by influencers gushing about their skin rejuvenating properties. Some of the products I've seen use specialty salts, truly unnecessary, and charge significantly more for the imported luxury. If I hadn't first encountered this disinfectant in academic literature, I might have scrolled right past these ads, dismissing hypochlorous acid as just another snake oil sold to exploit people's fears. Hypochlorous acid might go through rigorous regulatory channels if it's pursued as an intranasal spray that that prevents illnesses by killing viruses before they get into the lungs. Until then, I'll be discreet anytime I spray hypochlorous acid up my nose. Not because I'm worried this off-label use is harming me. The biggest risk is that I'm irrigating with very expensive saline. But because I think back to President Donald Trump's infamously cringy April 2020 press conference, where he suggested possible COVID treatments, and then I see the disinfectant where it knocks SARS-CoV-2 out in a minute, 1 minute, Trump said, is there a way we can do something like that by injection inside or almost a cleaning? Because you see it gets in the lungs, and it does a tremendous number of on the lungs. Trump was rightly skewered by the experts and many others for promoting dangerous advice. It goes without saying that bleach, the disinfectant in question, should never be injected into your body. But behind Trump's misinterpretation of whatever medical information had been shared with him prior to that press conference was a seed of an idea. What if a disinfectant could do a type of cleaning, as it were, knocking out virus particles in less than a minute? With norovirus still circulating and the possibility of a bird flu spillover, the potential uses of hypochlorous acid might be worth a closer look.
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2: Next is a brief poetry moment. The poem is entitled Jabberwocky by Lewis Carroll. "'Twas brillig, and the slithy toves did gyre and gimble in the wabe. All mimsy were the borogroves, and the mome raths outgrabe. Beware the Jabberwock, my son, the jaws that bite, the claws that catch. Beware the Jubjub bird, and shun the frumious bandersnatch. He took his vorpal sword in hand, long time the manx so bold he sought. So rested he by the tum-tum tree, and stood a while in thought. And as in uffish thought he stood, the Jabberwock, with eyes of flame, came whiffling through the tulgey wood, and burbled as it came. 1, 2, 1, 2, and through the vorpal blade went snicker-snack. He left it dead, and with its head he went galumphing back. And hast thou slain the Jabberwock? Come to my arms, my beamish boy. O frabjous day, calloo, callay, he chortled in his joy. 'Twas brillig, and the slithy toves did gyre and gimble in the wabe. All mimsy were the borogroves, and the mome raths outgrabe. This is Ellen Mayer, looking forward to being with you again.
3: As a brillig and the slithy toves did the gyre and gimble in the wabe. All mimsy were the borogroves.

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0: 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Again, that's Anthony Griffin at 216-658-4675. Staying Connected. 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
2: And now, dear listeners, it is time for the Cleveland Sight Center Network Story Hour. We have an excellent narration prepared for you this evening. So relax in your favorite Victorian-era armchair and allow your imagination to take you into fantastic hidden worlds filled with intrigue, mystery, scandal, whimsy, silly, made-up words, possibly a talking dog, and plenty of snooty characters saying smart-sounding things. And now, here is tonight's tale.
3: It was late in the afternoon when Mr. Utterson found his way to Dr. Jekyll's door, where he was at once admitted by Poole and carried down by the kitchen offices and across the courtyard which had once been a garden to the building which was indifferently known as the laboratory or the dissecting rooms. A flight of stairs mounted to a door covered with red baize, and through this Mr. Utterson was at last received into the doctor's cabinet. It was a large room, fitted round with glass presses, furnished, among other things, with mirror glass and a business table, and looking out upon the court by three dusty windows barred with iron. The fire burned in the grate. A lamp was set lighted on the chimney shelf, for even in the house the fog began to lie thickly. And there, close up to the warmth, sat Dr. Jekyll, looking deadly sick. He didn't rise to meet his visitor, but held out a cold hand and bade him welcome in a changed voice. "And now," said Mr. Utterson, as soon as Poole had left them, "you have heard the news." The doctor shuddered. "They were crying it in the square," he said. "I heard them in my dining room." "One word," said the lawyer. "Carew was my client, but so are you. And I want to know what I'm doing. You have not been mad enough to hide this fellow." "Utterson, I swear to God," cried the doctor, "I swear to God I will never set eyes on him again. I bind my honor to you that I am done with him in this world. It's all at an end, and indeed he doesn't want my help. You do not know him as I do. He's safe. He's quite safe. Mark my words, he will never more be heard of." The lawyer listened gloomily. He didn't like

0: I cannot say that I care what becomes of Hyde. I'm quite done with him.
1: Utterson ruminated a while. Well, said he at last, let me see the letter.
0: The letter was written in an odd upright hand and signed Edward Hyde, and it signified briefly enough that the writer's benefactor, Dr. Jekyll, whom he had so long so unworthily repaid for 1,000 generosities, need labor under no alarm for his safety, as he had a means of escape on which he placed a sure dependence. Have you the envelope? Utterson asked. I burnt it, replied Jekyll, before I thought what I was about, but it bore no postmark. The note was handed in. Shall I keep this and sleep upon it? Utterson asked. I wish you to judge for me entirely, was the reply. I had lost confidence in myself. Well, I shall consider, returned the lawyer. And now one word more. Was it Hyde who dictated the terms of your will about that disappearance? The doctor seemed seized with a qualm of faintness. He shut his mouth tight and nodded. I knew it, said Utterson. He meant to murder you. You've had a fine escape. I have had what is far more to the purpose, returned the doctor solemnly. I have had a lesson. Oh, God, Utterson, what a lesson I've had. And he covered his face for a moment with his hands. On his way out, the lawyer stopped and had a word with Poole. By the by, said he, there was a letter handed in today. What was the messenger like? But Poole was positive. Nothing had come except by post. This news sent off the visitor with his fears renewed. Plainly, the letter had come by the laboratory door. The newsboys, as he went, were crying themselves hoarse along the footways.
2: Special edition, shocking murder of an MP.
0: That was the funeral oration of one friend and client, and he couldn't help a certain apprehension lest the good name of another should be sucked down in the eddy of the scandal. It was, at least, a ticklish decision that he had to make, and self-reliant as he was by habit, he began to cherish a longing for advice. It was not to be had directly, but perhaps, he thought, might be fished for. Later, he sat on one side of his own hearth with Mr. Guest, his head clerk. This is a sad business about Sir Danvers, said the lawyer. Yes, sir, indeed. It has elicited a great deal of public feeling, returned Guest. The man Hyde, of course, was mad. I should like very much to hear your views on that, replied Utterson. I have a document here in his handwriting. It's between ourselves, for I scarce know what to do about it. It's an ugly business at best. But there it is, quite in your way, a murderer's autograph. Guest's eyes brightened, and he sat down at once and studied it with passion. No, sir, he said. Not mad, but it is an odd hand. And by all accounts, a very odd writer, added the lawyer. Just then a servant entered with a note from Mr. Utterson. Is that from Dr. Jekyll, sir? Inquired the clerk. I thought I knew the writing. Anything private, Mr. Utterson? Only an invitation to dinner. Why? Do you want to see it? One moment, I thank you, sir. And the clerk laid the two sheets of paper alongside and sedulously compared their contents. There was a pause during which Mr. Utterson struggled with himself. Why do you compare them, Guest? He inquired suddenly. Well, sir, returned the clerk, there's a rather singular resemblance. The two hands are in many points identical, only differently sloped. Rather quaint, said Utterson. I wouldn't speak of this note, you know. No, sir, said the clerk. I understand. But no sooner was Mr. Utterson alone that night than he locked the note in his safe, where it reposed from that time forward. What, he thought, Henry Jekyll forged for a murderer? And his blood ran cold in his veins. My devil had long been caged, and he came out roaring. I was conscious, even when I took the draught, of a more unbridled and a more furious propensity to ill. I declare no man morally sane could have been guilty of that crime, and that I struck in no more reasonable spirit than that in which a sick child may break a plaything. Instantly, the spirit of hell awoke in me and raged. With a transport of glee, I mauled the unresisting body, tasting delight from every blow. And it was not till weariness had begun to succeed that I was suddenly, in the top fit of my delirium, struck through the heart by a cold thrill of terror. A mist dispersed. I saw my life to be forfeit and fled from the scene of these excesses at once.

0: glorying and trembling, my lust of evil gratified and stimulated, my love of life screwed to the topmost peg. I ran to the house in Soho and destroyed my papers. Thence I set out through the lamplit streets in the same divided ecstasy of mind, gloating on my crime, light-heartedly devising others in the future, and yet still hastening and still hearkening in my wake for the steps of the Avenger. Hyde had a song upon his lips as he compounded the draught and as he drank it toasted the dead man. The pangs of transformation had not done tearing him before Henry Jekyll, with streaming tears of remorse and gratitude, had fallen upon his knees and lifted his clasped hands to God. I sought with tears and prayers to smother down the crowd of hideous images and sounds with which my memory swarmed against me. And still, between the partitions, the ugly face of my iniquity stared into my soul. As the acuteness of this remorse began to die away, it was succeeded by a sense of joy. The problem of my conduct was solved. Hyde was thenceforth impossible. Whether I would or not, I was now confined to the better part of my existence. And oh, how I rejoiced to think it. With what willing humility I embraced anew the restrictions of my natural life. Time ran on. Thousands of pounds were offered in reward, but Mr. Hyde had disappeared as though he had never existed. Much of his past was unearthed, indeed, and all disreputable. Tales came out of the man's cruelty, at once so callous and violent, of his vile life, of his strange associates, of the hatred that seems to have surrounded his career. But of his present whereabouts, not a whisper. From the time he had left the house in Soho on the morning of the murder, he was simply blotted out. And gradually, as time drew on, Mr. Utterson began to recover from his alarm. The death of Sir Danvers was, to his way of thinking, more than paid for by the disappearance of Mr. Hyde. Now that the evil influence had been withdrawn, a new life began for Dr. Jekyll. He came out of his seclusion, renewed relations with his friends, and became once more their familiar guest and entertainer. On the 8th of January, Utterson had dined at the doctor's with a small party. Lanyon had been there, and the face of the host had looked from one to the other as in the old days when the trio were inseparable friends. On the 12th, and again on the 14th, the door was shut against the lawyer. "The doctor is confined to the house," Poole said, "and sees no one." On the 15th, he tried again, and was again refused. On the 16th, he went himself to Dr. Lanyon's. There, at least, he was not denied admittance. But when he came in, he was shocked at the change which had taken place in the doctor's appearance. He had his death warrant written legibly upon his face. The rosy man had grown pale. His flesh had fallen away. He was visibly balder and older. And yet, it was not so much these tokens of swift physical decay that arrested the lawyer's notice, as a look in the eye and quality of manner that seemed to testify to some deep-seated terror of the mind. It was unlikely that the doctor should fear death. And yet that was what Utterson was tempted to suspect. "Yes," he thought, "he's a doctor. He must know his own state and that his days are counted. And the knowledge is more than he can bear." And yet when Utterson remarked on his ill looks, it was with the air of great firmness that Lanyon declared himself a doomed man. "I've had a shock," he said, "and I shall never recover. It's a question of weeks." "Well, life has been pleasant. I liked it. Yes, sir. I used to like it. I sometimes think if we knew all, we should be more glad to get away." "Jekyll is ill, too," observed Utterson. "Have you seen him?" But Lanyon's face changed, and he held up a trembling hand.
1: "I wish to see or hear no more of Dr. Jekyll," he said in a loud, unsteady voice. "I am quite done with that person. And I beg you will spare me any allusion to one whom I regard as dead."
0: "Tut, tut," said Mr. Utterson. And then, after a considerable pause, "Can't I do anything?" he inquired. "We are three very old friends, Lanyon, and we shall not live to make others." Nothing can be done, returned Lanyon. Ask him yourself.
1: He will not see me, said the lawyer.
0: I am not surprised at that, was the reply. Someday, Utterson, after I am dead, you may perhaps come to learn the right and wrong of this.
1: I cannot tell you.
0: And in the meantime, if you can sit and talk with me of other things, for God's sake, stay and do so. But if you cannot keep clear of this accursed topic, then in God's name, go, for I cannot bear it. A week afterwards, Dr. Lanyon took to his bed, and in something less than a fortnight, he was dead. The night after the funeral, at which he had been sadly affected, Utterson locked the door of his business room, and sitting there by the light of a melancholy candle, drew out and set before him an envelope addressed by hand and sealed with the seal of his dead friend. Private, for the hands of J.G. Utterson alone, and in case of his predecease, to be destroyed unread. So it was emphatically superscribed, and the lawyer dreaded to behold the contents. I have buried one friend today, he thought. What if this should cost me another? And then he condemned the fear as disloyalty, and broke the seal. Within there was another enclosure, likewise sealed, and marked upon the cover as not to be opened till the death or disappearance of Dr. Henry Jekyll. Utterson could not trust his eyes. Yes, it was disappearance. Here again, as in the mad will, which he had long ago restored to its author, here again were the idea of a disappearance and the name of Henry Jekyll bracketed. But in the will, that idea had sprung from the sinister suggestion of the man Hyde. It was set there with a purpose all too plain and horrible. Written by the hand of Lanyon, what should it mean? A great curiosity came to the trustee to disregard the prohibition and dive at once to the bottom of these mysteries. But professional honor and faith to his dead friend were stringent obligations, and the packet slept in the inmost corner of his private safe. It was a fine, clear January day. Wet underfoot where the frost had melted, but cloudless overhead. And Regent's Park was full of winter chirpings and sweet with spring odors. I sat in the sun on a bench, within me licking the chops of memory. The spiritual side a little drowsed, promising subsequent penitence, but not yet moved to begin. I smiled, comparing myself with other men, comparing my active goodwill with the lazy cruelty of their neglect. And at the very moment of that vainglorious thought, a qualm came over me, a horrid nausea and the most deadly shuddering. These passed away and left me faint, and then, as in its turn the faintness subsided, I began to be aware of a change in the temper of my thoughts, a greater boldness, a contempt of danger, a solution of the bonds of obligation. I looked down. My clothes hung formlessly on my shrunken limbs. The hand that lay on my knee was corded and hairy. I was once more Edward Hyde. A moment before, I had been sure of all men's respect. Wealthy, beloved, the cloth laying for me in the dining room at home. And now I was the common quarry of mankind. Hunted, houseless, a known murderer, thrall to the gallows. My reason wavered, but it did not fail me utterly. My drugs were in one of the presses in my cabinet. How was I to reach them? That was the problem I set myself to solve. The laboratory door I had closed. If I sought to enter by the house, my own servants would consign me to the gallows. I saw I must employ another hand, and thought of Lanyon. How was he to be reached? How persuaded? Supposing that I escaped capture in the streets, how was I to make my way into his presence? And how should I, an unknown and displeasing visitor, prevail on the famous physician to rifle the study of his colleague, Dr. Jekyll? Then I remembered that of my original character, one part remained to me. I could write my own hand. Thereupon, I arranged my clothes as best I could, and summoning a passing hansom, drove to an hotel in Portland Street, the name of which I chanced to remember. At my appearance, the driver could not conceal his mirth. I gnashed my teeth upon him with a gust of devilish fury, and the smile withered from his face. Happily for him, yet more happily for myself, for in another instant I would certainly have dragged him from his perch. At the inn, as I entered, I looked about me with so black a countenance as made the attendants tremble. Not a look did they exchange in my presence, but took my orders, led me to a private room, and brought me wherewithal to write. Hyde, in danger of his life, was a creature new to me. Shaken with inordinate anger, strung to the pitch of murder, lusting to inflict pain. Yet I was astute, mastering my fury with a great effort of my will. I composed two important letters, one to Lanyon and one to Poole, and that I might receive actual evidence of their being posted, sent them out with directions that they should be registered. Thenceforward, I sat all day over the fire in the private room, gnawing my nails. There I dined, sitting alone with my fears, the waiter visibly quailing before my eye. And thence, when the night was fully come, I set forth. I walked fast, hunted by my fears, chattering to myself, skulking through the less frequented thoroughfares, counting the minutes that still divided me from midnight. When I came to Lanyon's, the horror of my old friend perhaps affected me somewhat. I do not know. It was at least but a drop in the sea to the abhorrence with which I looked back upon these hours. A change had come over me. It was no longer the fear of the gallows. It was the horror of being Hyde that racked me. I received Lanyon's condemnation partly in a dream. It was partly in a dream that I came home to my own house and got into bed. I slept after the prostration of the day with a stringent and profound slumber which not even the nightmares that wrung me could avail to break. I awoke in the morning shaken, weakened, but refreshed. I still hated and feared the thought of the brute that slept within me, and I had not, of course, forgotten the appalling dangers of the day before. But I was once more at home, in my own house, close to my drugs, and gratitude for my escape shone so strong in my soul that it almost rivaled the brightness of hope. Mr. Utterson was sitting by his fireside one evening after dinner when he was surprised to receive a visit from Poole. "Bless me, Poole, what brings you here?" he cried. And then taking a second look at him, "What ails you? Is Dr. Jekyll ill? Mr. Utterson, there is something wrong. Take a seat, and here's a glass of wine for you. Now take your time, and tell me plainly what you want." "You know the doctor's ways, sir," replied Poole, "and how he shuts himself up. Well, he's shut up again in the cabinet, and I don't like it, sir. Mr. Utterson, sir, I'm afraid." "Now, my good man," said the lawyer, "be explicit. What are you afraid of?" "I've been afraid for about a week, and I can bear it no more." "Come," said the lawyer. "I see you have some good reason, Poole. I see there's something seriously amiss. Try to tell me what it is." "I think there's been foul play," said Poole hoarsely. "Foul play?" cried the lawyer, a good deal frightened. "What foul play?" "I daren't say, sir, but will you come along with me and see for yourself?" Mr. Utterson's only answer was to rise and get his hat and greatcoat. The house, when they entered it, was brightly lit up. The fire was built high, and about the hearth all the servants, men and women, stood huddled together like a flock of sheep. At the sight of Mr. Utterson, the housemaid broke into hysterical whimperings, and the cook cried out, "Bless God, it's Mr. Utterson." "Why are you all here?" said the lawyer. "They're all afraid," said Poole. "And now," he continued, addressing the knife boy, "get me a candle, and we'll get this through at once." And then he begged Mr. Utterson to follow him, and led the way to the back garden. Mr. Utterson followed the butler into the laboratory building, and through the surgical theatre with its lumber of crates and bottles to the foot of the stair. Here, Poole motioned him to stand to one side and listen, while he himself, setting down the candle and making a great and obvious call on his resolution, mounted the steps and knocked with a somewhat uncertain hand on the red baize of the cabinet door.
1: Mr. Utterson, sir, asking to see you,
0: he called. A voice answered from within.
2: Tell him I cannot see anyone.
1: Thank you, sir,
0: said Poole with a note of something like triumph in his voice, and taking up his candle, he led Mr. Utterson back across the yard and into the great kitchen.
1: Sir,
0: he said, looking Mr. Utterson in the eyes, was that my master's voice?
3: It seems changed, replied the lawyer, very pale.
0: Yes, I think so, said the butler. Have I been 20 years in this man's house to be deceived about his voice?
1: No, sir. Master's made away with. He was made away with 8 days ago, when we heard him cry out upon the name of God.
0: And who's in there instead of him?
1: And why does it stay?
0: This is a very strange tale, Poole, said Mr. Utterson.
1: Suppose it were as you suppose. Supposing Dr. Jekyll to have been, murdered. What could induce the murderer to stay? That won't hold water. It doesn't commend itself to reason.
0: Mr. Utterson, you are a hard man to satisfy, but I'll do it yet, said Poole.
1: All this last week, him or it, or whatever it is that lives in that cabinet, has been crying night and day for some sort of medicine, and cannot get it to his mind. It was sometimes his way, the master's, that is, to write his orders on a sheet of paper and throw it on the stair. We've had nothing else this week back. Nothing but papers, and a closed door, and the very meals left there to be smuggled in when nobody was looking. Well, sir, every day there have been orders and complaints, and I have been sent flying to all the wholesale chemists in town. Every time I brought the stuff back, there would be another paper telling me to return it because it wasn't pure, and another order to a different firm. This drug is wanted bad, sir, whatever for.
0: Have you any of these papers? Asked Mr. Utterson. Poole felt in his pocket and handed out a crumpled note which the lawyer carefully examined. It ran thus. Dr. Jekyll presents his compliments to Messrs. Moore. He assures them that their last sample is impure and quite useless for his present purpose. In the year 1883, Dr. Jekyll purchased a somewhat large quantity from Messrs. Moore. He now begs them to search with the most sedulous care, and should any of the same quality be left, to forward it to him at once. Expense is no consideration. The importance of this to Dr. Jekyll can hardly be exaggerated. So far, the letter had run composedly enough. But here, with a sudden splutter of the pen, the writer's emotion had broken loose. For God's sake, he had added, find me some of the old.
1: This is a strange note, said Mr. Utterson. And then sharply, how do you come to have it open?
0: The man at Moore's was angry, sir. He threw it back at me, returned Poole.
1: This is unquestionably the doctor's hand, is it not?
0: Said the lawyer.
1: I thought it looked like it, said the servant rather sulkily, and then with another voice. But what matters is I've seen him.
0: Seen him? Repeated Mr. Utterson.
1: Well, said Poole, it was this way. I came suddenly into the theatre from the garden. It seems he had slipped out to look for this drug or whatever it is, for the cabinet door was open, and there he was at the far end of the room, digging among the crates. He looked up when I came in and gave a kind of cry and whipped upstairs into the cabinet. Sir, if that was my master, why had he a mask upon his face? If it was my master, why did he cry out like a rat and run from me? I have served him long enough. And then...
0: He paused.
1: These are all very strange circumstances, said Mr. Utterson. But I begin to see daylight. Your master is plainly seized with one of those maladies that both torture and deform the sufferer. Hence, for aught I know, the alteration of his voice. Hence the mask and his avoidance of his friends. Hence his eagerness to find this drug by means of which the poor soul might retain some hope of ultimate recovery. There's my explanation.
0: Sir, said the butler, turning to a sort of mottled pallor.
1: That thing was not my master, and that's the truth. My master.
0: And here he looked around him and began to whisper.
2: My master is a tall, fine build of a man, and this was more of a dwarf. No, sir, that thing in the mask was never Dr. Jekyll. And it is the belief of my heart that there was murder done.
1: Fool! If you say that, it will become my duty to make certain. Much as I desire to spare your master's feelings, much as I am puzzled about this note, which seems to prove him to be still alive, I shall consider it my duty to break in that door.
0: Ah, Mr. Utterson, that's talking, cried the butler. There is an axe in the theater, and you might take the kitchen poker for yourself.

0: The Scud had banked over the moon, and it was now quite dark. The wind, which only broke in puffs and drafts into that deep well of the building, tossed the light of the candle to and fro about their steps, until they came into the shelter of a theatre, where they sat down silently to wait. London hummed solemnly all around, but nearer at hand, the stillness was only broken by the sound of a footfall moving to and fro along the cavernous floor.
1: "So it will walk all day, sir," said Poole.
0: "Aye, and the better part of the night. Only when a new sample comes from the chemist, there's a bit of a break. But hark again, a little closer. Put your heart in your ears, Mr. Utterson, and tell me, is that the doctor's foot?"
2: The steps fell lightly and oddly, with a certain swing, for all they went so slowly. It was different indeed from the heavy, creaking tread of Henry Jekyll.
0: Poole disinterred the axe from under a stack of packing straw. The candle was set upon the nearest table to light them to the attack. And they drew near with bated breath to where that patient foot was still going up and down in the quiet of the night.
3: "Jekyll!"
0: cried Utterson.
3: "I demand to see you."
0: He paused a moment, but there came no reply.
3: "I give you fair warning. Our suspicions are aroused, and I must and shall see you. If not by fair means, then by foul. If not by your consent, then by brute force."
1: "Utterson," said the voice, "for God's sake, have mercy."
3: "That's not Jekyll's voice. Down with the door, Poole."
0: Poole swung the axe over his shoulder. The blow shook the building, and the red baize door leapt against the lock and hinges. A dismal screech, as of mere animal terror, rang from the cabinet. Up went the axe again, and again the panels crashed. 4 times the blow fell, but the wood was tough and the fittings were of excellent workmanship. And it was not until the 5th that the lock burst asunder, and the wreck of the door fell inwards on the carpet. The besiegers, appalled by their own riot and the stillness that had succeeded, stood back a little and peered in. There lay the cabinet before their eyes in the quiet lamplight, a good fire glowing on the hearth, the kettle singing, a drawer or two open, papers neatly set forth on the business table, and nearer the fire the things laid out for tea. The quietest room, you would have said, and but for the glazed presses full of chemicals, the most commonplace that night in London. Right in the midst, there lay the body of a man, sorely contorted and still twitching. They drew near on tiptoe and turned it on its back, and beheld the face of Edward Hyde. He was dressed in clothes far too large for him, clothes of a doctor's bigness. The cords of his face still moved with a semblance of life. But life was quite gone, and by the crushed file in the hand and the strong smell of kernels that hung upon the air, Utterson knew that he was looking on the body of a self-destroyer. "We have come too late," he said sternly. "Whether to save or punish, Hyde has gone to his account, and it only remains for us to find the body of your master." But nowhere was there any trace of Henry Jekyll, dead or alive. They proceeded more thoroughly to examine the contents of the room. At one table, there were traces of chemical work, various measured heaps of some white powder being laid on glass saucers as though for an experiment in which the unhappy man had been prevented.
1: "That is the same drug that I was always bringing him," said Poole.
0: There were several books on a shelf. One lay open beside the tea things, and Utterson was amazed to find it a copy of a pious work for which Jekyll had several times expressed great esteem. Annotated in his own hand with startling blasphemies. Next, in the course of their review of the chamber, the searchers came to the mirror.
1: "This glass has seen some strange things, sir," said Poole.
0: Next, they turned to the business table. On the desk, among the neat array of papers, a large envelope was uppermost and bore in Dr. Jekyll's hand the name of Mr. Utterson. The lawyer unsealed it, and 2 enclosures fell to the floor. The first was a will, drawn in the same eccentric terms as the one which he had returned 6 months before, to serve as a testament in case of death and as a deed in case of disappearance. But in place of the name of Edward Hyde, the lawyer, with indescribable amazement, read the name Gabriel John Utterson. He looked at Poole, and then back at the papers, and last of all, at the dead Mr. Hyde stretched upon the carpet.
3: "My head spins round," he said. "He has been all these days in possession. He has no cause to like me. He must have raged to see himself displaced, and he has not destroyed this document."
0: He caught the next paper. It was a brief note in the doctor's hand and dated at the top.
3: "Oh, Poole,"
0: the lawyer cried.
3: "Dr. Jekyll was alive and here this day. He cannot have been disposed of in so short a space. He must still be alive. He must have fled. And then, why? And how?
0: Why don't you read it, sir?
2: Asked Poole.
3: Because I fear,
2: replied the lawyer solemnly. With that, he brought the paper to his eye and read as follows.
3: My dear Utterson, when this shall fall into your hands, I shall have disappeared. Under what circumstances, I have not the penetration to foresee. But my instincts and all the circumstances of my nameless situation tell me that the end is sure and must be early. Go then and read the narrative which Lanyon warned me he was to place in your hands. Your unworthy and unhappy friend, Henry Jekyll.
2: The lawyer put it in his pocket. I would say nothing of this paper. If your master has fled or is dead, we may at least save his credit. It is now 10. I must go home and read Lanyon's documents in quiet. But I shall be back before midnight when we shall send for the police. They went out, and Utterson trudged back to his office to read Dr. Lanyon's narrative.
3: Dr. Lanyon's narrative. On the 9th of January, now 4 days ago, I received by the evening delivery a registered envelope addressed in the hand of my colleague and old school companion, Henry Jekyll. I was a good deal surprised by this, for we were by no means in the habit of correspondence. The contents increased my wonder, for this is how the letter ran. Dear Lanyon, you are one of my oldest friends, and although we may have differed at times on scientific questions, I cannot remember, at least on my side, any break in our affection. Lanyon, my life, my honor, my reason are all at your mercy. If you fail me tonight, I am lost. I want you to postpone all other engagements for tonight, and to take a cab and with this letter in your hand to drive straight to my house. Poole, my butler, has his orders. You will find him waiting your arrival with a locksmith. The door of my cabinet is then to be forced, and you are to go in alone, to open the glazed press letter E on the left hand, breaking the lock if it be shut, and to draw out with all its contents as they stand the fourth drawer from the top, or, which is the same thing, the third from the bottom. In my extreme distress of mind, I have a morbid fear of misdirecting you. But even if I am in error, you may know the right drawer by its contents. Some powders, a file, and a paper book. This drawer I beg of you to carry back with you to Cavendish Square exactly as it stands. This is the first part of the service. Now for the second. At midnight, I have to ask you to be alone in your consulting room to admit with your own hand into the house a man who will present himself in my name and to place in his hands the drawer that you will have brought with you from my cabinet. 5 minutes afterwards, if you insist upon an explanation, you will have understood that these arrangements are of capital importance, fantastic as they must appear. Think of me at this hour, in a strange place, laboring under a blackness of distress that no fancy can exaggerate, and yet well aware that if you will but punctually serve me, my troubles will roll away. Serve me, my dear Lanyon, and save your friend, Henry Jekyll.
2: Upon the reading of this letter, I was sure my colleague was insane. But till that was proved beyond the possibility of doubt, I felt bound to do as he requested. I rose accordingly, got into a hansom, and drove straight to Jekyll's house. The butler was waiting my arrival. He had received by the same post as mine a registered letter of instruction, and had at once sent for a locksmith and a carpenter. The tradesman came while we were yet speaking, and we moved in a body to Jekyll's private cabinet. The door was very strong, the lock excellent, but after 2 hours' work, the door stood open. The press marked E was unlocked, and I took out the drawer, had it filled up with straw and tied in a sheet, and returned with it to Cavendish Square. Here, I proceeded to examine its contents. The powders were neatly enough made up, but not with the nicety of the dispensing chemist, so that it was plain that they were of Jekyll's private manufacture. And when I opened one of the wrappers, I found what seemed to me a simple crystalline salt of a white color. The phial, to which I next turned my attention, might have been about half full of a blood-red liquid, which was highly pungent to the sense of smell, and seemed to me to contain phosphorus and some volatile ether. The notebook contained little but a series of dates. These covered a period of many years, but I observed that the entries ceased nearly a year ago, and quite abruptly. Here and there a brief remark was appended to a date, usually no more than a single word, double occurring perhaps 6 times in the total of several hundred entries, and once very early in the list and followed by several marks of exclamation. Total failure. All this, though it whetted my curiosity, told me little that was definite.
0: Here was a file of some tincture, a paper of some sort, and a record of a series of experiments that had led to no practical usefulness. How could the presence of these articles in my house affect either the honor, the sanity, or the life of my colleague? If his messenger could go to one place, why could he not go to another? And even granting some impediment, why was this gentleman to be received by me in secret? 12 o'clock had scarce rung out over London, ere the knocker sounded very gently on the door. I went myself at the summons, and found a small man crouched against the pillars of the portico. "Are you from Dr. Jekyll?" I asked. He told me yes, and when I had bid him enter, I followed him into the bright light of the consulting room. Here, at last, I had a chance of clearly seeing him. I'd never set eyes on him before, so much was certain. He was small, as I've said. I was struck, besides, with the shocking expression of his face. This person was dressed in a fashion that would have made an ordinary person laughable. His clothes, that is to say, although they were of a rich and sober fabric, were enormously too large for him in every measurement. The trousers hanging on his legs and rolled up to keep them from the ground, the waist of the coat below his haunches, and the collar sprawling wide upon his shoulders. Strange to relate, this ludicrous attire was far from moving me to laughter. Rather, as there was something abnormal and misbegotten in the very essence of the creature that now faced me, something seizing, surprising, and revolting. "Have you got it?" he cried. "Have you got it?" And so lively was his impatience that he even laid his hand upon my arm and sought to shake me. I backed away, conscious at his touch of a certain icy pang along my blood. "Come, sir," I said. "You forget that I have not yet had the pleasure of your acquaintance." "I beg your pardon, Dr. Lanyon," he replied civilly enough. "What you say is very well founded, and my impatience has shown its heels to my politeness. I came here at the insistence of your colleague, Dr. Henry Jekyll, on a piece of business of some moment, and I understand..." He paused and put his hand to his throat, and I could see that he was wrestling against the approaches of hysteria. "I understand a draw..." But here I took pity on my visitor's suspense, and some perhaps on my own growing curiosity. "There it is, sir," said I, pointing to the drawer where it lay on the floor behind a table and still covered with a sheet. He sprang to it and then paused. I could hear his teeth grate with the convulsive action of his jaws, and his face was so ghastly to see that I grew alarmed both for his life and reason. "Compose yourself," I said. He turned a dreadful smile to me and plucked away the sheet. At the sight of the contents, he uttered one loud sob of such immense relief that I was petrified. And the next moment, in a voice that was already fairly well under control, "Have you a graduated glass?" With something of an effort, I gave him what he asked. He measured out a few minims of the red tincture and added one of the powders. The mixture, which was at first of a reddish hue, began in proportion as the crystals melted to brighten in color, to effervesce audibly, and to throw off small fumes of vapor. Suddenly, and at the same moment, the ebullition ceased, and the compound changed to dark purple, which faded again more slowly to a watery green. My visitor, who had watched with a keen eye, smiled, set down the glass upon the table, and then turned and looked upon me with an air of scrutiny. "And now," said he, "to settle what remains. Will you be wise? Will you be guided? Will you suffer me to take this glass in my hand and go forth from your house without further parley? Or has the greed of curiosity too much command of you? Think before you answer, for it shall be done as you decide. As you decide, you shall be left as you were before, and neither richer nor wiser, unless the sense of service rendered to a man in mortal distress may be counted as a kind of riches of a soul. Or, if you shall so prefer to choose, a new province of knowledge and new avenues to fame and power shall be laid open to you here in this room upon the instant, and your sight shall be blasted by a prodigy to stagger the unbelief of Satan." "Sir," said I, affecting a coolness that I was far from truly possessing, "I have gone too far in the way of inexplicable services to pause before I see the end." "It is well," replied my visitor. "Lanyon, you remember your vows. What follows is under the seal of your profession. And now, you, who have so long been bound to the most narrow and material views, you who have denied the virtue of transcendental medicine, you who have derided your superiors, behold..." He put the glass to his lips and drank at one gulp. A cry followed. He reeled, staggered, clutched at the table and held on, staring with injected eyes, gasping with open mouth. And as I looked, there came, I thought, a change. He seemed to swell. His face became suddenly black, and the features seemed to melt and alter. And the next moment, I had sprung to my feet and leaped back against the wall, my arm raised to shield me from that prodigy, my mind submerged in terror. Oh, God! Oh, God! Oh, God! There before my eyes, pale and shaken, and half fainting and groping before him with his hands like a man restored from death, there stood Henry Jekyll. I was stepping leisurely across the court after breakfast when I was seized again with those indescribable sensations that heralded the change, and I had but the time to gain the shelter of my cabinet before I was once again raging and freezing with the passions of Hyde. It took on this occasion a double dose to recall me to myself, and alas, 6 hours after, as I sat looking sadly in the fire, the pangs returned and the drug had to be readministered. At all hours of the day and night, I would be taken with the premonitory shudder. Above all, if I slept or even dozed for a moment in my chair, it was always as Hyde that I awakened. The powers of Hyde seemed to have grown with the sickliness of Jekyll, and certainly the hate that now divided them was equal on each side. With Jekyll, it was a thing of vital instinct. He had now seen the full deformity of that creature that shared with him some of a phenomena of consciousness and was co-heir with him to death. He thought of Hyde for all his energy as of something hellish, and that insurgent horror was knit to him closer than a wife and lay caged in his flesh where he heard it mutter and felt it struggle to be born, and at every hour of weakness deposed him out of life. The hatred of Hyde for Jekyll was of a different order. His terror of the gallows drove him continually to commit temporary suicide and return to his subordinate station of a part instead of a person. But he loathed the necessity. He loathed the despondency into which Jekyll was now fallen, and he resented the dislike with which he was himself regarded. Hence the ape-like tricks that he would play me, scrawling in my own hand blasphemies in the pages of my books, burning the letters, and destroying the portrait of my father. And indeed, had it not been for his fear of death, he would long ago have ruined himself in order to involve me in the disaster. But his love of life was wonderful. I go further. I, who sicken and freeze at the mere thought of him, when I recall the abjection and passion of this attachment, and when I know how he fears my power to cut him off by suicide, I find it in my heart to pity him. No one has ever suffered such torments. My punishment might have gone on for years, but for the last calamity which has now fallen, and which has finally severed me from my own face and nature. My provision of the salt, which had never been renewed since the date of the first experiment, began to run low. I sent out for the fresh supply and mixed the draught. The ebullition followed, and the first change of color, but not the second. I drank it, and it was without efficiency. I have had London ransacked. It is in vain. And I am now persuaded that my first supply was impure, and that it was that unknown impurity which lent efficacy to the draught. About a week has passed, and I am now finishing the last of the old powders. This, then, is the last time, short of a miracle, that Henry Jekyll can now think his own thoughts or see his own face in the glass. Half an hour from now, when I shall again and forever assume that hated personality, I know how I shall sit shuddering and weeping in my chair, or continue with the most strained and fear-struck ecstasy of listening, to pace up and down this room and give ear to every sound of menace. Will Hyde die upon the scaffold, or will he find the courage to release himself at the last moment? This is my true hour of death, and what is to follow concerns another than myself. Here, then, I bring the life of that unhappy Henry Jekyll to an end.
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7: Next is a brief poetry moment. The poem is by a poetry workshop participant named Bill Stevenson. His poem is entitled, Once a Performer. By Bill Stevenson. Once I was a sly comedian's voice into a microphone. Once I was the laughter of a pianist's chords. Once I was the beating hands of an audience applauding. Now I am muffled quiet between backdrops backstage. Once I was a calm elven face painted with makeup. Once I was a spotlight glittering on white piano keys. Once I was the beat and blinding glare of many spotlights. Now I am the curtained, dusty darkness backstage. Once I was the wan face in a dressing room mirror. Once I was a white tuxedo and a sweat-stained lining. Once I was a pink smear, makeup on a satin collar. Now I am the gray-green exit door opening backstage. Once I was a glossy photo promising a talent. Once I was a joke routine rehearsed, planned in advance. Once I was an agent's phone number dialed every day. Now I am the light of dawn outside an empty theater. And the deep breath of clean air filling my lungs while my mind still holds memory of applause. This is Ellen Mayer, looking forward to being with you again.

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4: Hello, my name is Sheldon Begg, and today I'll be reading to you Vanity Fair, May 2024 edition. We'll be starting with the editor's letter. In October of 1982, at age 22, the actor Dominic Dunn was strangled at her home in West Hollywood by her former boyfriend, who had abused her before. She lay in a coma at Cedars Sinai for 5 days, with no hope of regaining consciousness until her grieving family made the wrenching decision to take her off life support. The following spring, Tina Brown, who had come from London to New York as a special consultant to the newly launched magazine Vanity Fair, met Dominic's father, Dominic Dunn, at the dinner party hosted by writer Murray Brenner. Dunn was then working on a novel about a society murder. It would become The Two Mrs. Grenvilles. And that evening, he spoke movingly about Dominic's death and mentioned he was going on to L.A. for the trial. Brown recounts their conversation in a memoir of the Vanity Fair diaries. Murray told him he should think about keeping a diary. It might be a solace, a way to process pain. I said if he did, it's something I'd love to publish in Vanity Fair. His face lit up as if I had thrown him a lifeline. He seemed buoyed up when he left the dinner as if he glimpsed some redemption for all his suffering. Just as the father's account of the trial of his daughter's killer appeared in March 1984 issue, Dunn instantly became a signature voice of the magazine, where he covered high-profile trials for decades, from Claus von Bülow to O.J. Simpson, as well as other remarkable splashes like finding Imelda Marcos in exile, and reporting a months-long inquest into Princess Diana's death. 40 years after Dunn's original dispatch from Dominic's trial appeared, we are publishing another family member's account of her killing, a heartbreaking excerpt from her brother Griffin's forthcoming memoir, The Friday Afternoon Club. Griffin, a director, producer, and actor, was in New York City when Dominic was attacked, and remembers the last inconsequential words he spoke on the phone a couple of days before, and those devastating hours at the hospital, where the family had to enter through an alternate route to avoid the photographers camped out in the front. In a cast of outsized characters, including his uncle John Gregory Dunn and his uncle Joanne Didion, Griffin reminds us of intimacy of tragedy and its irrevocable effects on family. He captures a surreal intertwining of oceanic grief and petty grievances that he, his parents, and his brother navigate as they begin to let go of their beloved Dominic. As he marks another death, the death of his prior self, when he writes that after losing Dominic, "Whoever I be in the days ahead would never be the person I was." Also in the issue, we look back at a particularly celebratory Oscar night, with a lot of terrific movies on the slate and revitalized Hollywood out of the town. At the VF Oscar party, contributing to photographer Mark Seligar set up his portrait studio to capture the night's big winners and all the starry guests who come to toast them. We feature some highlights in these pages. If you want to take a deeper dive, I humbly recommend our recent book collaboration with Mark, Vanity Fair, Oscar Night Sessions, A Decade of Portraits from the After Party, by Radhika Jones, Editor-in-Chief. The next section is titled Vanity's Opening Act, High Tide. A hit single was only the beginning for the Grammy Award-winning singer, Tyla. Tyler, the 22-year-old anonymous sensation, is climbing the charts and riding the global wave of South Africa's Amapiano Rise. First, an earworm single, Water, next, a self-titled debut album. The Joburg local promises to be the sound of summer after snagging her first Grammy Award earlier this year. "Sure tapped me on the shoulder," Tyler gushed after Grammy week. "She knew me." When her first solo tour launches, so will everybody else. She grew up listening to Stevie Wonder, Boyz II Men, and Brian McKnight. "Music is a huge part of the family. We are very, very close. Whenever we get together, we are singing and dancing. My grandma was a singer in a day, and this was always the plan. I knew since the beginning. Everybody knew." She said yes to every opportunity to perform. Town Shore Stories, I Do Adele, Miley Cyrus, Whitney Houston, and ever since she arrived in a recording studio in high school, she hardly left. "I've been figuring out what I wanted to sound like, who I am as an artist. I've definitely made terrible songs and while doing that, but all those mistakes got us here." Thinking about Water reaching the number one spot on R&B charts is so crazy. "My best friend and I talk about it every single day. Remember 4 or 3 years ago where we are? From the outside, it may look like it's all of a sudden, but for us, it feels like the right time." Her family's proud, and her parents were Grammy dates. "When I won, I was in front of the mic with nothing prepared, but there was a sense of peace. When I got backstage, my mother crying, my father smiling, they came to America for the first time, and it was the best day ever. We were driving back to the house, blasting Water in the car, just so, so happy." The album may have a new sound for some, so she hopes the listener will come with an open mind. "It makes me feel good, and I just hope it does the same for everyone." After an injury, Tyler's tour was postponed from spring to summer. She promises that extra time to prepare means it's going to be even bigger and better. Get ready. The article was written by Britt Hemuth. Next up is Treasure Chest. An exhibition puts the jewelry of iconic hip-hop artists on display. The article was written by Daisy Shaw Ellis. "Try conquering my crown." And that's really very silly. Slick Rick rapped with characteristic insouciance in his song The Ruler's Back in 1988, a narrative that later nods the smashing fashion of Friends at the Party. This month, the American Museum of Natural History Ice Cold exhibition has that very crown on display, along with pieces from the jewelry collection from Notorious Big, Tyler, the creator, and Nicki Minaj. The show, held in the Mignon Halls of Gems and Minerals, tracks the phenomenon of jewelry in hip-hop music as wearable trophies that signify success, affiliation, and reverence. All the artists were taking their cues from street culture, says Gress curator Vicky Toback, and that ostentatious street is runway sort of thing. Prized items will include Nas' famous QB piece, a rose gold and diamond Rockefeller record pendants by Jacob & Co., and two of Erykah Badu's grills by Lillian Shalom, a glistening symphony. The next section is titled Vanities, Tennis, Big Serves. A courtside love triangle leads a volley of tennis-attuned takes on screens, shelves, and runways. She'll have a fashion line, a foundation. She's going to turn her whole family into millionaires, muses Josh O'Connor's Patrick about Zendaya's Tashi in Challengers. Luca Guadagnino's sweaty, vibey Ménagère à Trois, costumed by Loewe's Jonathan Anderson. Marketers need not stop there. Peruse the tennis collection, Rizzoli, where Gustavo Fernandez delves into the Museo de la Moda's fashion archives, and Teddy Wayne's The Winner, Harper, for another spin on psychological courting dynamics. Then don on a skirt, set, head for the baseline, and raise a racket, by Kezia Ware. The next section is titled Love/Love, Serena Williams' latest hit, Versatile Makeup for Every Day. Early on, playing on the pro circuit meant having to grow up in front of a camera, says Serena Williams, whose career kicked off at 14. When she began wearing liquid liner and lip stain for matches, scrutiny followed. People would always give me a side eye. "Why are you doing that? You're an athlete." In time, the tennis legend had made a case for aesthetic flourishes. Now, with the debut of Wine Beauty, She champions the performance-grade makeup for off-court life. The 10-piece line is both clean and comprehensive, ranging from a stay-put tubing mascara to a lip and cheek pigment to an SPF 30 skin tint offered in 36 shades. Every detail is financed, down to the W embossed

executives, entrepreneurs, and friends of the brand an event from coast to coast to celebrate mentorship among women. Hosted by Vanity Fair's editor-in-chief, Radhika Jones, and Audemars Piguet, CEO of the Americas, Ginny Wright, the AP House NYC and all the new AP House in LA opened their doors to dynamic duos to discuss the contemporary significance of supporting women. Here, illuminating conversations take place between trailblazing mentors and their mentees, including tennis great Serena Williams, Newsette founder Daniela Pearson at AP House NYC, as well as interior designer Brigitte Romanek and Fred Fuller founder Gigi McDowell at AP House LA. Through invaluable attributes of entrepreneurship, education, and empowerment, these women's impassioned relationships were displayed and honored for all to witness. While guests may have arrived perceiving mentorship as a one-way street, they left understanding that everybody wins when impactful women join forces. At Audemars Piguet. The next section of Vanity Fair is titled Books. Afterglow, Claire Masseuse's grandfather's handwritten memoirs, gave shape to the opening scenes of this strange, eventful history. Set in Greece in 1940, here, more inspirations. Noah Davis, the extraordinary painter who tragically died young, captured what life is like, the everyday and the imaginary both, the way ordinary experiences can be simultaneously familiar and strange. This is what I'm trying to do in fiction, too, to convey reality's many layers. Brighter Days by Amelia Sunday, 2022. During an unpaid leave from teaching in the spring semester of 2022, we were still emerging from the pandemic. It was a dark time, and I had to slog to get the manuscript written in the months that I had. Masood listened to this song when I needed some light. Picnic at Hanging Rock, 1975. There's a section of my novel that's set in Australia in the 1970s, and I couldn't help but have in mind Peter Weir's cult classic. Masood says, the Victorian mystery about an Australian girls' school came out when I was a kid in Australian girls' school, and we were all obsessed with it. The section is titled Riot Act. Kathleen Hanna's memoir, Rebel Girl, takes readers back to the 90s punk revolution that feels just as urgent today. So many feminist artists get erased, says Kathleen Hanna, who, with her new memoir, Rebel Girl, My Life as a Feminist Punk, is determined not to be one of them. Hanna, 55, tells Vanity Fair she needs to sit down and turn her life into something kind of a narrative to make sense of it. Her first draft clocked in at around 600 pages. A riot girl habit, she jokes, before she cut it down to size. Hanna, of course, has a lot to say as Rebel Girl charts her trailblazing path as a leader of 1990s riot girl movement, then front person for Bikini Kill and the Tigre, finding her voice in Xerox Signs and Sweaty Sages. Rebel Girl is Hanna in full, politically radical, funny, and fearless. She writes unflinchingly about her tumultuous childhood, male violence, and her battle with Lyme disease, as well as recounting the nights of drunken high jinks with Kurt Cobain in which her writing under his bedroom, while inspired, smells like teen spirit. Hitting the road here in the summer, Bikini Kill's Revolution Girl style feels especially urgent in the post-Roe America, whereas Hanna says it's super depressing and maddening to still be fighting for reproductive rights. I thought we just wrote a bunch of weird punk songs, she says. And now that I'm older and I'm performing them, I'm like, these songs have legs. By Michael Calderon. The next section is titled Six Pack, Big Love, Hidden History, and More Novels and Nonfiction. All fours. Miranda Julie, marking 9 years since her last novel, returns with unruly self-discovery. An artist starts a cross-country road trip, stops at a local motel, and begins a lusty, creative awakening. Empire World. Following his best-selling Empire World, Santham Sangera examines the long arms of British imperialism, from radical disparities on the Barbados beach holidays to indentured labourers and the Red Cross. Another word for love, his mother's lipstick tattoo that smelled of rose and spit on a coke can, his body's betrayal, his black community in L.A., Carville Ballas' melodic memoir brims with care. Cinema Love, this

0: tender, elegant debut from Jiaming Tang follows gay men and their wives following pickups at 1980s Mawai movie theater to Lass and Longyi in NYC Chinatown. The Light Eaters. Zoe Shanger's captivating exploration renders a rich world of plants, weird fern sex, sagebrush chemical communications, scientific debates on flora intelligence, and more. The Paris novel. Stella decamps to the City of Light, and pungent goat cheese, chilled wine, garlicky snails, and the skitty escapist confection from Ruth Ritchie. Food writer par excellence. The next section is titled Of Gods and Men. Photography by Gregory Harris. Written by Karen Balby. Styled by Tony Irvine. Despite playing Thor for years, Chris Hemsworth is every inch a human being, an introspective family man with real questions about his career and future. We meet up in Australia on the eve of his favorite role in more than a decade in Furiosa, Mad Max Saga. Chris Hemsworth rides up on a horse, reins in one hand, face shining in the Australian sun. We are on a pristine stretch of beach near his house. Our last gallop took me by surprise, my feet flapping wildly out of their stirrups, and Hemsworth wanted to make sure I feel safe. He tells me to steer my horse into the Pacific if I don't know how else to stop. This gallant little scene captures the fantasy of Hemsworth, pop culture sunny, reliable hero. But the best stuff about him as a person, the funny, messy, human stuff, lives underneath the glossy surface. Later, he'll say of his rollicking morning on the beach, I had a moment of, oh, I can catch her if she falls off. That'll be good for the story. And my next thought was, no, you'll fall over before she will, and she'll have to catch you. Hemsworth and his family lives on Byron Bay, a surf town just south of Australia's Golden Coast, where men walk barefoot into the nice restaurants, and all the women here have long, sun-streaked hair, and not even the old people look old. Everyone is fit and beautiful and drinks green juice, and maybe it would all be alienating if people weren't so kind and warm. When I tell my hotel receptionist that I'm out of town to meet Hemsworth, she smiles approvingly. He's one of us, she says, just like any of us other surfers down at the beach. Don't carry on or put on airs. Looks like my mate's brother, you know. I meet Hemsworth at his house, where he waits for me and his driver, his bare feet immune to the hot pavement. He got a whole afternoon to talk until he has to leave to pick up his three kids from school. In person, the most striking thing about the actor isn't his impressive height, or his surfer's tan, or even his popsicle blue eyes that electrically charged the Marvel Universe for more than a decade. It's his lack of slickness. There's nothing oily or impatient or rehearsed about this man. Saturday Night Live star Cecily Strong once called Hemsworth her favorite host because nobody had expected Thor to be the cool jock that just wanted to hang around with his gay theater kids. His home is also so full of life. He and his wife of 14 years, the Spanish actor Elsa Pataky, are parents to 11-year-old girl and twin 9-year-old boys. The family also has enormous fish tanks, 3 dogs, rabbits, guinea pigs, chickens, and donkeys, as well as the horse they keep at a nearby farm. What used to be an art room for the kids now has a paper with reptile, spelled R-E-P-T-I-E-L, written in magic marker bubble letters, taped to the door for the lizard, axolotl, and a snake named Shoelace. Hemsworth's daughter, India, keeps bird in her bedroom large, enclosed balcony, one of whom likes to sit on her shoulder out on the sofa. Also wandering around the property is a cat, which his family surprised him with. Hemsworth isn't a cat guy, but he even less wants to be the guy who makes his kids return a creature once they've fallen in love. The family moved to Byron Bay in 2015 to be close to his parents, who live just up the hill, but also to escape the head trip of Hollywood, which Hemsworth summarizes as follows. I'm sick of my face. Why isn't it on a billboard? I'm too famous. Why are there paparazzis here? Wait, why aren't there any paparazzis here? He pauses. But which do you want, Chris? He's prone to that toxic seesawing of anxiety and reproach, and it makes him so tired, of himself mostly. This may seem like the most surprising thing about Hemsworth. For all his hunky appeal, he is also deeply reflective, ambivalent, and complicated. We talk for hours on his pool deck, overlooking the beach, two of his dogs asleep at our feet. He peeks at the calluses of his hands like worry beads, ruminating over his answers with care. At 40, he feels like he's at crossroads, unsure of how best to navigate life and careers. Being like horses, what if anything is in his control? This month, Hemsworth stars in George Miller's Furiosa, a Mad Max saga, the hot anticipating prequel to 2015's Oscar-winning box office smash, Fury Road, set in the same blighted wasteland. Alongside Anya Taylor-Joy's titular character, Hemsworth played Dementis, the charismatic leader of the biker horde. He disappears so completely into the world, which intentionally blunts the marvel in it with prosthetic Apollo nose and brown contact lenses, that his own friends didn't recognize him in the trailer. Hemsworth Dementis, however, full of cheeky verb, has been ruined by deprivation and loss. He's a man with ash for a soul, who now worships only the god of survival. Tellingly, it is the actor's favorite role since he starred in Ron Howard's 2013 race car drama Rush. Ron took me out of that typecast space of muscly action guy and let me play a character with complications and darkness, he says. I remember thinking at the time, oh, this is going to change everything. It took a decade and working with Miller to feel fed as deeply. Yeah, says Hemsworth. It's been a long wait. After a year at home catching his breath and nursing a back injury, Hemsworth wants off the bench. The one side of my brain tells me, oh, you took too much time off and now the train's passed you by, he says. The more rational mind is like, you've turned down a lot of stuff too. Big action films where there wasn't a solid script. But he also wants stillness. He wants work outside the action lane and to be taken seriously by directors like Christopher Nolan, Catherine Bigelow, Greta Gerwig, Martin Scorsese, and Steven Spielberg. But he also thinks he owes the audience another Thor after what feels like the whiff with Thor, Love and Thunder. He wants to let himself take his craft more seriously, but he doesn't want to be the overly self-important, pretentious wanker. And he wants it known, once and for all, that he doesn't have Alzheimer's, nor has he quit the business. 2 years ago, as part of the National Geographic docuseries, Limitless, Hemsworth underwent genetic testing that revealed he carried two copies of the APOE4 gene, the startling news, which is not a diagnosis, but a mark of risk, that one of my daughter appeared happens to share, coincided with a planned time off, and some headlines conflated the two incorrectly. It's really kind of pissed me off, because it felt like I've been vulnerable with something personal and shared this, he says. No matter how much I said, this is not a death sentence, the story became that I have dementia, and I'm reconsidering life and retiring and so on. His face relaxes into a smile, because that's how he was raised, in a family acutely aware of life's fragility, so best not to take any of it too seriously. I did read a funny comment at the bottom of the one article. I hope Chris forgets he's retiring and comes back.
1: When Leonie Hemsworth's 23-year-old son moved to Los Angeles in 2007, she gave him a copy of Dr. Seuss's Oh, the Places You Go. Pack your bags, off you go, she said. If it doesn't work out, the couch will always be here.
0: Chris crawled in 4.5 months, take his first steps at 10.5 months, and insisted he could swim when he was just 2.5 years old. He scared a lot of people because he looked like he was drowning, she said in a toast at Hemsworth's 40th birthday not too long ago, the text of which she shared with me. He had a weird, odd kind of swim where he'd come up for air in between bouts of drowning, but he wouldn't let anyone help him. He had to do it all on his own. Hemsworth's superpower, though it might seem like a curse from the shoreline, was tenacity. When they went outside catching giant lace monitor lizards or paddling out for waves, the three Hemsworth boys, older brother Luke and Hunger Games star Liam, grew up watching movies like Legend of the Fall on loop. There has never been more beautiful man on screen, Hemsworth says of Brad Pitt's tortured rancher, Tristan Ludlow. He rewatched a movie with his wife when she was pregnant with twins. Is this not the coolest character in the world? He said to her. I think one of her kids need to be named Tristan. Their other son, Sasha, is named after a son and friend. Hemsworth wanted to be an actor because he wanted to be like Pitt in The Legends, Patrick Swayze in Point Break,
1: or Robert De Niro in Heat. His brother Luke found work in television, and that seemed like fun. Then it just became a complete obsession, he says. Before he came to America, he spent 3 years on Australian pop, playing a hunk.
0: I always feel like, oh, I'm just kind of put over there in a corner. Yeah, just take off your shirt and go over there, and now you're working at the gym, and now you're working at a bar.
1: He was a 25-year-old unknown when he booked Thor, one of the greatest gifts of his life. Leonie got a note from the first film's costume designer, who told her that out of all the actors who screen-tested for the role, only Hemsworth and his younger brother Liam hanged their costume afterwards. I had to laugh, Leonie tells me. It wasn't necessarily what they did home. Grateful that he was for the opportunity, Hemsworth grew frustrated playing the great Asgardian defender. Sometimes I felt like the security guard for the team. He says, I would read everyone's lines and now, oh, they got way cooler stuff. They're having more fun. What's my character doing? It's always about, you got the wig on, you got the muscles, you got the costume, where's the lightning? Yeah, I'm part of this big thing, but I'm probably pretty replaceable. His friend and co-star Robert Downey Jr. won't hear of such talk. First off, Thor as a character is super tricky to adapt. A lot of implied limitations, but he and Ken Branagh figured out how to transcend, make him somewhat relatable but godlike. He says, Hemsworth, in my opinion, the most complex psyche out of all us Avengers. He's got wit and gravitas, but also such restraint, fire, and gentleness. When Taika Waititi came aboard to direct 2017's Thor Ragnarok, he was eager to tweak the Thor's character as its megastar. They decided to have some fun with the tones, letting Hemsworth dig into his natural comedic gifts. With the character wonderfully reduced to a god, with a dad bod, wallowing and brokenhearted. Fellow Aussie cat Blanche, his Ragnarok co-star, loved him immediately. I first met Chris on the lot. He was driving a golf cart, his Thor locks flying, careening towards me with a huge grin of welcome, she says. I had heard that he was generous, and boy, he is generous, hilarious, and as hardworking and diligent as he is handsome. But I had no idea what a goofball he is. He's a complete goofball. He set the tone on set. Everyone is valued. Everyone is welcome. I adore and admire him deeply. Downey calls Hemsworth's work in Ragnarok, Infinity War, and Endgame a formidable hat trick. But then came Love and Thunder, for which Hemsworth still can't forgive himself. I got caught up in the improv and the wackiness, and I became a parody of myself, he says. I didn't stick the landing. 27 movies, 8 of them Marvel blockbusters, in just over a dozen years. Hemsworth's back was blown, his monkey brain in overdrive. He was too anxious to turn down big roles when they were offered, not wired to trust that he would ever be offered a great drama, sweeping love story, or romantic comedy. Remember Hugh Grant in Notting Hill? He asks. I haven't seen a movie like that in years. I've been trying to muscle and beat things into existence for so long out of obsession and desperation to build this career, and I was just exhausted. He says, looking out of the waves, he'll seek comfort on later, surfing being the best self for his ping-ponging mind. I was worried about everything, he says. Nothing was as enjoyable as it once was, or I'd imagined it was. I was making back-to-back movies and doing the press tours, and I was married and had 3 young kids, and it was all happening at the same time in a very short window. He rests his bare foot on his dog Sonny's belly. You're just sort of running on fumes, and then you're showing up to something with little in the tank, and you start picking things apart. Like, why am I doing this film? Why isn't this script better? Why didn't that director call me for that? Or why didn't I get considered for this role? Why don't I get a call up from Scorsese or Tarantino? I had begun to take things all too seriously and too personally. Hemsworth's family knows the way his thinking can torture him. His mind is crystal. But it can also be a prison, says Luke, who had in a hilarious turn as Thor, alongside Matt Damon's Loki in the playset in Ragnarok. He can be focused and critical. He has real anxiety about making a decision. He can spiral, and there's no doubt about that. Luke laughs when I tell him that Hemsworth gave me a well-worn copy of Michael Alan Singer's self-help book, The Untethered Soul, and he can't resist throwing a playful brotherly jab.
0: I don't know whether he read it or just looked at the pictures.
1: Hemsworth found himself trapped in the tunnel of self.
0: My mom would come over for a cup of coffee and she would snap her fingers and go, Chris, where are you?
1: Come on, I'm here.
0: The chatter in my head got so intense, and then the sense of guilt that every time I'd leave dinner with parents or a friend, I'd say, God, I wasn't even there.
1: I just spent the time complaining. There is narcissism to it. How many more years are we going to have this conversation? Like, just shut up, Chris.
0: Luke is good at knocking his brother out of his head. There's a few mottos I like to remind him of, he says. One is whenever we're at this premieres or doing the press tours where you're in hotels having martinis in the world-famous piano bars, I look at him and say, Oi, how good is this? Just as a reminder that he should enjoy this more than anyone else. We grew up with a working-class parents, and we all worked from a very young age. So we have that freedom and ability to go and all these beautiful places, and it's extraordinary. The other one I like to remind of is, when the bad times outweigh the good, it's time to do something different. In 2015, Hemsworth saw Fury Road in the theater with his wife in London, where he was shooting an Avengers movie. He was thunderstruck. I came up with it and called my agent, he says. I haven't been able to completely immerse myself in a film as a fan for years because I've seen behind curtains. And the magic is gone. This is the first film in years where I felt like 100% involved in the experience as a true fan.
1: He asked his agent to get him a meeting with George Miller. 6 months later, Miller met with Hemsworth in Sydney as a courtesy. He had already had several actors in mind for Furiosa.
0: Oh God. My mind was completely somewhere else in terms of who might play Demendez, says Miller.
1: But they talk for hours about psychology and philosophy and personality disorders that make a villain not just dangerous but intriguing.
0: What surprised myself was at the depth of his insight about work, the world at large, himself, and it came effortlessly out of the conversation, says Miller. I had the sense that there was something way more complex. Consider a person that I had never imagined meeting.
1: The job was his, though they each had other movies to shoot first. Hemsworth practically limped off Extraction 2, the Netflix The Juggernaut, about a sad mercenary fighting very bad guys.
0: Miller was already nervous that the actor wouldn't get enough time for the 8-week rehearsal period.
1: Hemsworth had hoped to sneak in surgery on his back and lie about it without telling anyone, but ran out of time. His trainer, his best friend since they were 8, asked him how he was going to power through.
0: I said, look, I don't have a choice, says Hemsworth. And as soon as I got into rehearsals, everything lifted. I just got really invigorated. Suffering without purpose is awful. Suffering with a purpose can be rejuvenating and replenishing. I've grown so tired of myself, and now I had to lose myself in a character.
1: Miller encouraged his actor to read books like Frank Dictor's How to Be a Dictator and write journals as Dementis.
0: I've never done that before, Hemsworth said it out of the process. I always thought I didn't need it. Roll my eyes in the past. Too self-serious.
1: But I think by having that attitude, I kind of missed an opportunity to do a deeper dive into character development. For Furiosa, he worked on modulating his voice into a mid-20th century accent, his grandfather's generation that Miller adored. Together, they dug into Dementis' nasty human core.
0: It was really, really weird turning up on set for several months getting used to Dementis, says Miller.
1: When I saw Chris many months later, my first instinct was, wait a minute, that's not Chris Hemsworth, it's a fraud. Fury Road, however perfect a film, was famously in battle production, riddled with relocations, weather delays, and a feud between Charlize Theron and Tom Hardy. Miller says Furiosa was the opposite, thanks in large part due to Hemsworth's steadying hand.
0: Whenever there's a weather problem, he was on set, he says. He bought the whole cast around him.
1: Miller's cast several former inmates who joined the theater group while in prison as members of Dementis' horde.
0: It was a wonderfully eclectic group of personalities, and I became really close with my little gang, says Hemsworth, who invited the whole lot of them to spend a weekend in his house in Byron Bay during filming.
1: Furiosa was such an enriching experience, it's no wonder that Hemsworth is nervous about what's next. He's trying to embrace the gift of feeling untethered, as it were, but it goes against his nature. In Zimbox, there are two scripts waiting to be read, a musical and a romantic comedy. In other news, he saw Baz Luhrmann recently and asked a fellow Aussie,
0: Hey, when are we going to work together? And he's going to be filming a new second season of Limitless for producer Darren Aronofsky and hold out hopes for dramatic collaboration. I keep reminding him of that, he said, laughing. Hey, remember our first meeting? I said I'll come do it if you do a film with me. And for size, Aronofsky is developing two potential projects for him, a dark comedy and a sci-fi piece. Chris is very, very gifted, Aronofsky says. He shows a lot of vulnerability and limitless. That was being himself, but that informs that there's a lot inside of him. He has huge amounts of range that he's just starting to share. And God, Hemsworth would love to do a movie with Pitt. After 2 decades in the business, Hemsworth did finally meet his screen idol at the Once Upon a Time in Hollywood premiere after party. I was kind of hiding in the corner, he says. My agent came by and said, did you meet Brad yet? And I said, oh, he doesn't want to meet me. And my agent said, no, he does. Come and say hello. When Brad went to shake my hand, somehow in my eagerness, I had already gone in for a hug. He pauses with a wincing laugh, which thankfully was accepted, and we had a chuckle about that. We talked about motorbikes because my dad used to race.
1: Women in Hollywood get asked all the time how they feel about turning 40 in Hollywood. So I asked Hemsworth how he feels about it.
0: I think for the first time in my life, I started thinking, God, how many years do I have left to do this? I went through a sort of list of films with my production partner yesterday, a bit of a wish list, and then I was like, well, that's 6 films. That could be the next decade. That could be it. Who knows where I am at that point.
1: Recently, several Avengers gathered in the name of love at Chris Evans' wedding in Boston. Hemsworth bought his mother at estate, whom Downey called a complete hoot. There's a lot of her in him. Hemsworth hasn't seen Jeremy Renner since the freak show snowplow accident that hit the Avengers text chain like a bullet. He sent us all sort of a doped-out hospital beat-up image and said, all good, guys. And then I didn't hear from him for a while, as he was in the thick of it. At the wedding, the gang rallied around their risen friend. If there's one characteristic we'll agree is paramount, Downey says of their crew, it's resilience. To see Renner embody that literally in the context of what was basically a Portuguese-American wedding, so it was mind-blowing. Fully recovered and ready to celebrate. So yes, miracles happen. There was an astounding sense of gratitude from him just being alive, agrees Hemsworth. He's holding tightly on to that, especially now.
0: Hemsworth's hero is his father, whom he describes as the line of a man. His father was his date to the premiere of his first movie, Star Trek, in 2009. I only had 3 or 4 lines. At the end, he just reached over and gave me a big kiss on the head and a cuddle, and told many times how proud he was of me. Certainly, in my times of doubt, I see both him and my mom, and I go, okay, I must be on the right track.
1: Craig Hemsworth spent his career as a social worker with his Department of Human Services, specializing in the case of childhood violence and neglect.
0: I saw the toll that took on him, says Hemsworth. He'd have a present evidence of whether or not this was a safe environment for kids to be in. And if it isn't, well, then imagine the ripple effects for that child and those parents and that family. Whether it prevented something bad from happening in one case, there was always another one.
1: Hemsworth seemed surprised by the bog of tears in his throat as he related all of this, and he pauses until he passes.
0: I hope that sums up what an incredible person he was. He's the most generous person you'll ever meet. There's for everyone.
1: He clears his throat and gives himself another moment. When Hemsworth was little, he remembers going to a neighborhood park with his father and happening upon some rowdy-looking teenagers smashing bottles on the playground. His father walked over and told them to clean up their mess. Hemsworth watched with mounting anxiety as the boys refused.
0: I just remember Dad very firmly saying, my son got 6 stitches on his foot last week because he cut his foot here on the broken bottle. Don't cross me on this one, guys. Get to work. And they did. They picked up the glass, and I remember knowing that's who you have to be, but lacking the confidence in myself. Trying to stand up to people, just being scared on my mind and being really upset because my dad wouldn't be afraid, you know? He never put that on me, ever, but having that role model was always an inspiration, intimidating, you know?
1: Luke tells me a story about how he and his brother liked to take their family surfing at a nearby popular Watergoes beach because the waves there are the best for kids and beginners. But lately, the brothers have noticed how selfish the more experienced surfers can be, lashing out at kids when they interrupt their precious shot at a perfect wave.
0: The Hemsworth boys learned to surf with their dads in the Phillip Islands in Victoria and on a holiday at Mount Kuta, where the old guy showed them the true Aloha spirit. When you paddle out, Luke says,
2: "There will you go, Gromit, grow. Off you go."
0: Now, there are so many surfers here who can really get mean to kids. Chris doesn't surf our bullies, so when he does see grown adults being dangerous or mean towards kids, he's quite happy to have a quiet word with them, or a loud one.
1: Later, Hemsworth tells me what got him so choked up while talking about his dad, after Limitless revealed his own copy of the APOE4 gene. The whole family underwent genetic testing. His father carried the genes as well, and so did his grandfather, who died last year after a long battle with Alzheimer's. Craig has begun confronting early signs of the disease.
0: I know my dad is going through a transition of acceptance around. I'm not this big, strong man with all the answers who everybody looks to as guidance now, Hemsworth says. He shakes his head, wondering aloud how best to honor who his father was and who he sees him becoming. He's much more the observer now, rather than leading the pack. It's a reminder to me because those are exactly the qualities I need. Stillness, observation, absorption, a respect for the present moment. Hemsworth's parents came over to his place for dinner after he and I visited on the deck. They talked about the future, he tells me, about how much living there is left to do, but also about the inevitable transition all families face as generations reverse roles. We don't want anyone's love to suffer, but what we can focus is our attitude and a perspective, says Hemsworth. I've a great sense of nostalgia for how life is changing, but I don't look at any of this like, oh no, time is running out, what a tragedy. I feel like, well then, get going, be involved and stay present and don't get caught up in all the rubbish that I may have spent a large chunk of my adult life doing.
1: What a gift that I am able to love so deeply and be loved. What else is there really that we are here for? In Hemsworth's family room, there's a large black and white David Rarrow photograph of a lion hanging over the fireplace. The animal is poised mid-leap, as if in a ferocious embrace of whatever it waits. I ask Hemsworth if it's a photo of a homage to all of his lion-hearted father.
0: I haven't thought of that, he says, but it'll make me think of him now.
1: Hemsworth had never gone horseback riding on the local beach. His wife and daughter are both competitive riders and find the slaps inexcusable. So Mom and Dad decide to let India skip the next morning of school. I'll meet Hemsworth at his house, and India and his mother will drive separately to the beach with the horses. We set a time, but in the morning Hemsworth texts to ask if I'll mind arriving a little later than planned, just running a bit late with a school drop. When I arrive, three boys I don't recognize are roughhousing with Thor Hammer in the kitchen while their little brother sits on the woodhouse gazing happily at his favorite actor. Hemsworth introduced the crew as new friends visiting on holiday, to which the mother look enormous gratitude in her face corrects him, best friends. On the drive to the beach, Hemsworth tells me that his guests were in town on the Starlight Children Foundation trip. The young boy's wish was to meet Thor. 2 days ago, Hemsworth spent the afternoon with all four brothers, swimming and playing games. After her family returned to the hotel, the boy noticed that the actor's autograph on the new Thor hammer had smeared. When their flight home got delayed, the mom asked if they could return to the house to have Hemsworth redo it. Hemsworth worried that it could seem like he orchestrated some self-aggrandizing scene and tried to plan for me to miss it altogether. At the beachfront, I met his wife, Pataki, who is sparkly-eyed and lovely and happy to learn that I rode a horse like a child, just like India, named for Indiana Jones. Indy's the best rider in the family, says Hemsworth. Even when she falls off, she's more angry than she's afraid. Get me back on that horse. When India was 5 years old, she desperately wanted to be a dragon, Hemsworth tells me. She came to me one night with little tears in her eyes and said, I'm just never going to be a dragon, no matter what I do. And I said to her, no, I don't think so, but you could go to sleep and dream of being a dragon and all the good stuff you can do. She goes, okay, cool. And she ran off the bed really excited. At bedtime, Hemsworth used to read India, oh, the places you go. He even got a tattoo of Dr. Seuss's character on the inside of his left arm. Recently, he decided the tattoo was a little corny, and he started using laser removal sessions. India goes, what's happening? He's rubbing off. And I was like, yeah, but maybe it's a bit waffly to have a cartoon character on my arm. And she says, no, we love that book. And you got the tattoo for me. So the tattoo stays, fuzzy and faded.
0: On the beach, Hemsworth opts for a western saddle on his horse, Dolly, named after Dolly Parton. He wants to protect his back. You'll find he ends up having surgery within the month. So he rides in a kind of a quarter squat position that's tough on the knees. Between runs, we talk about the movies that make us cry. Padgett picks up into the never-ending story. India is stumped, but her family's mother says she spotted wet cheeks when they watched The Notebook in the bed recently. Hemsworth says the family has a yearly day with It's a Wonderful Life, and without fail, the scene of the sudden grieving druggist slapping a young George Bailey's always break his heart on you. Don't hurt my soul here, Mr. Grower. Hemsworth whimpers, quoting a film. I know you're upset because your son died. Jimmy Stewart, we agree, now there was a movie star. Bonnicky suggests one more ride before heading home. India and I lead the pack, the girl looking over at me with big open smile. We canter along inside each other when she calls out that she feels like her horse wants more speed. I nod and lean down on my horse's neck, loosening my reins, and letting the animal go. Then there's the sound of thundering hooves and India's ecstatic voice shouting that she thinks she spots a falcon in the sand in the distance. Could it be? It is! It is a falcon! I don't fall off my horse, and Hemsworth doesn't have to further injure his back trying to save me, and the sun is too bright and the water so blue. An old man's two dogs try briefly to keep pace with our horses, and up ahead a dad holds his baby under her arms while she splashes her fat little feet at the shoreline. Hemsworth is somewhere behind us, taking the whole scene. If he's a good father, he told me earlier, it's because he learned from the best. So here we are on the edge of the ocean. The truth of our lives is nothing is promised, and everything will be taken. But in this moment, we are breathtakingly alive. An 11-year-old girl in a dragon t-shirt leading the way.
1: Well, that's the end of our readings for today. Thank you for listening, and hopefully, I'll see you next time. Bye!
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6: Next is a brief poetry moment. The poem is entitled Why I Wake Early. It is by Mary Oliver, who was born in 1935 in a small town in Ohio. She published her first book of poetry in 1963 at the age of 28. Over the course of her long career, she received numerous awards. Her fourth book, entitled American Primitive, won the Pulitzer Prize for Poetry in 1984. Why I Wake Early. Hello, sun in my face. Hello, you who wake the morning and spread it over the fields and into the faces of the tulips and the nodding morning glories. And into the windows, even the miserable and the crotchety. Best preacher that ever was. Dear star that just happens to be where you are in the universe to keep us from ever darkness, to ease us with warm touching, to hold us in the great hands of light. Good morning, good morning, good morning. Watch now how I start the day in happiness. In kindness. This is Ellen Mayer, looking forward to being with you again.

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0: 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Again, that's Anthony Griffin at 216-658-4675. Staying Connected. The Staying Connected group is a monthly meeting held for 6 months for clients that have completed the Vision of Success program. Staying Connected gives clients additional opportunities to hear from speakers and receive ongoing support from their peers who are sharing similar experiences. 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

Hello, dear listeners. This is Mary Ferrante, your radio reader, who's going to be reading several articles for you today that have come from a few different sources, mostly recent articles from the Cleveland Plain Dealer, as well as from the Reader's Digest magazine. And I read these for you because they had caught my attention, and I certainly hope that they will catch your attention and your interest. The first one from the Plain Dealer recent article is entitled, Giant Eagle is Changing Its Grocery Bags Again. Giant Eagle is switching back to plastic bags, but with a twist. The Pittsburgh-based grocery chain is replacing its fabric reusable bags with an option that's more sustainable than normal single-use plastic bags. The new ones are made from 75% recycled material. Giant Eagle introduced the fabric bags in May 2024 after customers reported wanting a sturdier option than paper bags to carry heavier items. The fabric bags were also introduced as part of a broader effort to reduce single-use plastics. Now, Giant Eagle is ditching that approach because it does not believe customers are reusing the fabric bags as intended. Unfortunately, we have not seen stronger customer adoption of these reusable bags, with most not being reused and many likely being discarded after a single use. With this learning and knowing that the fabric bags are not recyclable, we believe a change in approach is warranted, a Giant Eagle spokesman said in a statement. The new plastic bags, which resemble the traditional grocery bags customers have used for years, are designed to have a smaller environmental footprint due to their recycled content. The company first began its initiative to reduce single-use plastics in 2019. Despite the recent setbacks with fabric bags, Giant Eagle emphasized that it remains committed to promoting sustainability by encouraging customers to bring their own reusable bags whenever possible. The grocery chain said the new bags, combined with its ongoing storefront plastic bag recycling program, are expected to eliminate nearly 4 million pounds of plastic waste. There are 24 Cuyahoga County Giant Eagle and Market District locations. Giant Eagle has more than 470 stores throughout Western Pennsylvania, Ohio, Northern West Virginia, Maryland, and Indiana. Our next article is very inspirational, and it's entitled, Given Months to Live, He Decided to Volunteer in Every State. After learning in January that his prostate cancer had become terminal, Doug Rooch returned to his San Antonio apartment and reflected on one of his biggest regrets: being too focused on himself, not giving enough to others. With about 12 to 18 months to live, Rouch, 55, considered helping Hurricane Helene victims in North Carolina or wildfire victims in the Los Angeles area. But that wasn't enough, he said, because he wanted to reach residents in all 50 states and D.C. He had spent most of his savings on his cancer treatment, so he decided he would launch a fundraiser and hope others would help him achieve his dying wish, volunteering in every state. Rouch received enough money to start his journey, so he packed his belongings into his 2017 Chevrolet Malibu in March, and he headed north. He has since volunteered at food pantries, food banks, soup kitchens, senior centers, hospitality houses, and other charity organizations in almost a dozen states
and is now driving southeast from Seattle. He said he hopes to raise at least $100,000 and reach every state by fall. Getting attention for it is slightly uncomfortable, he said. I don't want to be some pseudo-celebrity because I'm not, Rouch said. I'm just a guy who needed to balance the scales and to do some good in his life. A terminal diagnosis, he said, can put your life into perspective quickly. But his volunteering is not all selfless. Studies have shown that people who volunteer get a boost of self-esteem, feel more connected to other people, and experience less depression. Rouch, who had not volunteered much before this year, said he had been battling prostate cancer since 2021 and twice underwent external beam radiation therapy, spending about $80,000 on treatment. In late January, Rouch said scans showed his cancer, now stage 4, had spread to his liver and bone in his right leg. He said his doctor presented him with two options: undergo chemotherapy and possibly live for about 2 years, or eschew treatment and die within about 18 months. For the following few days, Rouch, who was single, reflected on his life, what he felt he did right and wrong, what he could have done better, and what he felt he should have spent more time doing or less time doing, such as working. He wanted to try to improve other people's lives in every state, he said. So he decided against continuing treatment and quit his job in the rooftop solar industry. He jotted down his thoughts to form a plan. He asked himself what he was doing. Serving, he wrote. Then he asked himself why he was doing it. Dying, he wrote. That's when Rouch's idea came together. He started a project called Dying to Serve. He solidified the name after seeing an available domain name for the phrase on GoDaddy and hoped others would support him. He identified a cross-country driving route on Google Maps. He started a GoFundMe in February that he shared on social media. Anything you can spare would be greatly appreciated and used to fund my travel, housing, volunteer efforts, and medical necessities to keep me going as long as possible, he wrote. He added that

of his apartment in March and stuffed his red Malibu, which he nicknamed The Flash, with his belongings that included clothes, 3 suitcases, 2 backpacks, his laptop, blankets, pillows, a massage gun to soothe his leg pains, energy drinks, and even a printer in case he needed it. His first stop was a Dallas food pantry on March 17, where he sorted, packaged, and distributed food. From there, he went to Norman, Oklahoma, Wichita, Pueblo, Colorado, Santa Fe, New Mexico, Phoenix, Las Vegas, Southern and Northern California, Lake Asiago, Oregon, Seattle, Meridian, Idaho, and Salt Lake City. Roosh has driven more than 4,000 miles, but his cancer forces him to stop to relieve himself about every hour. He has been sleeping in hotels and Airbnbs, keeping each stay around $100. He was exhausted after initially scheduling volunteer shifts every day or so, and he's now trying to complete one shift roughly every 3 days. He's taking longer scenic driving routes, and he's scheduling other activities he enjoys, like attending a Seattle Mariners home game. Regardless of his schedule, Roosh said he wakes up on days he volunteers so happy and feels like he was, quote, shot out of a cannon, end quote. His shifts are usually between 2 and 4 hours long. Still, Roosh said he sometimes has doubts about his project on days that he doesn't volunteer, wondering whether he'll stay healthy, whether he'll raise enough money, or if his car will keep functioning. He has accepted help along the way, receiving discounts at hotels, Airbnbs, restaurants, and car maintenance shops after sharing his story. A man in Fresno, California, who saw Roosh's online fundraiser, bought him lunch and then gave him $100. Roosh has raised more than $90,000. As Roosh's project has received more publicity in the past few weeks, a handful of people have volunteered alongside him. He has had notoriety at some organizations where he volunteers, but he tries to deflect the attention. Roosh plans to travel a few weeks in advance and said he might reach the East Coast around June. He said he'll fly to Alaska and then Hawaii. If he's healthy after visiting every state, he said he'll keep on volunteering. Roosh hopes his project will spark volunteer movement that'll continue after he dies. If I can inspire hundreds or thousands of people nationwide to volunteer, even if it's 3 or 4 hours a month, Roosh said, then I can die happy. Can you believe this? A man who's been given a short time to live is deciding that he is going to volunteer his services in all of our states in the United States. What an inspiration. Speaking of inspiration, is this article entitled The Calendar Girls from the February 2025 issue of the Reader's Digest. It reads, the date was March 24th, 2018, and though Molly Baker didn't know it yet, her world was about to change forever. On that cloudy Saturday morning, she just returned to her home in Sammamish, Washington, after a chilly trail run. Her husband, Marlon Baker, an avid skier, had set out early for a day on the slopes of Crystal Mountain, about 2 hours away. Their son Samuel was at a friend's house. Molly, then 52, was catching up on her work as an accountant when her cell phone rang. She didn't recognize the number, and so she ignored it. Then came a voicemail from the Crystal Mountain Volunteer Ski Patrol. Marlon had been in a skiing accident. Her heart fluttered. She immediately called back.
Her husband.

husband had been killed. In that moment, Molly remembers falling to her knees and just screaming. My life was completely turned upside down. Everything that I knew, that I counted on, was just blown apart, she says. They'd been married almost 20 years. He was 59. What do I do? She remembers saying aloud in total shock. What do I do? When Carla Vale, one of Molly's closest friends, heard the awful news about Marlon, she knew right away that she wanted to help. Carla and Molly had met 10 years earlier in the pickup line at their son's preschool. I'd been hearing nonstop about this boy named Samuel, and Molly had been hearing nonstop about this boy named Jake, and we were like, oh my gosh, you're the mother of the child I hear about every single day, Carla remembers. We just hit it off. They had a lot in common. They both volunteered in the community, and they loved cooking and hiking. Their two boys already got along, and the husbands became friendly, too. We had a lot of threads in our lives that brought us together and kept us together over the years, Molly says. The first week after Marlon's accident, Carla was at Molly's house every day. She helped plan the funeral and, in an effort to organize the outpouring of support from friends, neighbors, and their close-knit church community, created a sign-up sheet so people could drop off meals. The initial schedule quickly filled, Carla remembers. I was getting emails saying, all the meal days are taken care of, and I want to do something. What can I do? So I had this little card, and I would write down each name and say, can I keep your name and I'll call you? And eventually, I had a list going. The roster of names got Carla thinking about her own experiences with loss. In her 30s, she'd cared for her dying parents, and she'd walked the same path with her in-laws and an aunt. One thing I learned is that the flurry of activity when someone dies lasts about 2 weeks. That's when your table is full of flowers and your freezer is full of casserole, she said. But then, naturally, everybody has to go back to real life. She knew Molly already had crucial daily support from her sister, Kathy O'Brien, who had come to stay with her. But what if Carla could harness this initial wave of love from well-wishers into something more lasting and structured? Something that would brighten Molly's days through the difficult year ahead. She looked at the dozen names she already had. I thought, what if I found a few more people and created a rolling calendar where every day of the month there would be someone committed to checking on her, Carla says. That way, nobody would be overtaxed because you only had to do it 12 times in a year. She brought the idea to Molly to make sure she was comfortable with it, and to make it clear that none of the women wanted Molly to feel pressure to socialize every day. One thing I said was, this isn't anyone knocking on your door, Carla explains. No one's going to show up demanding something. And if someone does show up with flowers on their day, you don't have to answer the door. With Molly's blessing, Carla took the name she had brainstormed a few more contacts to add, then crafted an email to 31 women, and the, quote, calendar girls, end quote, were born. Carla's pitch to the calendar girls was simple. Perform a small gesture for Molly. Think a card, a call, or a coffee, she says, on the same assigned date monthly for one whole year. So if someone chose the first of the month each time that day rolled around, she might walk Molly's dog, offer to run an errand for her, or even simply just text her a prayer. Molly made sure to note which days might be especially hard. Samuel's birthday in April, the couple's anniversary in July, Marlon's birthday in August. She herself took the 24th of the month, the day that Marlon passed. She included a note about Molly's favorite candy and favorite colors, too, in case someone wanted to send a small gift.
But the understanding I had with everyone was, this isn't about monetary things. It's about emotional support, Carla says. As the weeks and the months went by, Molly's calendar girls showed up for her day in and day out. Nicole, who lived three houses away, brought a delicious hot meal along with flowers in a card. Tony, who also lived in the neighborhood, would often meet Molly for a walk. Her friend Rachel liked to leave a little something on the baker's porch bench. Chocolates, a handmade gift, a handwritten note. Jana, from church, met her for lunch and was always sending prayers. Each day, a new person would reach out with a kind word, an invitation to have coffee, an offer to pick up a gallon of milk. Lauren one morning, Tiffany the next afternoon, and as each month came up to a close, the calendar girls geared up to start the rotation over again. For Molly's first Valentine's Day without Marlon, almost a year after he died, Carla wanted to do something extra special. She created three festive Valentine mailboxes, shoeboxes, decorated with hearts and glitter, one each for Molly, Samuel, and Kathy. Then she left them on the porch and emailed the calendar girls so they could drop off Valentine's. People brought cookies and flowers and plants and cards, and the bench was overflowing with pink and red stuff. It was really lovely, Carla said. When Molly looks back on the year after Marlon died, it is with both deep sadness and deep gratitude. I hadn't had any really huge losses before, so I don't think I knew the value of having that much support, she reflects. Though she and Samuel struggled with the loss in different ways, they're doing well now. He's in college, and she's back in school herself, studying for a master's in counseling and psychology, working towards supporting others through life's tough times as a therapist. Carla's calendar idea has continued to spread. After Jana Koch, one of Molly's original calendar girls, lost her husband, John Koch, to lung cancer in 2022, Carla set up another group of calendar girls, which included Molly. They carried me through the dark winter nights, through those first holidays, Jana says, of her supportive friends. And in early 2024, Molly helped start yet another calendar for a friend whose husband died of a heart attack. Carla also recently helped Jana organize one for a friend's mother. It doesn't surprise Molly that Carla continues to show up for her friends in time of need. She's one of those people who's always thinking about others, and she just has a really huge heart, Molly says. Even years later, on the 24th of each month, Carla still reaches out to Molly to remember Marlon. That ongoing support made all the difference for Molly. When someone dies, a lot of times people don't know what to do or say, and so they do nothing, she says. So I always tell people, do something. Don't do nothing. Do something, whatever it may be. Carla agrees. You don't always have to exchange any words when someone's grieving, she says. It's okay just to sit with them or walk a dog. It's just that companionship of knowing that you're not alone. Can you believe these beautiful stories, dear listeners, of people who are doing such wonderful, wonderful works of charity and caring for other people who have had losses themselves, who have had tragedies themselves, are reaching out their hands to others. What an inspiration for us to stop and think about. Next is an article of an upcoming big event in America, and it's entitled Army's 250th Anniversary Parade Falls on Trump's Birthday. The Army on Wednesday started loading up on some of the 24 tanks that will take to the streets of the nation's capital during the 250th anniversary celebration of the service next month, which will feature hundreds of military vehicles and aircraft and thousands of soldiers.
34 horses, 2 mules, and a dog also will participate in the parade. The dog's name was not available at press time. More than 50 helicopters will participate in a flyover. The event has grown extensively in scope and size since Army planners started working on a festival 2 years ago to mark the day and have now added a military parade, which President Donald Trump had unsuccessfully tried to do during his first term. The Army's anniversary celebration is set for June 14th, which also happens to be Trump's birthday. It will include concerts, fireworks, NFL players, fitness competitions, and display all over the National Mall for day-long festivities. The Army expects as many as 200,000 people could attend, and that putting on the celebration will cost an estimated $25 to $45 million. Here's what to expect during the all-day festivities and the 6 p.m. parade. The Army was putting main battle tanks onto rail cars at Fort Cazavos in Texas last week. The tanks weigh more than 60 tons apiece and will take about 9 to 10 days to travel by rail to Maryland, where they will be loaded onto trucks to be driven into Washington, D.C., and offloaded at a staging area near the Lincoln Memorial. On the day of the parade, those tanks, as well as 28 tracked Bradley fighting vehicles, 28 wheeled compact vehicles, and other towed artillery, will maneuver to the start of the parade route just off of the National Mall. They will travel toward the White House, driving over thick metal plating to protect the streets at some parade points where the vehicles make a sharp turn. The Army said it's also planning some additional asphalt work and putting new rubber padding on the tank's metal tracks to try to minimize street damage. More than 6,700 soldiers will travel from bases around the country to participate in the parade and festival and spend June 11th through the 15th housed in 2 nearby federal buildings, sleeping on cots and having packaged military meals ready to eat for breakfast and lunch. They will get a hot meal for dinner and a $69 per diem to buy additional food as they want, Army spokesman Steve Warren said. They will be forming units that represent each of the nation's major conflicts, starting with the Revolutionary War. For each conflict, 60 soldiers will wear period uniforms supplied by an event company representing that war and be followed by 400 soldiers from their same base in present-day uniforms. Not all of the soldiers participating will be in the parade or even on the ground. For instance, Colonel Anne McLean, an Army astronaut currently serving on the International Space Station, will participate. At the end of the parade, the Army's Golden Knights parachute team will jump over the White House, landing near Trump to present him with a folded flag and 250 new recruits or re-enlisting service members who will be sworn into the Army by Trump. More than 50 helicopters and aircraft representing different wars will fly over the city, pairing up with the units on the grounds as they pass the president. For example, as units marching in World War II uniforms pass Trump, a Mustang fighter aircraft and a B-25 Mitchell bomber aircraft are expected to fly overhead. As units representing more recent conflicts pass, helicopters will appear in the sky. It certainly promises to be quite an event and a spectacle, an historical one, to commemorate the 250th anniversary of our country and Trump's birthday. Here's an interesting little brief article for some of you who may be traveling this summer, which I believe will be an awful lot of people, and it is entitled, Keep Calm and Carry On.
How a backpack beats a roller bag. Ever since the roller bag was patented in 1970, one truism seemed to apply to air travel. Why carry when you can pull? But I rethought this notion on a recent trip in my discount fare, in which my discount fare excluded overhead bin privileges. And now I know a small backpack is the way to go. Light packing. Knowing I would carry this stuff, I only brought essentials. No double bagging. My backpack has a space for my laptop, so my messenger bag stayed at home. Security was a breeze. No fumbling. Roller bags can be awkward on escalators, sidewalks, and buses. And finally, no gate check. No airline agent will slap a tag on your backpack and make you wait for it on the jet bridge. So there's a lot to be said about the changing equipment that we're traveling with, from roller bags to backpacks. Happy travels, dear listeners. Our next article is entitled Exercise Addiction, from the February issue of the Reader's Digest. It reads, I have been up since 4 a.m., running 27 miles in the dark, in training for an upcoming marathon. When I completed my run in just over 4 hours, I jumped into my car, bypassed my house, and headed to the gym for my regular workout of high-intensity kickboxing. I would do that for an hour and follow it up by lifting weights. I made it most of the way through my kickboxing class before I passed out. A friend carried me downstairs, and I lay down on the dirty gym couch. I stayed like that until I could get up without the room spinning. And even then, I tried to head to the weight room, but my friend insisted that I go home, packing me into my car with a stern look. I thought he was being overly cautious. I was a little lightheaded, sure, I hadn't eaten anything since the night before. I wasn't trying to lose weight, but not eating? I just couldn't fit eating in between workouts. So I drove myself home, showered quickly, threw on a different set of workout clothes, and went to my car so I could go back to the gym to finish my workout. It was then I realized my car keys were missing. I turned around to see my husband holding them. What are you doing? He asked, clearly worried. He didn't know I had fainted. All he knew was that I had been working out since 4 a.m., but that was enough to set off alarm bells for him. I was furious and terrified. I have to finish my workout, I said, and I started crying. Or what? He asked. I didn't know what, but I knew something bad would happen. That's because I was in the grips of a severe exercise addiction, a cross between an eating disorder and obsessive-compulsive disorder. For me, exercising was the primary way I coped with stress, depression, and anxiety, and I had a lot of all three. It was normal for me to exercise vigorously 6 to 8 hours a day. I had 4 children, a full-time job working in education, and even then, my workouts were non-negotiable. I sacrificed my sleep, set up a tiny stair stepper under my standing desk, and any time I took my children to the park, I'd do pull-ups and squats while they played. I hiked with my husband, went to fitness workshops with my fitness friends, and did martial arts with my other friends. If I'd ever stopped long enough to think about it, I would have realized that my, quote, passion for fitness had crossed the line into obsession, and all of my, quote, healthy habits were making me ill. But it wasn't until the day my husband took the keys and forced me to stop for a moment that I actually thought about the physical toll it was taking. I had stress fractures in my right shin and my left toes. My hair was falling out. I was underweight. I couldn't sleep. I was freezing cold all the time. My body fat percentage was an alarming 9%. As a reference point, female athletes usually don't go below 14%. I had terrifying bouts of heart palpitations.
My blood pressure was incredibly low. Oh, and I just fainted in front of a whole room full of people. In short, my body was no longer able to properly maintain the most basic function. You have a problem, my husband said, and you need help. And that's not a suggestion. He walked back into the house and something inside of me snapped. I was so broken, literally and figuratively, I collapsed on the garage floor and sobbed. Partly because I was upset, but also because I knew that if I had my keys, I would still go back to the gym. The following Monday, I started intensive treatment. Exercise addiction is more common than you think. According to the scientific journal Frontiers, it affects 3 to 14% of the general exercising population. The first rule of my treatment program through the local eating disorder center was zero exercise. I wasn't even allowed to walk around the block. I went from exercising for hours every day to nothing. I had to do this for 8 weeks, and through it all, I cried and raged against loved ones who were making sure I didn't sneak in a push-up. I attended individual and group therapy, saw doctors, and learned coping skills. I learned why the endorphins released through exercise can be so addictive. They reduce anxiety even more than prescription medications do. So I practice other ways to cope with anxiety and depression, such as meditation and journaling. I also studied the serious long-term consequences of over-exercising, which include death, and forced myself to acknowledge the signs that were already happening in my own body. While exercising builds and maintains bone density, going to extremes can destroy tissues, including the heart muscle, and lead to loss of bone density. I was barely 30 years old, and yet I had the bone density of a 60-year-old. Combine over-exercising with under-eating, and it's a perfect recipe for stress fractures. As a result, I had multiple stress fractures in my legs and feet. The most difficult part of treatment was confronting the why behind my addiction. Addictions at their core are often a way to deal with pain that feels overwhelming. In individual therapy, I finally had to start dealing with my why. When I was 18 years old, I was violently sexually assaulted, and like many victims, felt as if it was my fault and didn't tell anyone. 6 months later, married with a toddler and pregnant, I had police show up at my door to tell me that my attacker had been arrested after assaulting at least 3 other women. The guilt I felt was overwhelming. If I'd reported it when it happened to me, these women wouldn't have been hurt. The court case went on for 9 grueling months. By the end, I was utterly destroyed. Ultimately, my assailer was sentenced to 1 year in prison. The next day, I gave birth to my baby. Being a new mom gave me no time to process the trauma from the assault and the court case. So instead, I took up running. I put my kids in a jogging stroller and tackled the hills around my Seattle home while my children napped. Then once the baby was sleeping through the night, in the early hours of the morning, I started running to the gym where I took up weightlifting. I didn't realize it at the time, but exercise became a way of regaining the control over my body that had been taken from me. I was literally trying to run away from my trauma, and it worked remarkably well until it didn't. When I finished the treatment program, I felt fragile and scared, yet hopeful that I could create a new relationship with exercise. That was 15 years ago. Today, I walk a fine line. I teach fitness classes part-time at a gym, but I also attend weekly therapy meetings. I still exercise every day, but I limit it to 2 hours max. The injuries that resulted from my years of overexercising have made it so that I can no longer run, so I mainly dance, lift weights, and do Pilates and yoga. I have regular checkups at the doctor
and my physical and mental health are good. I have found a kind of peace with my body. Now my goal is to educate other people, because when I tell people I'm in recovery for an exercise addiction, the most common response I get is, "I wish that I had that problem, ha, ha, ha." Trust me, you don't want that problem. On a little lighter note is this little bit of humor from the Reader's Digest magazine. Reads, "Since my wife and I worked in the same building, we commuted together. One evening at home, we got into a big argument that resulted in us going to bed angry. The next morning, while driving to work in silence, my wife started up again. 'Whoa, whoa, whoa,' I said. 'When we are home, we are married, but during the day, we are work buddies.' That shut her up for a moment, and then she said, 'Hey, work buddy, let me tell you what my jerk of a husband did last night.'" And keeping still with a little humor are some of these little tidbits. What do you call it when a snowman throws a tantrum? A meltdown. Wow, that snowman has some big feelings. I wonder why he acted that way. I bet he feels sad that spring is coming and that he will soon cease to exist. I sure would be. They think the snowman would feel a lot better if he paused and did some mindfulness exercise, perhaps noticing the sensations of the soft wool of his hat, the warmth of the sun, and, well, never mind, he's gone anyway. How do you make a 7 even? Take away the S. But, honey, it's not okay to take things from others. How would you feel if someone stole one of your essential parts and then made a joke out of it? Whoever took the S should return it and say sorry. So much for a little humor, hopefully. Well, one more. In 1972, when I was commissioned as a second lieutenant in the Air Force, my father gave me this advice: be specific when communicating with the military. Then he told me why. In 1942, the Army asked me where I would like to be stationed. "Since your mother was pregnant and living in New York City," I answered, "that anywhere along the Atlantic coast would be wonderful." 6 months later, I was in London listening to Buzz Bombs and Nighttime Bombing. I had failed to tell them which side of the Atlantic I wanted.

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2: Next is a brief poetry moment. The poem is entitled Old Boards by Robert Bly. Robert Bly was born in 1926 in Madison, Minnesota. He was the son of Norwegian farmers. Quotes, I tried to become a playwright. The trouble was that nobody in my family talked, end quotes. And who, after the Navy and Harvard, spent 3 years living down and out in New York, working odd jobs, sleeping in Grand Central when necessary, writing incessantly. Determined to stay clear of universities, having discovered the work of Pablo Neruda, Cesare Vallejo, Georges Proccol, and other major poets little known in literary academia, he moved back to Minnesota in 1955, to a farm near his parents where he set out to promote foreign poets and to insult the great sacred elephants of American lit in his magazine entitled The 50s, which became The 60s and then The 70s. A wildly prolific writer and translator and editor and performer at workshops, he burst into bestsellerdom in 1990 with Iron John, a book about men, a treatise on the Grimm Brothers fairy tale. Old Boards by Robert Bly. I love to see boards lying on the ground in early spring. The ground beneath them is wet and muddy, perhaps covered with chicken tracks, and they are dry and eternal. This is the wood one sees on the decks of ocean ships, wood that carries us far from land, with the dryness of something used for simple tasks, like a horse's tail. This wood is like a man who has a civil life, living through the spring and winter on the ship of his own desire. He sits on dry wood surrounded by half-melted snow as the rooster walks away springily with

This is Ellen Mir. This is Ellen Mir. This is Ellen Mir. This is Ellen Mir. This is Ellen Mir, looking forward to being with you again.

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5: Hi, this is Bonnie, and welcome to Reader's Corner. I'm glad you're able to join me today. If you're able to, sit back, relax, maybe get your feet up, and let's begin reading. Our first article has to do with love and intimacy, and it's basically just 36 questions, and there are no right or wrong answers. So all we're going to be doing for most of this article is reading the questions. The name of the article is The 36 Questions That Lead to Love. This is by Daniel Jones and comes from the New York Times, January 9th, 2015 edition. In Mandy Lynn Catrone's modern love essay, To Fall in Love with Anyone, Do This, she refers to a study by the psychologist Arthur Aaron and others that explores whether intimacy between two strangers can be accelerated by having them ask each other a specific series of personal questions. The 36 questions in the study are broken up into three sets, with each set intended to be more probing than the previous one. The idea is that mutual vulnerability fosters closeness. To quote the study's authors, one key pattern associated with the development of a close relationship among peers is sustained, escalating, reciprocal, personal self-disclosure. Allowing oneself to be vulnerable with another person can be exceedingly difficult, so this exercise forces the issue. The final task Ms. Catrone and her friend try, staring into each other's eyes for 4 minutes, is less well documented, with a suggested duration ranging from 2 minutes to four. But Ms. Catrone was unequivocal in her recommendation. 2 minutes is just enough to be terrified, she told me. Four really goes somewhere. Here is set one of the first set of questions. One, given the choice of anyone in the world, whom would you want as a dinner guest? Two, would you like to be famous? In what way? Three, before making a telephone call, do you ever rehearse what you are going to say? Why? Four, what would constitute a perfect day for you? Five, when did you last sing to yourself, to someone else? Six, if you were able to live to the age of 90 and retain either the mind or body of a 30-year-old for the last 60 years of your life, which would you want? 7. Do you have a secret hunch about how you will die? 8. Name 3 things you and your partner appear to have in common. 9. For what in your life do you feel most grateful? 10. If you could change anything about the way you were raised, what would it be? 11. Take 4 minutes and tell your partner your life story in as much detail as possible. 12. If you could wake up tomorrow having gained any one quality or ability, what would it be? Set two of the questions. 13. If a crystal ball could tell you the truth about yourself, your life, the future, or anything else, what would you want to know? 14. Is there something that you've dreamed of doing for a long time? Why haven't you done it? 15. What is the greatest accomplishment of your life? 16. What do you value most in a friendship? 17. What is your most treasured memory? 18. What is your most terrible memory? 19. If you knew that in 1 year you would die suddenly, would you change anything about the way you are now living? Why? 20. What does friendship mean to you? 21. What roles do love and affection play in your life? 22. Alternate sharing something you consider a positive characteristic of your partner. Share a total of 5 items. 23. How close and warm is your family? Do you feel your childhood was happier than most other people's? 24. How do you feel about your relationship with your mother? Set 3 of the questions. 25. Make 3 true we statements each. For instance, we are both in this room feeling. 26. Complete this sentence. I wish I had someone with whom I could share. 27. If you were going to become a close friend with your partner, please share what would be important for him or her to know. 28. Tell your partner what you like about them. Be very honest this time, saying things you might not say to someone you've just met. Share with your partner an embarrassing moment in your life. 30. When did you last cry in front of another person? By yourself. 31. Tell your partner something that you like about them already. 32. What, if anything, is too serious to be joked about? 33. If you were to die this evening with no opportunity to communicate with anyone, what would you most regret not having told someone? Why haven't you told them yet? 34. Your house containing everything you own catches fire. After saving your loved ones and pets, you have time to safely make a final dash to save any one item. What would it be? Why? 35. Of all the people in your family, whose death would you find most disturbing? Why? 36. Share a personal problem and ask your partner's advice on how he or she might handle it. Also, ask your partner to reflect back to you how you seem to be feeling about the problem you have chosen. And that concludes the article. Those were some really probing questions, weren't they? And of course, I'm really wondering how you all responded to them. The question about do you sing out loud and where made me smile. Let me share something with you. When I'm on very isolated trails hiking, I often sing out loud, very loud, really, you know, belting out songs as loud as I can. But I also make sure that nobody is on the trail that I'm on, so they won't hear me. And this happened years ago. One day I was just singing really, really loud, probably show tunes. And I didn't realize that somebody had been in front of me and he passed me. And the guy looked kind of puzzled and he said to me, did you hear this really awful noise like a bird was dying? And I said, no, I didn't hear anything. And I didn't want to tell him it was me singing. Well, I guess now we've answered one of the 36 questions. We only have 35 more to go. All right, let's go on to the next article. Our next article is entitled A Virtuoso Cellist's Painstaking Path from Long COVID Back to the Stage. The subtitle reads, for over 3 years, long COVID has presented Joshua Roman with health challenges and has indelibly shaped the music he makes. This article is by Pam Bellock and comes from the New York Times, August 17, 2024 edition. Since he began playing cello at 3, Joshua Roman's talent has taken him from his hometown of Mustang, Oklahoma, to concert halls all over the world. He was the youngest principal cellist of the Seattle Symphony at 22 and has been a soloist with the Los Angeles Philharmonic and many other orchestras. His daily routine often included 10 hours of playing along with a 6-mile run. Then on January 9, 2021, in Jacksonville, Florida, the morning after performing Prokofiev's Symphony Concerto, a piece he loves for its giant sections of flashy excitement, everything changed. He woke up and found he could not smell his toothpaste. Later that day, he tested positive for COVID. He was only 37 years old, but he felt extreme fatigue, as if wearing a coat of weighted down metal inside my body. It would be a month before he had enough energy to fly home to Manhattan. He was so weak that he got stuck on a staircase landing, crying until he managed to crawl up the rest of the steps. Eventually, most excruciating of all, he lost the stamina to play his cello for nearly 3 months. I just let it sit, literally, collecting dust. A shadow of pain. When Mr. Roman finally returned home to New York in February 2021, he had two musical commitments looming, a St. Saens concerto with the Omaha Symphony, and a project with the bassist Edgar Mayer. As he began preparing, his body and mind rebelled. He would start shaking as he played. Not great for anybody, he said, let alone a cellist who relies on steady hands. Practicing involves much more than simply playing through a piece. It takes intense concentration and focus, and many incremental decisions, how to phrase a line, whether to emphasize a note. His approach to practicing had always been more is better. But when he tried to practice,

Physical exertion of playing would cause a cognitive hangover, he said, like feeling the shadow of pain in your head. He put the cello away. I didn't open the case, he said, adding, I felt at my lowest. He was stricken with guilt for neglecting his cello, a mellifluous instrument built in Venice in 1899 that he viewed as a friend and had nicknamed Midge. It's such a constant companion, we're like literally joined at the hip. He considered the unimaginable, giving up playing altogether. The idea was shattering. Playing the cello had anchored and defined his world since he was a child, when his family moved often and even lived for nearly a year in an airplane hangar on his grandfather's farm near Guthrie, Oklahoma. He worried about disappointing people. He wondered what else he could do for a living. I was getting pretty dark about what the meaning of my life was without the cello, and kind of wondering what the point was, he said. Then a friend asked him to perform at a summer solstice party, and he felt he could not say no. He didn't practice until the day before. His muscles felt cottony, his fingers creaky, but the experience was so powerful that he wept during the practice session. Feeling the cello and hearing the cello and letting myself do that again was pretty emotional, he said. He performed a piece he used to play almost every day, the prelude from Bach Suite No. 1. He was overwhelmed by the realization he needed to keep playing. It was like being asked to wake up. Treatments, doctors, and support groups. Mr. Roman participated in a respiratory program at the Mount Sinai Health System that eased some symptoms, including breathlessness. Doctors prescribed a beta blocker for the trembling in his hands and the spikes in his heart rate. But there weren't straightforward treatments for other symptoms. The brain fog, the fatigue, the crashes, said Dr. Miriam Zachary, a Mount Sinai rehabilitation physician who has treated him. Mr. Roman tried a program involving computer games with tasks like tracking animated suitcases on a conveyor belt. It was technically easy, but the cognitive effort felt like somebody was pumping mist into my head, he said. Dr. Zachary referred him to Belinda Yu, a neuropsychologist. Dr. Yu administered a cognitive exam and found some deficits, including four tasks requiring prolonged focus. He would have difficulties, start responding more slowly, or making more mistakes, Dr. Yu said. The problem with Joshua is he was really strong in a lot of areas, but the areas he was weaker in were those things that are really crucial to everything else, she said, adding that he was struggling with day-to-day life. Dr. Yu suggested taking frequent rest periods and sorting activities by the energy they required. Green light activities, like listening to the Beatles or a Harry Potter audiobook, took less energy, so he could do more of those than yellow light activities, such as practicing cello or listening to a more complex music. He learned not to do more than one red light activity a day, like performing or editing music he recorded. I live with long COVID and I'm having a crash, say laminated cards that he has carried ever since he was unable to speak or get up from the floor for 30 minutes after a concert in Brooklyn. Make sure my cello is safely in its case, the card says. Tell anyone who needs to know that I'm temporarily incapacitated. He participated in a 12-week support group Dr. Hugh led and still meets informally with the other patients. He's volunteered for several long COVID studies. He started taking nattokinase, an enzyme believed to help break down microclots in the blood, which many long COVID patients have. Doctors also prescribe lorazepam, used to treat conditions such as seizure disorders, which he takes when he notices signs of an impending crash. I think Joshua's experience mirrors the experience of a lot of people with long COVID, said David Petrino, the Director of Rehabilitation Innovation for Mount Sinai, who researches long COVID and has advised Mr. Roman. The first few months of living with long COVID is very harrowing, extremely disabling experience until they start to learn how to live with their condition. Since his initial coronavirus infection, Mr. Roman, now 40, has had COVID three more times. Some of his long-term symptoms have improved, but new ones have emerged. Every time I've had COVID, my long COVID has changed, she said.
Since his most recent infection,

election in January, he pauses more when speaking, he said, and is more halting when writing. Some things I'm getting better at managing, he said. Other things are harder now than they were a year ago. An album called Immunity. At Elmwood Road Studio in South Salem, New York, about 50 miles outside Manhattan, Mr. Roman was marshaling all the energy and focus he could. It was the summer of 2023, more than 2 years since he first developed long COVID, and he was embarking on a new musical path. Before getting COVID, he had planned to move to France and had defined his career trajectory as straight up through the middle of classical music. He hoped to impress the establishment in that field that I was good enough. But long COVID made him feel he needed to follow his own muse and his eclectic musical interests. He decided to record an album to be released this fall, incorporating a range of genres from Bach to modern, classical composers to a version of Dust in the Wind by the rock band Kansas, with Mr. Roman playing guitar. This is the first time that I'm putting together something of this breadth and depth, he said. Before, I wasn't ready to be that vulnerable. I would have been too afraid of what people would say. Now, this is what it is. Say what you want. The album title, Immunity, reflected the experience of COVID and wanting to be immune from this, as well as the idea that the world is interconnected and people need to depend on each other. Its title track, which he wrote, was originally called Fuzz, a reference to his long COVID brain fog. He composed it by improvising rhythms and phrases, writing down what he liked, revising, and assembling small sections over months, as his concentration and energy allowed. He urged himself on with reminders like, "This is just the first piece that I'm writing with long COVID, and it's not to prove anything except to myself." The piece started off hazy and tentative, he said, repeating two notes over and over. Then it swirled into something energetic and almost liberated, intended as music that acknowledges the pain and is still very joyful. During an earlier recording session, Mr. Roman had experienced a cognitive and physical crash after several run-throughs of a sonata by the American composer George Crumb. Worried he would drop his cello, he asked his Grammy Award-winning producer, Adam Abishaus, to take it from him. Then he lay on the floor by the microphone stand, staring silently. It was June, but he began shivering, so Mr. Abishaus covered him with a blanket and sweatshirts. The day I observed a recording session, Mr. Roman tried to avoid crashing. After he and Ms. Lark spent 2 hours recording duet, a piece for cello and violin, in 5/4 time that he had composed before he got COVID, he stretched out on a sofa, feet elevated and eyes closed. He said he felt pretty foggy and took an extended break before resuming recording, resting after each piece. As the sun set, he played and sang Hallelujah by Leonard Cohen, weaving the cello's resonant timbre around and behind the words. When he was done, he hit the sofa again, his brain feeling as if it was enveloped in a creeping cognitive mist. He has tried to adapt his performance schedule not just to his medical reality, but to the musical reinvention that long COVID has ignited. He continues to play classical repertoire with orchestras, but also performs selections from Immunity with dancers and other creative artists. He has incorporated the album's music into workshops and events with the Juilliard School and gives free immunity concerts for patients who attend long COVID clinics. "I am trying to really remind myself that you do not know what comes later," he said. "Now is all you ever have." And that concludes the article. Listeners, we periodically read real estate articles from the New York Times where the author describes three final choices that the buyers are limited to, and then you guess which one they picked. So that's what this article is. And it is entitled, "Heading North to Find a Hudson Valley Home for $500,000, But Which One?" The article comes from the New York Times, October 17th, 2024 edition. The author is Heather Senison. The subtitle reads, "Wishing to be closer to their children and grandchildren, a couple left Philadelphia to check out townhouse communities in Dutchess County. Here's what they found.
Listeners, it starts with a colored photograph of the couple, and they look to be, I would say, in their 70s, and they kind of look like aging hippies. She's in a leather fringe jacket, lots of fringe on her jacket, and she has gray curly hair and is wearing big tortoise shell sunglasses and very big bold necklace with beads. And he's in, it looks like a blue sweatshirt that's got a zip on it, and he's wearing a blue baseball cap, and he's got a white beard and mustache, and they're both in jeans. When Lori Amanoff Goldstein and Stephen Goldstein decided to move from Philadelphia to upstate New York a few years ago, it meant leaving the house they'd lived in for 40 years. Mrs. Goldstein's perennial garden was still growing, as was the community and clientele that she cultivated as an artist and interior designer. But their two children had long since left the house, and Mr. Goldstein had recently retired as a psychotherapist. And really, moving to New York was a homecoming of sorts. The Goldsteins met in Manhattan in 1972 when he was a program director at the United Cerebral Palsy of New York City Center and hired her as an art teacher. They were married at her aunt and uncle's home in Westchester a few years later. When Mr. Goldstein got a job in Philadelphia at a nonprofit focused on youth crime prevention, the family moved down there and settled in. 4 decades later, the kids were grown up and living in the Lower Hudson Valley, and Mr. Goldstein was now 82 and was commuting to Manhattan 2 days a week to see patients at his private practice. Moving north was the best possible thing we could do because we wanted to be closer to our children, he said. He was familiar with the area about 2 hours north of Manhattan, having spent several summers there as a boy. His mother had opened a small antique shop in the Catskills, and he and Mrs. Goldstein, now 76, continued to run the shop seasonally until they sold his mother's house last year. He was aging, I'm aging, Mrs. Goldstein said. You're living your life and doing what you want to do and raising kids, and all of a sudden you're like, wow, I'm older. The Goldsteins started looking for a house in 2021 with a $500,000 cash budget, focusing on riverfront Dutchess County towns like Hyde Park and Rhinebeck. Their wish list included extra rooms for guests and an art studio, but they did not need anything as large as their 2,200-square-foot house in Philadelphia. People asked me if I was going to downsize, Mrs. Goldstein said, and I said, not really, I'm right-sizing. They wanted a first-floor primary suite and enough space to house their furnishings, including a newly reupholstered antique wraparound sofa that once belonged to Mrs. Goldstein's grandmother, and they were curious about the area's townhouse developments. I had lived in a house that had walls, and I said, I just want it all open, Mrs. Goldstein said. I wanted to experience to see how I can make it my own and make it cozy. If we were to move into something old, you almost have to gut it. You have to paint it. You have to update the electricity, among their options. Number one, Wappingers Falls, three-bedroom. This three-bedroom, two-bath, 1,833-square-foot house from 2004 was at the end of a cul-de-sac in a townhome community in Wappingers Falls. The living room had a vaulted ceiling, the first floor primary suite had a walk-in closet, and there was a loft space that could be a third bedroom. A wall of windows overlooked a rear deck, and an unfinished basement opened to the backyard. Updates were needed, but the house was close to the Hudson River and a Metro North train station. The complex offered a pool and tennis courts. The asking price was $470,000, with about $10,000 a year in taxes and a $224 monthly HOA fee. They have a picture of the house, and from the outside, it looks very nice. It's a very light brown-colored house with darker brown shutters. Looks modern from the outside. Looks like it has a well-manicured yard. And then they also have a picture of the inside. You can see part of the kitchen. Well, it looks bright and looks like it's been updated. And it also shows part of, I guess it's the living room that has
wooden floors that look like they've been updated and also looks very bright. Number two, Rhinebeck two-bedroom. This two-bedroom, two-bath townhouse from 1985 was in a condo complex in Rhinebeck with a pool, a clubhouse, and tennis courts. It's 1,348 square feet, included a sunny living room with a double-height ceiling and a wood-burning fireplace and an eat-in kitchen with dated cabinets and a washer-dryer and two ensuite bedrooms with carpeting that needed replacing. Outside, the rear deck and the pergola overlooked a big yard, and there was an attached garage. Rhinebeck Village was a mile south. The price was $495,000, with about $4,700 a year in taxes and a $425 monthly HOA fee. For this house, they only have a picture of an inside room that shows part of the kitchen, and the cabinets are very dark in there. And there's a wood floor that goes in the kitchen. It looks like it's been redone. And also in the living room, the wood floor carries out into there. And the deck has, it looks like, a sliding door, and that's bringing a lot of light into the room. Okay, let's go to number three. Hyde Park new construction. This three-bedroom, two-and-a-half-bath townhouse from 2022 was in a riverside complex in Hyde Park with a pool, a screening room, and a gym. A 1,990 square foot model offered an open floor plan with a double height ceiling and a fireplace in the living area. The first floor primary suite had a wall of closets, a double vanity, and a small rear patio. Two more bedrooms and a storage space were upstairs. There was a driveway with a pre-planted lawn. The price was $450,000. Without upgrades, with about $12,500 a year in taxes, and a $350 monthly HOA fee. For this house also, they just have one picture that shows one room inside that has a fireplace, some windows, and it looks like a wooden floor that's been redone. Okay, which would you choose? Wappingers Falls, three-bedroom, Rhinebeck, two-bedroom, or Hyde Park, new construction? And 20% of the readers picked Wappinger Falls, three-bedroom, 40% picked Rhinebeck, two-bedroom, and 39% picked Hyde Park, new construction. And then the next question is, which did they buy? 18% of the readers picked Wappinger Falls, three-bedroom, 40% picked Rhinebeck, two-bedroom, and 42% picked Hyde Park, new construction. And they did go ahead and by the Hyde Park new construction. There's a picture of them sitting in their new home, and they've got a beautiful vase of flowers on the table, and they're sitting in two, it looks like, pretty comfortable chairs and holding hands, and they're wearing the same outfits they were in the first picture, where he's still in his cap and jeans, and she's still in her jeans and her big beaded necklace. Their home, Hyde Park new construction. The Wappingers Falls townhouse was spacious, but the renovations it required were too much to take on. The same was true in the Rhinebeck townhouse, which was showing its age and would have needed a gut job to suit the Goldsteins' taste. You wouldn't think townhouses need updates, but they do, Mrs. Goldstein said. They get dated. The couple liked the opportunities in Hyde Park. New construction meant a blank slate, and the community's residents were still getting to know one another. If it's a community that's existed for a lot of years, and you're coming in as a new person who doesn't know anyone, you become the new kid on the block, Mrs. Goldstein said. I wanted to move in somewhere where everyone else was moving in. They chose upgrades including granite countertops, a gas fireplace, and a nicer staircase banister. Though it had taken them nearly 3 years to commit to moving, they closed on the home in June for $497,000. Mrs. Goldstein quickly embraced treating the house as a canvas. I love walking in a home and feeling like it's comfortable as well as beautiful, and I want to see if I could do that here, she said. It's now tastefully decorated with self-portraits by her mother, sculptures by her father, and collages of her own. In a sitting area they call the dugout, keepsakes from Mr. Goldstein's childhood spent playing baseball hang on a wall.
It's all my wife's work, Mr. Goldstein said of the decor. I'm a bystander. The house is smaller than their old one in Philadelphia, and Mrs. Goldstein misses her yard, but her green thumbs are ready for an extensive container garden. The kids come over often for dinner and recently delivered exciting news. Their son and his wife are expecting a baby this fall. Day to day, the Goldsteins are enjoying exploring life in the new development with their neighbors. I've met the nicest people, Mrs. Goldstein said. And that concludes the article. Our next article is entitled, How to Avoid Pickpockets and Street Scams. The subtitle reads, Staying aware, keeping your valuables close, and employing layers of security are among the ways to improve your street savvy. This article is by Elaine Glusak and comes from the New York Times, December 9, 2024 edition. Street theft isn't petty to a victim. Having your pocket picked or bag stolen can ruin your trip and your finances. The best ways to avoid street crime is to maintain awareness, travel asset light, and understand where it tends to happen. Be sure to read the destination State Department profile. Use cards over cash. The problem with cash is that if it's stolen, you cannot get it back. If a credit card is stolen, holders can cancel it, which protects them from unauthorized activity. Still, there are many situations in which you may need cash, such as for tips, and some destinations such as Morocco still rely mainly on cash. When you go out, carry only the amount that you'll need that day and leave the rest in your accommodations or rely on ATMs, though be mindful of ATM service charges. Depending on where she's traveling, Sally French, a travel expert with the online financial site NerdWallet, usually carries no more than $200 in cash. It tends to cover a couple of meals and a taxi ride in emergencies, Ms. French said. When paying with cards that have a microchip, use the tap feature rather than swiping if you can. Card readers are vulnerable to skimming, a scam in which your card's financial details can be read and stolen by a payment system that has been tampered with. Keep cash and cards close. In public, carry money, credit cards, and passports where you can see or feel them. That may mean putting a wallet in a front rather than a rear pocket, or wearing a backpack in the front rather than on your back. Clothing with pockets that zip is another option. Lloyd Finnegans, the chief executive of the Trip Group, a security firm and the author of the Travel Survival Guide, recommends a money belt worn under your clothing. My rule with money and cards is to get them as close to your skin as you possibly can, Mr. Finnegan said. Get gear with security features. Look for day bags that close with a zipper or a buckle and have strong slash-proof straps. Inside compartments should also be secured with zippers. Cross-body bags that you can position in front of you may prove more secure than backpacks or shoulder totes. Radio frequency identification wallets, or RFID wallets, protect cards from devices that can lift the financial details from credit cards remotely. Like an onion, your personal security should have different layers, Mr. Figgins said. Make it difficult for the criminals and they will move on to an easier target. Even simple deterrents like small locks on suitcases go a long way to deterring theft. But don't rely on AirTags and other GPS trackers when you're dealing with possible theft. They provide a false sense of security, according to Harding Bush, the Director for Security Operations at Global Rescue, which provides travel risk and crisis management services. On a street crime level, you're still not going to get your bag back, and you wouldn't want to confront the criminal because it could get you in a less safe situation, he said. Dress down. Obvious displays of wealth, like cameras or designer labels, are very attractive to criminals, Mr. Figgins said. Dress down and try to blend in. Leave expensive jewelry at home, or if you must take valuables, leave them in your hotel safe. But even that safe is not foolproof. Most have a universal code that opens it if you forget the password. Mr. Figgins said he asked to use a safe maintained by the hotel
behind the front desk. Safeguard your phone. It can be as painful to lose your phone along with the personal data it contains as your wallet. To make yourself less vulnerable, review your phone's apps and determine whether you need them while you're away. In the case of financial apps, consider temporarily deleting them. If a criminal gets hold of it, he could have access to your life savings, not just your travel fund, Mr. Figgins said. Throughout your trip, make sure your phone is backing up to the cloud regularly and keep hard copies of phone numbers that you might need. In the event that your phone is found, incentivize the finder to return it with a sticker on it that indicates a number to call for a reward. Be alert in crowds. The most important thing travelers can do to protect themselves is to be aware, Mr. Figgins said. Be aware who is in the environment, who is most likely to cause harm, and what you can do to get to a place of safety. Safe places aren't just police stations. They could be hotels, banks, jewelry stores, and anywhere with surveillance cameras that will deter criminals should they follow you. Be aware of theft at tourist attractions, which are often crowded and where travelers are naturally distracted by the sights. Be skeptical of emotional appeals and be aware that scammers often work in teams. In one common scam, a criminal will ask for your signature on a petition. They'll put up a clipboard in one hand and a pen in the other, and your hands are now out of reach of your pockets and bags, while others in their gang will be pickpocketing you, Mr. Figgins said. Mr. Bush of Global Rescue said it's important to project confidence. When you're paranoid and worried, criminals will recognize that body language and target you, he said. And that concludes the article. Our next article is entitled The One Way to Roast Every Kind of Vegetable. The subtitle reads, Commit This Method to Memory for Caramelized and Crisp, Yet Tender Vegetables All Year Long. The article is by Allie Slagle and comes from the New York Times, March 1st, 2024 edition. The kindest thing you can do for yourself when you're stiff from being in the cold is to find some warmth. Because as the chill in your bones starts to fade, so does your stiffness. The same thing happens to hard winter vegetables when they're enveloped in the heat of the oven. They soften and sweeten as they roast until they're golden outside and tender in the middle. A roasted vegetable is a wonderful vegetable, even when cooked simply with only oil, salt, and pepper. There are plenty of ways to roast different vegetables, but sometimes you want a single method that works with everything so you can buy whatever looks good and know what you're going to do with it. The sheet pan method below works just as well on cold weather roots, florets, and dark leafy greens as it does with spring's sprightly asparagus and string beans and summer's juicy tomatoes and peppers. Just follow these easy instructions and exceptional results are guaranteed. 1. Cut the vegetables into uniform pieces. Slice your vegetables big or small. Just shoot for roughly the same size. Smaller pieces cook more quickly and produce crisper outsides, while larger ones offer more creaminess in the centers. Spread the pieces out on the sheet pan so they do not steam and end up mushy. 2. Season and oil the vegetables generously. It's just like getting a tan at the beach. Oil up for a bronzed exterior. 1 or 2 pounds of vegetables need 1 to 3 tablespoons of oil. It should be sprinkled with nice big pinches of salt and black pepper if you would like. 3. Roast on the lowest rack of a hot oven. The magic oven temperature is 425 degrees, hot enough to caramelize outsides, but not so hot that ingredients will burn before the interior cooks through. Setting the sheet pan on the bottom rack, which is nearest to the heat source, turns it into a big skillet and helps the bottoms of the vegetables sizzle and sear. But unlike a skillet on the stovetop, the surrounding heat of the oven simultaneously cooks the other sides too. Most recipes tell you to stir or flip vegetables halfway through cooking, but this could result in only slightly golden outsides and potentially dry insides. Skip the flip. Flavor the vegetables after cooking.
While you could coat the vegetables before roasting with spices and other seasonings, it's easier to focus on roasting the vegetables well and not stress about small seasonings scorching. The cook time will depend on the density and size of the vegetables. When a fork pierces through easily, they're done. If you'd like, toss the roasted vegetables on the hot sheet pan with anything you want to warm or toast, like spices, butter, or chopped garlic. Or contrast the sweetness of the vegetables by sprinkling them with fresh herbs, spicy sauce, or a squeeze of tangy lemon juice. To turn the vegetables into a complete meal, serve them over grains or puree them into soup. Listeners, let's go ahead now and read one of the recipes for these roasted vegetables. This is for cheddar roasted broccoli from the New York Times. Total time, 40 minutes. Prep time, 10 minutes. Cook time, 30 minutes. It's got a 4-star rating, and that was out 560 people rated this. Here's a summary of the recipe. With frizzled florets and crisp, tender stems, roasted broccoli is pretty delicious on its own. Follow step one if you need a go-to basic method, or keep going for broccoli all dressed up in lacy skirts of cheddar. Store-bought grated cheese will work, but freshly grated cheese will have an easier time surrendering to the heat of the oven. Let the cheese go past melted to just golden brown, at which point it will crisp into chips on your florets. Serve the broccoli alongside chicken cutlets, sausage, or refried beans, or eat it straight from the sheet pan with your fingers. Here are the ingredients to yield 4 servings. 1.5 pounds broccoli cut into 1.5 to 2-inch long florets, stem sliced 1/4 inch thick. 3 tablespoons extra virgin olive oil, salt and pepper, 2 garlic cloves finely chopped, 3/4 packed cup, 3 ounces coarsely grated extra sharp cheddar. Here's a preparation step one. Arrange a rack at the bottom of the oven and heat to 425 degrees. On a parchment paper lined sheet pan, toss the broccoli with oil and season with salt and pepper. Arrange in a single layer, cut sides down, and roast on the bottom rack without flipping until browned and crisp tender, 15 to 20 minutes. Step 2. Sprinkle the broccoli with the garlic, stir to combine, then spread the broccoli in an even layer. Sprinkle with the cheddar, then roast until the cheese is melted and nearly all golden brown, 6 to 9 minutes. Let cool a few minutes for the cheese to crisp. Use a spatula to transfer the broccoli and all the cheese to plates. Well, that was fairly easy, wasn't it? Let's go ahead and read what the reader said who tried it. Linda said, I like to put the vegetables and the oil in a large bowl and mix it with my hands. Distributes the oil and is eco-friendly. B says, I know we all live busy lives, but you should shred your own cheese and not purchase a supermarket pre-shredded cheese for any recipe involving melted cheese. Hand-shredded tastes better. Cellulose, anti-caking additives don't taste good. And the melting will be faster and more complete. Sam says, ate this on top of a baked potato and will do that again. Great recipe. Carol says, I like to put the broccoli florets in a plastic bag. Apply the oil and salt and then shake it up to distribute the oil and seasoning rather than directly on the sheet pan. With a later method, I seem to get more oil on the pan rather than the broccoli. I know using plastic bags isn't really eco-friendly, but less wasteful with regard to the oil. Carol says, I use 400 degrees with the convection feature. Foil is less likely to burn than parchment, especially if you preheat the pan, which is a good idea. Tonight, I mixed the roasted broccoli, no cheese, with bow tie pasta, thawed homemade pesto from the freezer, and a little lemon juice, really good with leftovers. Susan says, delicious. So simple, but tastes amazing. It was consumed in a flash. And DJ says, these directions work perfectly. 425 degrees is an ideal temperature for roasting any vegetable. Your oven may be running much hotter if food is burning at that setting for you. Get yourself a good thermometer and check that 425 degrees is indeed 425 degrees. The cheese on this takes it over the top.
Listeners, we've come to the end of the program. I hope you enjoyed all the articles we read together today. We had a pretty wide variety of articles today, didn't we? As always, I really enjoyed being with you, and I hope that you're having a good day today and that you have an even better day tomorrow. This is Bonnie signing off.

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2: Next is a brief poetry moment. The poem is by Rainer Maria Rilke. It is entitled Autumn.

the leaves are falling, falling as if from far up, as if orchards were dying high in space. Each leaf falls as if it were motioning, no, and tonight the heavy earth is falling away from all other stars in the loneliness. We're all falling, falling, falling, falling, falling. This hand here is falling, and look at the other one. It's in them all, and yet there is someone whose hands, infinitely calm, hold up all this falling, falling, falling, falling. This is Ellen Mayer, looking forward to being with you again, again, again, again, again, again, again, again, again, again, again, again, again.

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0: 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Again, that's Anthony Griffin at 216-658-4675. Staying Connected. The Staying Connected group is a monthly meeting held for 6 months for clients that have completed the Vision of Success program. Staying Connected gives clients additional opportunities to hear from speakers and receive ongoing support from their peers who are sharing similar experiences. 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

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This is Sally Cern. Today I'll be reading from Plain Values, Faith-Centered Simple Living, the May 2024 edition, The Roundtable, Amish Insights on Convictions. This month's question, what are convictions and why do we need them? Answered by Ivan Keim and Jerry D. Miller. Ivan, our human tendency is to take the easy route. When we are faced with the hard things in life, the humanness in us wants to do the easy thing. Sometimes doing the easy thing is not the best thing to do. When Jonah was asked to go preach to the godless city of Nineveh, he resorted to heading out to sea. It was not until he formed a conviction that it was important to follow God's direction that he could be of value to God. Convictions based off of vision can help us make the right decisions and guide our lives. We as Christians are called to be a light to the world. But if we do not form convictions that lead us to portray godly principles, our light will be dimmed. Voluntary submission to God's word allows us to become vulnerable and listen to God's teachings. This will prompt us to lay aside our own agenda and form convictions so that our walk aligns with God's word. Somewhere deep within us is a vision that guides our values and our convictions. The vision is like the GPS or directions in our lives, and the values and convictions are the route that get us to our destination. Recently, I ordered a load of hay from a gentleman. I knew this was an older gentleman when he started asking for directions instead of an address. After I had given him driving directions with specific instructions where to turn and some landmarks to look for, he repeated everything carefully to ensure that he had written it correctly. These directions were to be his guide if he wanted to reach our house. In order to do that, he would need to follow some key steps along the way. He had to turn left at some crossroads and turn right at other intersections until he reached his destination. The vision that leads our lives may be written down or it may just be inside us. But this vision is what our convictions are based on. If our vision is carnal, it will lead our mind and body to pursue things that lead to personal pleasures, like money, wealth, and other pursuits that accompany a self-centered life. If our vision is Christ-centered and servant-focused, we will be focused on something that is greater than us. We will make convictions that lead to choices, which will eventually lead us to our destination. We form convictions in many different areas of our lives, but here are a few of the more important ones that we will want to evaluate occasionally to see if we are headed in the right direction. Spiritually, there are lessons in the Bible that are non-negotiable. We will want to become convicted to follow these teachings. Simple lessons like thou shalt not kill and thou shalt not steal are basic principles that are fairly easy to follow. Then there are the more challenging ones like, but whosoever shall smite thee on thy right cheek, turn to him the other also. And love your enemies, bless them that curse you. These, along with many other lessons in the Bible, take more practice and self-sacrificial life to become convicted that it's actually the right thing to do. Culturally. Then there are cultural practices. All cultures have customs that are important to maintain should we want our culture to continue to thrive and flourish. As a member of the Amish Church, we have guidelines that are intended to help us live within scriptural principles and to enhance and strengthen our communities. If we form convictions to live within these guidelines, they can strengthen our lives in our walk with God and help us to be a stronger pillar in our community. As an individual, I may feel that one or two of these guidelines should be different, but if we are all willing to find ourselves in voluntary submission, knowing it is for the good of the greater congregation, this will lead to a stronger body as a whole, and we know a larger body is stronger than any individual. An individualistic mindset will undermine a larger body and cause more harm than good. Family. We as parents are expected to lead our families and make decisions based off convictions that are rooted on solid principles. We will choose how we educate our children, be it public, private, or homeschool. Our country allows freedom of religion and there is a smorgasbord of churches to choose from. So it is up to us which church our young children will attend. We choose if our children grow up in the city or in a rural setting. Will they have animals and chores or not? We guide how our family's leisure time is spent. These, along with many other decisions that we make every day, will lead us somewhere. Eventually, our children will be making their own convictions and choices.
As they do so, we hopefully will have influenced enough good that they will keep the good and improve upon our failures. Life has no do-overs, and some of these decisions are hard. There is not a one-size-fits-all. Let's remember, if we fail to aim, we will hit it every time. Can we occasionally rise above the noise and ask ourselves, where do I want to end up and are my convictions taking me there? Let's ask God to guide us to deep-seated convictions based off a vision that is grounded in God's word and continues on until our journey is complete. Jerry. The young man slowly rose from his seat. The trial was over. He had just been found guilty of vehicular homicide, convicted of an awful crime that had destroyed an entire family. The terrible scene had been reenacted. It had been proven that his blood alcohol level was sky high. Drunken driving had caused this conflagration. The evidence was there. The judge pronounced him guilty. A conviction. That scene, with many variations, has been replayed so very often in our nation's courtrooms. Would it not be better if we could instill convictions into our young folks before we get to the above scene? A man without convictions is like a kite with no string, a boat without an anchor. He has no moorings, nothing to stabilize him, and eventually will get to the point in life where he is able to excuse and tolerate almost any behavior. Every generation since Adam and Eve, the most ancient civilizations, have intuitively known that murder and rape is wrong. Even in today's permissive society, where we are told nothing is concrete, it's neither right nor wrong, but relative. The most liberal espouser of such nonsense will, when his daughter gets raped, go to the full extent of the law to exact vengeance. It begs the question, if things are just relative, why do we condemn such behavior? It seems to me that this is just the logical conclusion of such drivel. True freedom, my friends, is found only in Christ. I will remember when our children were toddlers and very curious. As they approached a hot stove or pot, we would warn them, "It's hot," and gently slap their little hand if they persisted. As this training progressed, we all eventually developed a healthy conviction that a hot stove is to be treated with respect. So we must train ourselves in a spiritual sense. The Bible tells me that faith comes from hearing or preaching from the Word of God. As we establish our spiritual houses, we do not want to build on the sand where storms wash away our foundation, but on the solid rock. If we do not have convictions or a belief system that guides us, we become humanistic and self-centered, and our house will not stand. As James so well stated in chapter 2, verse 20, "But wilt thou know, O vain man, that faith without works is dead?" Having a living hope that looks to the betterment of future generations, it behooves us to live in a certain way to achieve these goals. Having a conviction, a firm belief of standing upon the rock, we will not be moved. We know that certain behavior will not benefit future generations. Therefore, we will not do them. When we deviate from the moral teaching of the Bible, we reap chaos and confusion and every evil work. Therefore, we form convictions in our standard of living to avoid the danger of coveting our neighbor's wife. We develop convictions in a standard of dress that will not tempt our fellow brothers into evil thoughts. Yes, I know we are not saved by works. For by grace are ye saved through faith, and that not of yourselves. But he continues, "For we are his workmanship, created in Christ Jesus unto good works, which God hath before ordained that we should walk in them." Ephesians chapter 2, verses 8 to 10. Emphasis added. About Ivan and Jerry. Ivan, Emma, and their four children live on a 12-acre homestead where they strive to raise as much of their own food as possible. Each year they have a large garden, harvest from their orchard, use raw milk from their own cow, and process chicken, turkey, beef, and pigs for their freezers. Ivan is a minister in the local Amish community. He builds tiny homes and animal shelters

Life on Purpose, words by Sarah Kroger. How did I get here? Mom, can I have goat milk for dinner tonight? Asked my 8-year-old daughter. I want some Guernsey gold, piped up my 10-year-old son. I had to laugh because I never would have imagined that my children would have a preference for what type of milk they have at dinner. Looking at the table, having jars of fresh milk at all, let alone both goat milk and raw cow's milk, I was again reminded of how 8 years ago God did not show me what my life would look like today, given that I didn't even have a dog growing up. He surely knew the idea of milking a cow and wrangling chickens and 7 children would have likely left me one of 2 responses. Either I would have assumed God showed me the wrong door, as in, God, clearly that was someone else's future, or I would have gone into full-blown panic. You see, when I got married, I didn't even know how to cut up a chicken from the store for dinner. How did I get here? 18 years ago, when I got married, I figured I should learn to cook. I grew up in a soup and veggies from a can time when everything was cooked in the microwave. We ate dinner together as a family every night in our suburban neighborhood, and it was a great upbringing. But it was a time when the goal was dinner in 30 minutes, and that can with the red label was king. When we discovered one of our children had gluten issues, I had to learn quickly what was in my food. Things weren't labeled then the way they are now, so finding convenience food at the store that was gluten-free was a challenge. I had to learn what cooking from scratch meant, and a lot of the quick and easy dinners I had been making for my little family had to be reimagined. Cooking and reading labels grew into having a garden and getting to know some of the local farmers. I found someone from whom I could get pastured eggs. The first time I came home with an 1/8 of a cow, I was living a dream, even though that meant I had to learn to cook oxtail. Eventually, I joined a herd share for raw milk, and my friends called me Martha Stewart because I cooked so much. According to local ordinances, I wasn't allowed to have backyard chickens, but I was learning the value of knowing where my food came from. I learned that how the food was grown and raised impacts how it tastes and how quality food impacts how I feel. 9 years ago, I had a contact for just about everything we wanted to eat. I knew which stand at the farmer's market had the veggies I liked and was learning what I could do with my raw milk. Then my husband got a promotion at work, which came with a transfer 28 days later to the other end of the state. It might as well have been across the country because I found myself away from all the connections for my family's food and questioning so much in this transition. I wouldn't say I lost faith, but I was definitely questioning God about how I was going to take care of my family when I didn't know anyone or where to find anything that wasn't sold at Walmart. While at first I felt pretty lost, like-minded people tend to move in the same circles. So I soon found a home with an eggs for sale sign in the yard. When the weather warmed up, the Easter promises of new life showed up in very practical ways, including an Amish bulk store where I could get good ingredients to cook as well as a source for milk that wasn't perfect, but moving in the right direction. As my inclination to build a homestead grew, I started to notice the lessons of God in the ordinary circumstances of my daily life. First, we got chickens. There is so much joy to be had just in encountering chickens. I assure you, watching them running toward a treat is never not funny. The sweet little clucks a mama hen gives to her chicks as they hatch and learn to scratch teaches us the closeness and tenderness of God even while he lets us experience the world ourselves. After chickens, we fell in love with dairy goats, especially little hopping baby goats. Along with my growing homestead was a growing family, so milk, eggs, meat, chicken, and lamb were valuable in feeding us. I saw my children show a natural connection to the animals and an understanding that stewardship of God's creation meant taking care of these creatures so that they could take care of us. As a family, we worked to ensure the animals we used for food were able to live according to their natural tendencies. Joel Salatin calls it honoring the pigness of the pig, and that they only ever experienced one bad day. Before we asked something of their bodies, we were caring for their bodies. From my time learning to garden, I know that seeds are the ultimate hope givers. Of course, God is the ultimate hope giver, and the seed is the example of his promise. When I sit at my table with a big tub of dirt to one side and in front of me whatever soil mix I found that year that promises the greatest germination rate for the packet of seeds I hold in my hand,
I am full of visions of perfectly trellised tomatoes,

0: bug-free squash, non-bolting lettuces, and the cutest cue chameleons you ever did see. I envision picking herbs and flowers for tea and having just enough weeds to keep me humble, but not so many that they overtake the joy of what I have growing on purpose. I know that in reality, my garden will have flaws because I, as the tender of the garden, have flaws. But in that moment, when I pour those seeds into my hand, I have hope. When we are united with and sealed by the Holy Spirit, He sows those hope-giving seeds. They contain every sustenance for the future and all future seeds for us to cultivate, grow, and harvest. Those seeds sown in us by the Holy Spirit. Who is the love between the Father and the Son grow to produce His gifts and fruits? Just like the soil on which the seed lands influences the strength, health, and fruitfulness of the planet, the disposition with which we receive the graces from God determine the depth, number, and richness of the fruits we produce from it. God's goodness is limitless, and His expression of love is perfect. We must open and unite ourselves more fully and deeply so as to be available and receptive to more of and greater depth of that grace. Our reception of the seed, cultivation of the soil, and stewardship of the growth are the means by which we share the humanity of Christ with the world. Now, as I've intentionally opened myself to them, I see the lessons of God's truth all around me on the farm. After I filter the milk from Bridget, I can see the beautiful cream rise to the top of the jar, and within a few hours, I smile because I know that's how the lessons from God work as well. His whisperings and signs are often mixed in with circumstances of our daily life. With patience, the message begins to rise to the top. His lesson is there from the beginning, but when I wait for Him to reveal it, the message, the cream, comes to the top of my mind and presents itself for me to scoop off and use in my life. God's most consistent presence and work is in the small, often hidden, ordinary places of life. From bringing the incarnation of Christ to a young, non-influential woman in an unimportant town to be hidden from public view for 30 years, to revealing Himself to His friends in the breaking of the bread. God is not limited to great spectacles. Of course, He is capable of those, and some do get the call to put down their nets, leave their mothers and fathers, and live an outwardly radically different life. However, through my growing life as a mother and homesteader, I see God's hand in simplest moments of my daily life. Most often, God radically changes our heart by elevating the ordinary, even a simple glass of milk. Sarah Kroger is a speaker, author, mom of seven, and founder of The Purpose Project. She has spent more than a decade coaching and mentoring people in adjusting their mindset to step into the full realization of the truth that they were created on purpose, with purpose, and for purpose. Sarah lives in northeastern Ohio on a small homestead with her husband, children, cows, dairy goats, dogs, and chickens. She can be found on Instagram at Sarah's Purpose. Reliance. Josh and Carolyn Thomas. Words by Rebecca Greenfield. Trust in the Lord and do good. Dwell in the land and enjoy safe pasture. Book of Psalm 37, verse 3. The sun's rays lavishly descend upon the earth, providing warmth and light to the land. The land laps up the dew of heaven, bursting forth with green growth, sustenance for both man and beast. The fowl soars, wings silhouetted against the blue skies and milky white clouds. A cacophony of insects, rushes of wind, and clattering leaves unite in praise to the Creator of a world full of richness and wonder. The natural rhythms of earth seem to echo the natural rhythm deep and often hidden within the souls of man. This is God's glorious creation, a symbiotic design intertwining body with spirit. Something about nature reminds the heart that God is generous. God is masterful. God is the sustainer of all life, and we can taste and see that the Lord is good. Blessed is the one who takes refuge in Him. Book of Psalm 34, verse 8. Early on in their marriage, Josh and Carolyn Thomas felt God stirring something within their hearts, drawing them closer to not only the land, but to God Himself. Their lives were on a traditional American track. They both grew up in town, attended college, married one another, and secured successful jobs. Josh as a contractor and Carolyn as an elementary school teacher. They were settling into the American dream, yet feeling a little displaced in the big city. As they began to start their family, the breakdown of the system became very evident. Unable to get affordable health care coverage for pregnancy, coupled with an adverse event months later, where their infant son experienced a vaccine administration error, Josh and Carolyn began to question the expertise of the so-called experts. They began to wonder, who are we trusting? Why are we trusting them? The system that is supposed to protect them and their children seemed to be an untrustworthy illusion. They began to take matters into their own hands, researching both the medical and food systems. Their heart began to champion the pursuit of safety and healthy provision for their growing family. They wanted to eat well, have organic foods, become less reliant on the medical system, and be good stewards of their physical and spiritual health. As God blessed them with more children, they currently have 11, they felt God calling them to do education and life as a family unit. They didn't even know what homesteading meant or was. It wasn't a term they were attempting to achieve. It was a lifestyle of value they wanted to espouse, one that was holistic, organic, and simplified. Observing the disintegration of the nuclear family in society, their hearts began to crave closeness with God and with one another. Seeing the effects of a consumer-based culture, they began to recognize the generational vision that God was creating within them. Josh shares how they desire to redirect the future of their family by raising their children with different values, one of them being producers rather than consumers, realizing that as we are doing this, we are having to give up things too. It takes time to work the land. It changes your life, and you are giving up some of the modern conveniences. We have a culture that is very consumer-based, and that's part of the problem. That's part of the problem economically, socially. A healthy society, a healthy family, produces more than it consumes. It's the same out in nature. It's the same out in the garden. You can't have constant deficits. And so we want to build that into family as well, that mindset, that ethic, and pass that on generationally. What they began to realize is how this mindset transformed their lives and built within their children character traits of responsibility, patience, good work ethic, and an interest in things that many other children may not readily care about. The children are learning that they add value to the community, and they have something to contribute to society. Early on in their journey, they didn't know what they were doing exactly. They just knew their values and conviction with God were leading them to a life of trust. This life would later be defined as homesteading, living off the land, preserving food, subsistence through natural resources, homeschooling, holistic medicine, and reliance on God's direction each step of the way. Faced with the challenges of this lifestyle, Carolyn recalls how she was desperate for the older woman that Titus chapter 2 verses 4 to 8 refers to, who would pass on their wisdom, knowledge, and skills with these authentic ways to care for a family. Where are the people who know how to do this? Where are those older women who are in the Bible who are supposed to lead the younger women and help them? Josh encouraged her that God was raising her up to be that woman who would lead the charge for future generations. So Carolyn began digging into old manuals and diving into traditional homemaking skills. Josh began shaping the land. Together, they were paving a path of deep knowledge and experience for the future generation, albeit through the school of hard knocks. But the path of trials, and at times what felt like scarcity, would help them quickly learn how to make it work for their family and others. Admittedly, with 11 children, it was hard over the years to slow down to engage the children, and there were even moments where sustainability became a true test. They had to rely on God to be their true provider and the main expert on all things in their life. He knew their needs. He knew what was best for them. Proverbs chapter 16, verses 3 and 9, proved very thematic for the Thomas family. Commit to the Lord whatever you do, and your plans will succeed. In his heart, a man plans his course. But the Lord determines his steps. Very early on, God had placed a charge on their hearts to open their home, extend hospitality, and invite others into the things they were learning. From bread making to gardening, canning to animal husbandry, and more, families began to engage with the skills Josh and Carolyn were sharing. The Thomas family was causing others to self-reflect on their own lives, values, and future ambitions. Carolyn recounts a story where one woman watched the Thomas family via an online video, working together to process the chickens for their meals. The lady at first spent only a few minutes watching, judging it to be something she found odd and unappealing, but she couldn't get it out of her head. The way the family worked together, how healthy the meat would be for the family, the affordability, amongst other things, rattled in the recesses of her memory. She began looking at getting chickens for the well-being of her own family, and soon after found her values aligning with many of the benefits of homesteading. Her whole family has since moved out of the city into the country and is now working together to provide food for their community. As Josh and Carolyn continued to grow their family and skill set, God repeatedly impressed on their hearts the need to share their journey and skills with others. Carolyn had a heart to lead classes online. Josh was very skilled at business administration. Together they built the Homesteading Family, www.homesteadingfamily.com, a business that offers various online classes, resources, blogs, and podcasts to help others who share similar homesteading values. The business has helped individuals and families learn the methods of simplifying and relying on God. As these online classes rose in popularity, Josh and Carolyn co-founded the School of Traditional Skills, which offers resources from other experts on areas such as holistic medicine, saving seed, pasturing meats, milking, beekeeping, composting, and much more. These resources have enabled thousands to find a countercultural, simpler life in a world of consumerism, a life that looks to God for sustenance, not commercialism. Josh and Carolyn reflect. The benefits are so generational. They have seen not only their own family's lives, but the lives of others increase in health, peace of mind, confidence, and people benefiting from the unification of the family unit. They and others have learned to slow down and draw close to God through every mini exercise of faith. They share it's a great way to get a solid foundation of turning to God every day in trust. Although they recognize that homesteading is not for everyone, they hope that, most importantly, what is reflected in their simple life is the goodness of God. Whether or not a family is called to this lifestyle, they are called into the loving presence of a sustaining Creator. He is a good Father who loves to provide, who cares for His earth and provides lavishly in season and out of season. The seasonality of the earth reflects the seasonality of the soul, and in each season, God invites His children to lean on Him for their daily bread. The earth is the Lord's and everything in it, the world and all who live in it. The Lord Almighty, He is the King of Glory. Book of Psalm 24, chapters 1 and 10. Rebecca Greenfield is a certified nuclear medicine technologist who carries a master's degree in theological studies. One of her deepest desires is to create spaces and places where people can experience the presence of God through the power of written art. She is the author of 7 books, including Raw, Inner Workings of a Reawakened Soul, The Prayer Crossing Personal Devotional, The Joel Deep Dive Bible Study, and Dustern Fluffle, a children's book. To order a copy of any book, visit www.rebeccagreenfield.com or make checks payable to Reawakened Ministries, $17.99 per copy, and mail to Cross Point Christian Church, Attention, Rebecca Greenfield, 10659 Johnstown Road, New Albany, Ohio, 43054. A Desire to Adopt, John and Shay Phillips' Story. Words by Sabrina Schlabach. Ever since I was 10 years old, I wanted to adopt a baby, stated Shay. I even tried to get my parents to adopt. They didn't want to and told me I could adopt when I was older, and I said, okay, I will, and she did. John and Shay Phillips were both born and raised in Texas. They met and became friends while in junior high, which turned into long-distance dating when they were away at college. Both John and Shay were interested in adoption. In fact, they talked about their desire to adopt children on their first date. Their plan was to adopt all their children. But after they were married, Shay found herself pregnant. After having a daughter and then a son, biologically, and due to some complications, the Phillipses felt that God was saying, okay, now y'all can adopt. Living in Illinois at the time, John and Shay began the process for domestic infant adoption with Bethany Christian Services. We were really interested in adopting a baby from the States. We never felt called to international adoption, said Shay. After an 18-month process, they welcomed another son, Redding, into their family. This is also the point in which Shay initially brought up the idea of adopting a child with Down syndrome, but John wasn't quite ready. Even so, they weren't done yet. Their family of five wanted to adopt another child. However, things had gotten complicated. It was the middle of COVID, and the adoption world had changed a lot, shared Shay. Everything was harder to find. The Phillipses, who were living back in Texas, signed up with a consulting service that would show their profile to birth parents. We had a 2-year contract, and it took 2 years. Our profile was shown to 75 families, and they all said no, said John. The very last case the company received during the contract period was for a 4-month-old little boy with Down syndrome. Shay asked if we should apply for this, thinking I would say no, but I told her yes. I felt very convicted that if we were not able to have more biological children, this could be what God had for us. So why should I say no and reject God's blessing? Unfortunately, that situation didn't work out, and then John and Shay's contract expired. Shortly after that, Shay sent a link to John about the National Down Syndrome Adoption Network, NDSAN, and asked if they should register with them until their home study expired. They did. Within 3 months, they had seen 3 babies' profiles. The third one was for a baby boy that was going to be born in Texas nearby to their relatives. She really wanted a girl, but John said, "Babe, we can't reject God's blessing." They applied on their anniversary. Anderson's mom chose them, and a lot of that had to do with the fact that Shay is a pediatric physical therapist that specializes in working with children with special needs. The Phillips' children were quite small when Redding was adopted and don't remember much about the process. But this time, at ages 7, 5, and 3, they were old enough to understand more about everything that was about to happen. John and Shay sat the kids down and showed them pictures, books, and videos of people with Down syndrome. They wanted the children to see the unique joys and differences that would come with their new sibling. The Phillipses explained how God makes everyone special. "We spent a long time educating them before we were chosen for adoption," said Shay. They were doing their best to prepare the kids for the journey that was coming. Anderson was born during the summer of 2022, which ended up being a huge blessing. The hospital was very near Shay's parents, and they were able to temporarily move in. They helped John and Shay and the children to be with Anderson as much as possible. When the children weren't at the hospital, they were enjoying time with their grandparents. After his birth, Anderson was in the NICU, neonatal intensive care unit, for 59 days. It was a difficult transition, but it gave John and Shay time to talk with their older children, to see Anderson's fragility and have time to adjust. We were worried that the hospital stay was going to have a negative impact on the children, but God's timing is just so perfect, shared John. The first year of Anderson's life was not easy. He has had some very major surgeries. At 6 weeks old, he went into heart failure and had open heart surgery. 5 months later, Anderson had a surgery to repair his heart again. Then, 3 weeks after that, he was back in the hospital. The doctors, all 17 specialists he saw, couldn't pinpoint what was wrong. At first, they thought he had leukemia, or perhaps it was a rare genetic fatal blood disorder. The doctors went back and forth on what treatment to give. While they debated, Anderson became well enough to go home. 2 weeks later, Anderson went into kidney failure and almost had a heart attack. "Back to the hospital they went," Shay said, "and now he's just better. Totally fine. No explanation. He's just better. The doctors can't explain it. He is literally a miracle," John added. "We really feel that it was God that held the doctors off from starting the leukemia treatment, because the meds they'd have given would have stunted the immune system. The Phillipses had literally planned Anderson's funeral. That's how bleak his future looked. We'll never know how many people were praying for Anderson all across the country, but God heard our cries and healed him here on earth," shared Shay. Anderson has come a long way since then. He's had surgery to fix his club feet and had to deal with a G button for feeding, but he's growing, has energy, and loves his siblings. Anderson is rolling, smiling, giggling, eating some food, and putting things in his mouth, as all babies do. Shay takes him to speech, occupational, and physical therapy each week, but with Shay's background in therapy, I think Anderson gets some extra special care at home, too. Adoption is a life-changing decision for the people adopting, the child being adopted, and for the person placing their child into the hands of another family. When you ask John and Shay, why adoption, they will tell you, why not? It is the picture of the gospel. God bought us with this high price, brings us into his family, and gives us a new name. By adopting, Our family is a living picture of the gospel and helps us to understand the love of God the Father. And God tells us over and over to care for the widows and orphans. So if not us, then who? He has given us all these resources. Why wouldn't we care for the least of these? That doesn't mean the road is easy. Adoption is the hardest, best thing you could ever do, said Shay. Adoption comes from a place of brokenness. I don't know what it's like to have an organ transplant, but it almost feels like you're waiting for something terrible to happen, for someone else's heart to break, so that you can be healed and have joy. It's a weird, bittersweet feeling, she continued to say. It takes a lot of work, courage, and faith. But when you place that faith and trust in God's hands to open and close doors, He will always provide. God already has it figured out. You have nothing to do but wait and see the miracles happen. John noted, our faith was incredibly strengthened because we went through all that. As we approached Anderson's mortality, time and again, it changed the way we pray, the way we worship. The Bible is different now. No matter how hard that was, neither of us would go back. God does pretty big things and shows up in miraculous ways. I know that there's heartbreaking stories out there, but it is worth it, Shay agreed. If we would have known everything we would go through after we saw Anderson's file, we probably would have said, no, we can't do that. Someone else is going to have to. But because of God's grace, we didn't. We have literally stood at the feet of the throne of the Lord and seen miracle after miracle. We wouldn't trade that for the world. Sabrina and her husband live near Raggersville, Ohio, and have been blessed with 4 spunky children. She values time with her family, loves to bake, and is an avid reader. Whoever of you loves life. Words by Becca Groves. Our homeschool day begins when our kids hear me reciting Psalm 34. Come, my children, listen to me, and I will teach you the fear of the Lord. There is always quite a bit of mayhem during my reading of this passage, as the children know they must be done with chores and seated quietly on the couch by the time I have finished reciting. Whoever of you loves life and desires to see many good days, keep your tongue from evil and your lips from speaking lies. Turn from evil and do good. Seek peace and pursue it. It's a great daily proclamation. The scripture reminds me of my most important job, to teach my children the fear of the Lord. It reminds all of us to keep our tongue from evil, to do good, and to pursue peace. Not just wait for a peaceful morning to fall upon us, but to be the very ones pursuing peace, the ones who, with God's help, will bring peace to our home. But the line most repeated in our home is the beginnings of the second sentence, whoever of you loves life. These words have become a defining characteristic of the Groves family, words that we repeat often, words that remind us of who we are and whose we are, in a world that does not always share the same hope. A few years ago, one of our lambs was born lame. At the time, we were just starting out and had a very small flock of sheep, so a lame lamb was a real loss. And as things often go with upstart farmers, we took on his ailment as our own. I remember the vet asking us, so is this a pet or livestock? She was basically informing us that the outlook was bleak and most would have this little lamb put down. But Rory and I looked at each other, and I remember whispering that line from Psalm 34, we love life. So instead of putting the lamb down, we began a regimen of vitamins and penicillin and brought him into the house for closer monitoring. If he doesn't improve in 48 hours, the vet told us, we need to make a decision. We built a crate for him in our entryway, put a diaper on him, and bottle fed him around the clock. You can imagine how he imprinted on our family. After 3 days, he stood up and took his first steps. You can imagine how we imprinted on him. We named him Miracle, and for the next few months, he followed our family everywhere we went like the most faithful farm dog. When our children played in the sandbox, Miracle would be found grazing nearby. When Rory overseeded clover on our small pasture, Miracle walked beside him back and forth the whole 3 acres. Even though he hobbled as he walked and was clearly tuckered, Miracle wouldn't leave Rory's side. By summer, Miracle's body was growing larger than his weak legs could carry. We would find him lying down more and more and struggling to stand up. It was clear that he was ailing and his treatments were becoming less effective. We brought him in for another vet visit and we were told that nothing further could be done and the difficult decision was made. We grieved the loss of this little lamb as if we had lost a beloved friend that had been with us for decades. We buried him in a small plot near our house where we usually found him waiting for us. As we said our goodbyes, the whole family in tears, I remember feeling a deep gratitude that our family loves life. We surely could have called it when the vet was out that first day, and there would have been a lot fewer dirty diapers to change. But we had a season full of memories together. We had been blessed by this little lamb, and I knew we were the better for it. I am writing this story today in the middle of December. We have 6 children here on earth, and as of this week, one that we were expecting has gone on to heaven. One that we wanted with us very much because we love life. The world would say we were just 9 weeks pregnant, but I will tell you that is long enough for the bonds of love to grow inexorably strong. Our family grieved this loss as if we had known our baby forever. Rory named her Evergreen, the most perfect name I can imagine, always alive, eternal. Rory and the children found a spruce sapling in the woods and transplanted it near the house. Each of us wrote a letter to Evergreen to plant with the sapling. My 4-year-old son Elias had me write, "I love you so much. I miss you, Evergreen. I didn't see you." His words are true, and we all cried as we read our notes aloud. But I was reminded again of the truth that our family loves life. We love it so much that we know we will be reunited with Evergreen one day, forever. One day Elias will see his sister. That is the hope we have through Jesus Christ. Whoever of you loves life and desires to see many good days, it's almost written as a roll call. Do you love life? Yes, we do. No matter the label or disability or diagnosis, no matter what the world considers fit or unfit, we love life, all life, every life, because we know the giver of life. So we will diaper a lamb that was born lame, and we will go out on a windy winter night and plant a little blue spruce with snow falling all around and pray a farewell prayer to the little baby we will never hold here on earth, because our hope is not in this world. We are clinging to the hope of eternal life. As I wrote this out this morning, I thought of you, readers of Plain Values, and I felt such a great comfort and consolation. God did not leave us alone out in this world. His people are scattered, like seed, all over. The ones who love life and desire to see many good days. The Widow Connection. Words by Fairy Hardy. Widowhood is like a club that nobody wants to join. All over the world, thousands of members mill around, mostly unknown to each other. They are of all ages, from teens to elderly. Would you believe that some are pregnant? Some have great-grandchildren. Others have no children at all. They are from all professions: doctors, teachers, nurses, scientists, mothers, homemakers, farmers, secretaries, artists, writers, cooks, bakers, business owners, airplane pilots, seamstresses. They are of every religion and race in the world, every country. No two are alike. But if you put 2 widows in the same room, there would be a connection, a spark, and an understanding. It might be as fleeting as the flare of a flint, but the truth remains. No one understands a widow like another widow. Without saying a word, each one knows many things about the other. Her loss is deeper than words can explain. She has a history that the new people in her life will never truly understand. She feels like a piece of her is missing. She wants a place to belong. Not everyone dies peacefully in their sleep. She might have seen some very hard things. Courage, strength, secrets, and love are locked inside of her. She needs you, and you need her. When I first meet readers of this magazine, they often tell me, "I feel as if we are already friends, or we will happen to look each other in the eye and touch our hands to our hearts. No words are necessary. We're connected." I'm grateful, too, for the readers who come from other types of loss and find a bit of solace here. But I'm also sorry that the shadow of grief seeped into their world. Their sorrow and loneliness is profound, and we stand together. The old saying, "Be kind, for everyone you meet is fighting a hard battle," is a good one to follow. Amongst many widows, though, is that unspoken bond and understanding. They know they can learn from each other about the next steps to take on the widow's path. It's like the widows up ahead can call back to the ones behind them, "Sharp corner," or "Big pothole ahead, don't get hurt." A widow friend in New York told me that a lady from her church, whom she did not know very well, invited her out to lunch one day. The lady tenderly talked, allowed my friend to vent, and then she prayed and paid for the entire lunch. She also gave out her phone number and said, "Call anytime. I will be praying for you." It turned out that she was a remarried widow, but another widow had treated her to lunch the same way when she first joined the club. My friend now does the same for new widows that she meets. My friend said the best part was she did not talk about her own season of grief in widowhood until I had unloaded. She made it all about me. A widow friend in Texas had this unusual experience. At my husband's funeral, a dear lady came up to me, introduced herself, and stuck beside me the entire time. I was so grateful for that simple gesture. I was so lost and didn't know what I was supposed to do, how to feel, or what was expected of me. But she had buried one husband, and she knew exactly what I was feeling. We quickly became what I call sister friends. We spent many, many hours together thereafter. She gave me permission to feel however I needed to feel. She is still a treasured friend. A friend of mine in our neighborhood lost her husband, a widow in California, told me. As a widow myself, we talk and laugh about all the things that go along with the death of a husband. She knows I get it. I really get it. I think widows have a huge opportunity to reach out to new widows to be a light. We can show that they will get through this. I've also asked her to walk with me around the neighborhood for fresh air, a little exercise, and some company that we both need. A widow friend in Ohio gave a lot of credit to a widowed coworker who helped her. They supported each other a lot, she told me. When one saw that the other was overwhelmed and needed some fresh air, the words, "Let's take a walk," got them out of the office together for a quick break. She and her coworker also alerted each other with their own special code, Swiss cheese brain, which meant, "Help, I have brain fog." The inability to concentrate or brain fog is a frequent symptom of grief. They pictured that their head was filled with holes like slices of Swiss cheese. The stress and overload of grief was making it too hard to hold any thoughts. One would say, "Swiss cheese brain," then together they'd figure out the problem. I recently started a private group on Facebook called Widow's Path ABCs. New members flock to it every week. We're going through the alphabet with topics that widows face. I post new topics each week, and then dozens of members share their helpful experiences and advice, from A to Z, starting with anxiety and anger and attending events alone, to zebras or gophers in the garden. We'll cover everything imaginable. After we've gotten through the alphabet once, we'll start all over again. Just like there are new widows every day, there are always new challenges to face. But in a group, we're never alone, and help is on the way. Contact me, Fairy Hardy, on Facebook if you'd like to join the Widow's Path ABC's group. I'm also hosting small Zoom groups on the internet for widows. My first group of six surprised me at the end of their seven-week experience by asking for monthly reunions. They'd come together as strangers from far-flung places in California, Texas, and New York. But in just a few weeks, they'd become intimate friends. They'd laughed and cried together through sharing their stories and looking at the lives of widows in the Bible. Such rich fellowship, birthed through a season of suffering, provides precious, unforgettable relationships that are worth clinging to and cultivating. Visit the shop at my website, widowschristianpath.com, for more information. A wise widow friend said, "Common ground connects people like nothing else will. We can talk and laugh and cry and understand each other like none other. We have conversations that I would never tell the world. We are a safe place to share our gut feelings, our worst fears, and our dumbest widow actions. We tell stories about ourselves that only a widow would understand. We hate doing life without our best friend, but we are determined to have a good life. So we ask God for courage and we brave our new adventures. Welcome to the club. No one really wants to join. But once you settle in and meet the members, it's far different than ever imagined. The friendship of widows, helping widows, can be the most wonderful friendships of all. Let's stay connected. 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It's a gentle biblical guide for widows that has many saying, "This is the best I've ever read." 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
2: I'm Dr. Anthony Lizerwitz, and this is Climate Connections. The Mary Ellen McCormick Complex, built in the 1930s, was Boston's first public housing project, and now a major overhaul will revitalize the complex and prepare it for the changing climate.
3: How do we make it more sustainable and more livable for the next 100 years?
2: Devanshi Purohit is with CBT Architects, which drafted the master plan for the redevelopment. It includes all-electric, energy-efficient units for current residents, new market-rate housing, and business space, amid parks and other gathering areas. When designing the outdoor spaces, the team preserved mature trees that provide shade, so people can stay cooler even as the climate warms. Climate change is also increasing the risk of flooding from storm surge and sea level rise in nearby Boston Harbor, so the complex will be raised to ensure every building sits above projected future flood levels. And the landscaping will include features such as rain gardens that help water soak underground instead of pooling.
3: It's all just about keeping the water out, keeping the systems running, and making sure that the residents are safe.
2: The first new building will open this fall, with more to come over the next two decades, creating a climate-resilient future for a historic Boston neighborhood. Climate Connections is produced by the Yale Center for Environmental Communication. To learn more about climate change, visit climateconnections.org.
4: Next is a brief poetry moment. The poem by Marie is entitled Birdsong. Here you go, rushing off again, just as the tiny bird thrums the air into music. The bird hovers, its wings trilling, its eyes taking me in slowly as I approach, almost without breath. Here you are, binoculars in one hand, the bird book under your arm. You find the bird's ruby throat in the book, its green neck that will never find its way to your heart in all its indescribable iridescence, reflecting flecks of jet or the color where the tiny green feathers merge and mingle with the red. You have an obsession for naming, for possessing all that comes within your sphere. You must think me lazy, merely looking as I do, content and unfamiliar with the song, expectant to hear the notes for the first time, shivery to feel the turbulent wings close to my ear. I've seen again and again how you conquer the birds, how you flatten them against the sky, thrush and sparrow, lark and titmouse, more delicious on the tongue than throbbing in the eye. Do you find my arms too predictable? My kisses so species-bound? Do you just have one name for the colors of my hair or the wild song in my heart? This is Ellen Mayer, looking forward to being with you again.

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1: Welcome to our reading of the Plain Dealer for Friday, July 17, 2026. This is Mary Horvath, and we turn to the front page. Canadian wildfire smoke and ill wind blows. The science of wildfire smoke, how it traveled hundreds of miles and dimmed Northeast Ohio's sun. Smoke and fine particles from wildfires hundreds of miles away in northwest Ontario traveled into northeast Ohio on Thursday, setting off what appears to be one of the region's most severe air pollution events on record. The smoke created a gray haze that dimmed the sun, sent fine particle pollution soaring, and reduced visibility in some places to a half mile. Fueling the smoke is an extreme situation in Canada, where a number of fires are burning in northwest Ontario, including 10 new ones Wednesday, with prevailing winds blowing from the northwest to the southeast toward the Great Lakes, said Rebecca Sari, associate professor of civil and environmental engineering at the University of Waterloo in Canada. Canadian wildfire smoke has wafted into northeast Ohio before, but it has never been this bad, said Brian Sokolowski, chief of monitoring with the Cleveland Division of Air Quality. The standard for fine particles is an average of 35 micrograms over a 24-hour period, he said, and anything over that is considered unhealthy. The average Thursday from 11 a.m. to noon at the Harvard Yards monitoring station at the border of Cleveland Heights and Newburg Heights was 452 micrograms, he said. In 2023, when alerts went out following an influx of wildfire smoke, the highest reading in the area was 245 micrograms at a station in the Tremont neighborhood of Cleveland. Visibility in the region normally exceeds 10 miles, but at sometimes it was only half mile Thursday, said David Marcellek, a meteorologist at the National Weather Service in Brooklyn Heights. Of those 10 new Canadian fires, 4 have been attributed to natural causes and 6 to humans, Sari said. Lightning strikes are the most common natural causes, she said, but she couldn't confirm if that's what happened in these instances. Exacerbating the situation, she said, are the extremely hot and dry conditions in Canada that have been induced in part by climate change, which is attributed to greenhouse gases being trapped in the Earth's atmosphere, causing it to warm. Hotter temperatures can lead to more evaporation and dry conditions. How did it get here from up there? We know that climate change has increased wildfire activity in the U.S. and Canada, Sari said. She said a study conducted in 2024 concluded that climate change set the stage for the extreme fire conditions experienced in Quebec in 2023. According to a report in the Canadian Journal of Forest Research, the World Weather Attribution Initiative determined that the intensity of weather conditions and their severity from the beginning of the fire season through the end of July 2023 were respectively at least twice and 7 times more likely because of ongoing anthropogenic climate change. A study published in the scientific journal Nature in 2025 determined that 82,100 deaths, including 33,000 in the United States, occurred prematurely in 2023 as a result of chronic smoke exposure. The biggest health concern from the wildfire smoke comes from the fine particles that are sent up into the air. Tiny bits of burned trees and brush account for some of it, but so does the condensing and then recombining of gases created during the combustion process, Sari said. The fine particulates can get into the lungs and bloodstream and create health problems, especially for people suffering from other conditions such as respiratory problems, cancer, and heart disease. Higher levels of ground-level ozone also will occur when nitrogen oxides and volatile organic compounds in the smoke mix with sunlight. Fine particles eventually settle onto the ground or directly into bodies of water, where the pollutants they carry can affect drinking water sources for years, according to research from the University of British Columbia. The smoke's gases may also undergo chemical changes as they travel, which could help explain the unusual smell some people noticed Thursday. Bob Hodemosi, chief of the Division of Air Pollution Control at the Ohio Environmental Protection Agency, said some described the wildfire smoke as like being around a campfire, while others say it's like burning plastic. He said the agency tested VOCs in the past and couldn't trace an odor to a specific chemical or chemical reaction, which makes him think the smell depends on the individual. Kang Sun, an associate professor of environmental engineering at the University of Buffalo, said he smells a similar odor from this round of wildfire smoke as he did in 2023, and to him, it is like the burning of plastic. He believes that volatile organic compounds in the smoke get cooked by sunlight and oxidants in the atmosphere, and while consuming some of the compounds, produce others that take on a different smell. Until we get a little bit of a weather pattern change to push it out of here, the smoke is expected to stick around, Marcellek said. That's likely to be Friday night into Saturday, when winds from the southwest will hopefully arrive to push it away. Automatic license plate readers, Cleveland. City Council votes to extend contract with Flock. City Hall has until late December to find a new vendor or keep Flock safety. Cleveland's Flock cameras survived a passionate City Council debate Wednesday, with members approving a new contract for the controversial license plate reader system in a 9-6 decision. The 6-month extension gives City Hall until late December to find a new vendor or keep Flock safety and fulfill Mayor Justin Bibbs' desire to keep the license plate readers that he's praised as a public safety tool. The 100 Flock cameras deployed throughout Cleveland capture photographs of passing vehicles, creating a searchable database police use to track down where and when a vehicle was seen. Council's safety committee initially rejected the Flock contract last month, but reconsidered the legislation and set up Wednesday night's vote. Council President Blaine Griffin, who fought to reconsider the Flock contract after a council committee initially blocked it, said his goal was to close all of Flock's purported side doors that could allow access to the information while setting the stage to possibly transition to a new vendor. Many council members, even those who voted yes, said they were uncomfortable with Flock safety as a company. As they debated Wednesday ahead of the vote, the legislators generally fell into two camps, those feeling they had to vote no to protect immigrants and civil liberties, and those saying they must vote yes to protect their neighborhoods from crime. Much of the opposition to the cameras was driven by Flock No, a coalition of residents that formed when Bibb initially proposed expanding the Flock system late in 2025. The group argued the cameras could be used to enforce immigration and deprive people of privacy, despite the city's and Flock's assurances. Those worries were heightened when the city released records showing more than 2,000 searches of the Flock cameras related to immigration or ICE in 2025. That data was from before Flock had created a filter that Cleveland could use to block that access. Flock No blasted City Council's decision, calling the 6-month extension a waste of taxpayer money and vowing to continue fighting the city's use of automated license plate readers. A new vendor won't fix this problem, the statement said. More oversight won't fix it. Stiffer penalties won't fix it. We all know this, and we'll make sure the city knows it too. Griffin voted yes, along with council members Joe Jones, Kevin Bishop, Deborah Gray, Richard Starr, Kevin Conwell, Michael Polensic, Brian Casey, and Charles Slife. No votes came from council members Chris Harsh, Austin Davis, Stephanie House-Jones, Nikki Hudson, Tanmay Shaw, and Jasmine Santana. Santana, who is part of council's leadership team, broke with Griffin and Slife. She is council's only Latina member, representing Cleveland's most Hispanic areas, and said her neighborhoods suffer both from excessive crime and from fears of immigration agents stopping and arresting agents. She and other colleagues referred to videos and photos that have been sent even recently, which they say show immigration and customs enforcement active in their area. My vote today really is not against public safety, Santana said. I am just not comfortable with saying yes to Flock currently. Harsh said his no was not about license plate readers, but because he doesn't trust a private company like Flock Safety to operate the cameras and collect residents' data. He argued Cleveland should have its own system and doesn't believe a Flock when it says the data is secure and can never be sold. I don't care what Flock says, Harsh said. It's totally irrelevant. Polensic also showed disdain for Flock. He has repeatedly argued that the vendor is the problem, not the technology. Waving around a list of cases from Cuyahoga County Prosecutor Mike O'Malley, Polensic listed off violent incidents in his own area where Flock was used to prosecute and said, at the end of the day, our residents deserve to have

flock camera that had been nearby was removed. Shah, an immigrant who moved to Ohio from India as a child, shared with his colleagues that he recently lost his passport. As an elected official, he said ICE agents would likely leave him alone, but he worried about other immigrants legally here who don't have proof of citizenship with them and what would happen if they were pulled over. He said his colleagues shouldn't be pitting crime victims against immigrants as they make their decision. Canadian wildfire smoke. What to know about potential breathing hazards. Smoke from a Canadian wildfire is making its way through parts of the Midwest and Northeast, creating a health hazard for those with breathing issues. Canadian wildfire smoke created a health risk for everyone in Northeast Ohio on Thursday, with people who have heart or lung conditions, children, older adults, and pregnant women facing particular danger. The health effects of breathing in wildfire smoke may include asthma attack, chest pains, coughing, headaches, runny nose, stinging eyes, wheezing, and shortness of breath. Children with hard-to-control asthma and pregnant women are among those who could be especially affected by the poor air quality. Ohio is under an air quality advisory that began Thursday morning as Canadian wildfire smoke spreads south and pushes pollution into levels considered unhealthy for the general public. Conditions were expected to worsen through Thursday, with Northeast Ohio's air quality forecast to reach the hazardous category, the highest and most dangerous level on the scale. The statewide advisory will remain in place until air quality improves and the smoke leaves the state, according to the Ohio Environmental Protection Agency. We know that air pollution in general can really trigger a number of health issues, including simple things that we think about, like asthma or COPD, but they can actually also trigger cardiovascular events. And smoke from wildfires is no exception, said Cleveland Clinic pulmonologist Dr. Samuel Gurevich. They actually put into the air a lot of what we call particulate matter, which are these very, very fine particles of dust and other organic matter that then can easily be breathed in and can irritate the airwaves and even be absorbed into the bloodstream, Gurevich said. Anyone experiencing shortness of breath or worsening symptoms should seek medical attention right away. There are many elements in wildfire smoke that affect health. The composition of wildfire smoke includes ultra-fine particles that can infiltrate deep into the lungs, triggering inflammation and making pre-existing respiratory conditions worse, health experts say. Respiratory irritants in smoke, including hydrocarbons, can cause coughing, wheezing, chest tightness, and shortness of breath. Fine particulate matter in wildfire smoke can potentially enter the bloodstream, where it can bring on systemic inflammation and worsen cardiovascular conditions. Those with hypertension and older adults with compromised lung function may be especially affected. Children are particularly sensitive to environmental pollutants because their respiratory systems are still developing. Tips on how to cope with poor air quality. Sensitive groups. The Ohio EPA recommended that members of sensitive groups avoid all outdoor activity Thursday. Everyone else should limit prolonged or strenuous activity outside and move indoors if they experience coughing, shortness of breath, and other symptoms. Keep kids inside, keep children indoors, and only allow them outdoors for brief periods. If you go outside, wear an N95 respirator mask that can filter out small particles in the air. Check AQI before going out. Check the air quality before going out for the day. The U.S. Air Quality Index measures air pollution according to the Clean Air Act of the Environmental Protection Agency. Canadian wildfire smoke. Air quality rapidly deteriorated to hazardous. The air quality index in Northeast Ohio reached 275 points beyond the threshold of hazardous on Thursday. The air over Northeast Ohio deteriorated with startling speed Thursday, jumping from moderate

0: threat overnight to hazardous by mid-afternoon as Canadian wildfire smoke poured into the region. The air quality index for the Cleveland, Akron, Lorain reporting area reached 594 at 3 p.m., according to airnow.gov. That was a 538-point increase from the overnight low of 56. In roughly half a day, the AQI increased more than tenfold and climbed 275 points beyond the threshold for hazardous air. Hazardous is the highest of the AQI's six categories. At that level, the entire population is more likely to experience health effects and should stay indoors and keep activity levels low, according to airnow.gov. AQI jumped rapidly Thursday. Air quality remained in the moderate range through 3 a.m. when the AQI stood at 58. The deterioration then accelerated. The AQI jumped to 186 at 4 a.m., moving from moderate to unhealthy in a single hour. By 5 a.m., it had reached 236 and crossed into the very unhealthy range. Readings remained very unhealthy through the rest of the morning, fluctuating between 202 and 298. The AQI then surged into hazardous territory at noon, reaching 446. It continued climbing to 521 at 1 p.m. and 576 at 2 p.m. Fine particle pollution, known as PM2.5, drove the dramatic increase. Those microscopic particles are 2.5 microns or smaller and can penetrate deep into the lungs. PM10, which includes somewhat larger airborne particles, also reached hazardous levels Thursday afternoon. In less than 9 hours, Northeast Ohio moved through three increasingly dangerous categories, from moderate to unhealthy, very unhealthy, and finally hazardous. What do the AQI levels mean? The U.S. Air Quality Index is the Environmental Protection Agency's color-coded tool for communicating about outdoor air quality and health. The index covers five major pollutants: ground-level ozone, particle pollution, carbon monoxide, sulfur dioxide, and nitrogen dioxide. The higher the number, the greater the air pollution and health risk. At hazardous levels, everyone is more likely to experience health effects. Residents should stay indoors, keep activity levels low, and watch for symptoms such as wheezing, coughing, chest tightness, dizziness, or burning in the eyes, nose, or throat. Keep windows closed, and if possible, run air conditioning with a MERV-13 or higher-rated filter. Avoid candles, fireplaces, and other activities that can add smoke or particles to indoor air. Will air quality remain hazardous today? The Northeast Ohio Area-Wide Coordinating Agency has issued an air quality advisory and said hazardous PM2.5 levels may continue across Northeast Ohio into today. The Ohio EPA also extended its statewide air quality advisory until conditions improve and the Canadian wildfire smoke leaves the state. North and northwest winds are expected to keep carrying smoke into Northeast Ohio through Thursday night and likely into today, according to the National Weather Service in Cleveland. Near-surface smoke should begin improving gradually from southwest to northeast today into Saturday as winds turn toward the south. Forecasters caution that the timing remains uncertain and that it could take time for the smoke to completely clear. Public Health Ohio. Cyclosporiasis cases surge more than tenfold in a month. The microscopic parasite that causes intestinal illness contaminates fresh produce. Ohio's cyclosporiasis cases have climbed from 109 in mid-June to 1,246 this week, part of the growing national outbreak of the parasitic intestinal illness, according to new state figures released Thursday. The statewide total jumped to 833 cases by July 2, then climbed to 1,192 a week later. All of the figures reflect cases reported since the start of 2026. In Cuyahoga County, the total rose from 7 cases on June 18 to 29 on July 2 and 43 on July 9, where it remained in Thursday's update. Lorain County has the most cases in Northeast Ohio with 50, followed by Cuyahoga County with 43, Lake with 34, Medina with 23, Summit with 20, Portage with 11, and Geauga with 2. Lucas County in Northwest Ohio has the highest total in the state with 272 cases. The national outbreak has sickened at least 1,645 people across 34 states between May 1 and July 14, the U.S. Centers for Disease Control said. The federal agency has recorded 141 hospitalizations and 0 deaths. Because cyclosporiasis, which causes explosive diarrhea, is often underdiagnosed and underreported, the true number of illnesses is likely higher than what has been reported to CDC. The illness is caused by the microscopic parasite cyclospora that contaminates fresh fruit. Washing fruits and vegetables lowers, but does not completely eliminate, the chances of ingesting the parasite. Federal health officials are scrambling to find the source of the illness, which spreads through contaminated food and water. The CDC has identified a likely link among cyclosporiasis cases in Ohio, Michigan, West Virginia, and Kentucky, according to press reports. It's the clearest indication yet that many of the illnesses are connected by a common source. That said, federal officials have not confirmed a specific food source or produce grower or supplier responsible for the outbreak. In Michigan, state health officials said early results from their investigation point to lettuce or salad greens as a potential source of the outbreak, though other foods have not been ruled out. As cyclosporiasis outbreaks in the United States have been linked to raspberries, basil, cilantro, snow peas, and mesclilent lettuce mixed greens, Michigan's cyclosporiasis outbreak is now more than 2,600 cases, state health officials said. The surge of cases has also strained testing facilities in Michigan, the hardest hit state in the national outbreak, according to news reports. Laboratory turnaround times at ProMedica, a medical system with facilities in southeast Michigan and northwest Ohio, has been extended from roughly 24 hours to 4 days due to the influx of cases, ProMedica said. Federal and state health officials are investigating whether Taco Bell restaurants played a role in the outbreak. The fast food chain has voluntarily and temporarily removed some ingredients, including lettuce, cilantro, onion, pico de gallo, and guacamole, at selected restaurants as a precaution, the corporation said. The national outbreak comes a year after the CDC scaled back mandatory cyclospora surveillance in July 2025 as part of reductions to its Foodborne Diseases Active Surveillance Network, a change food safety experts have warned could make outbreaks harder to detect and track. But federal officials said reduced surveillance for the cyclospora parasite has not affected the current investigation because the parasite remains nationally reportable to a separate database, according to news reports. Consume at your own risk. Some Northeast Ohio consumers concerned about the outbreak are seeking out produce grown close to home, produce sold at Purple Brown Farm Store in Peninsula is not part of the national distribution system that seems to be linked to the outbreak. Customers there are looking for produce that might be safer than what is offered in chain grocery stores, owner Sasha Miller said. But Miller can't guarantee that her fruits and vegetables are 100% safe. At this point, It's a little bit of consume at your own risk, she said. I think everybody has to do what they're comfortable with without having objective data in hand. Miller's produce is grown in Northeast Ohio on farms that use water from an agricultural pond or on-site wells instead of citywide distribution networks. Controlling sources of contamination in the field, in the packing house, and from farm workers is key to preventing outbreaks, federal health officials say. Customers feel really confident to continue shopping with us, Miller said. We trust our growers to know where they're getting their water from. At Discount Drug Mart, produce sales are slightly down for July compared to a year ago, but that can be attributed to prices and product availability, not concerns about cyclosporiasis, said buyer Todd Mahler. Customers are not shying away from buying fresh produce and are aware of the current health concerns, Baller said. It is certainly a topic of conversation within the stores. Sales of antidiarrheal medications have not increased, but that could change if cases continue to rise, Baller said. Wash hands, produce to reduce risk. Here are tips on how to lower the risk of falling ill from cyclosporiasis, a foodborne illness in the same category as E. coli, Listeria, and Salmonella. Abstain from eating raw fruits and vegetables. Cook them instead. Wash hands with warm water and soap for at least 20 seconds before and after handling food. Wipe up spills in the refrigerator immediately and clean it regularly. Scrub produce under running water for 1 minute to remove a large percentage of pathogens. For those wishing to take additional precautions, washing produce in a solution of one part vinegar to three parts of water may provide additional benefits, said Chris Peschek, director of pharmacy operations at Discount Drug Mart. However, federal officials warn that rinsing or washing food or chemically disinfecting or sanitizing produce may not completely remove the parasite. Quartz. Former Afrobeats artist gets 6 years for invoice scam. The city of Palmer Heights lost about $504,000 to Shinudu Opud and others. A former Georgia-based Afrobeats artist admitted Thursday that greed drove him to help steal more than $1.7 million from Palmer Heights and several businesses through a sophisticated invoice fraud scheme. Shinudu Opud, 43, of Georgia, told U.S. District Court Bridget Brennan that he regretted joining the scam before Brennan sentenced him to 6 years in prison and ordered him to pay a $15,000 fine. "I let greed get the best of me," Opud said. Brennan also ordered Opud to repay about $1.4 million to three victims and serve 3 years of post-prison supervision. Opud, a Nigerian citizen and lawful permanent U.S. resident, also faces likely deportation. Opud previously pleaded guilty to conspiracy to commit wire and bank fraud, conspiracy to commit money laundering, and aggravated identity theft. A husband and father of five, Opud earned a bachelor's degree after immigrating to the United States more than two decades ago. He also released several Afrobeats songs in the late 2000s and early 2010s under the stage name NPZ. His attorney, Marcus Sidoti, asked Brennan for a shorter sentence, arguing that Opud has schizophrenia, no prior criminal history, accepted responsibility for his crimes, and endured a difficult upbringing in Nigeria. "He's a family man," Sidoti said. Federal prosecutors said Opud and others carried out the scheme between June and November 2023 by hacking into businesses' email accounts. They diverted legitimate invoices to spam folders, then sent nearly identical fake invoices directing payments to bank accounts controlled by Opud. Opud opened bank accounts at an Airwallex account using four stolen identities. He also created a fake company, overseas dry food supplier, along with a fraudulent website to make the business appear legitimate while opening the accounts, Assistant U.S. Attorney Megan Miller said. The group attempted to steal more than $7 million, but successfully obtained about $1.7 million, according to court records. The victims included Parma Heights, which lost about $504,000, and unnamed car dealership in Everett, Washington, that lost $250,000, and an unnamed Bedford construction company that lost $337,000. Five other victims lost smaller amounts. Miller said the Bedford company's small business has remained cash-strapped since the fraud. He caused real harm to real people, Miller said. Parma Heights officials previously said insurance covered about half of the city's loss, which stemmed from a fraudulent invoice tied to work by a retaining wall contractor. After receiving the stolen money, Oput transferred it through multiple accounts, including an AirWallex account that allowed him to move funds in different currencies, Miller said. He also converted some of the money into prepaid debit cards using stolen identities, withdrew cash, and distributed some of it to others involved in the scam. Miller and Sidoti estimated that Oput personally kept between $510,000 and $680,000. We turn now to the sports section of the Plain Dealer for Friday, July 17, 2026. Guardians rotation resets, but the same five will keep spinning it. The Guardians hope to keep riding their five starters for as long as possible. The Guardians have used five starting pitchers through their first 97 games this season. The 29 other teams in the big leagues averaged nearly 11 starters in the same time frame. When the Guardians come out of the All-Star break today to play the Pittsburgh Pirates, they will have 65 games left. Tanner Bibee, Gavin Williams, Slade Ciccone, Parker Messick, and Joey Cantillo make those 65 starts without additional help? Probably not, but that doesn't mean Cleveland's rotation is going to turn into a revolving door. Yes, there will be changes, but some will be more subtle than others. The Guardians have rearranged the order of the rotation starting today in preparation for a 7-game homestand against the Pirates and Twins. Williams, Cantillo, and Bibee will start the 3-game series against Pittsburgh. For comparison, here is how the first turn of the rotation went, starting on opening day, March 26, Bibee, Williams, Cantillo, Ciccone, and Messick. Heading into the break, the last five starts were made by Ciccone, Williams, Messick, Bibee, and Cantillo. We are definitely going to reset the rotation, said manager Stephen Vogt on Sunday before the Guardians completed a 3-game sweep of the Miami Marlins to enter the All-Star break. Part of the reason had to do with Messick pitching the second inning in the All-Star game on Tuesday night in Philadelphia. He retired the National League in order on 10 pitches. There are things we want to set up the best we can coming out of the break, Vogt said. It's kind of mix and match. It gives us an opportunity to reshuffle the order. We can break up the lefties, Messick and Cantillo, and the righties in Tanner and Gavin. We're going to restructure a little bit. The rotation entering into the break was 33-28 with a 3.69 ERA. It ranks second in the American League in innings pitched at 538 1/3, wins at 33, starts at 97, tied, and pitches thrown at 8,626. Vogt said the Guardians will be monitoring each starter's workload, especially Messick and Cantillo, who have not gone through a full season as a big league starter. We're definitely cognizant of the workload, Vogt said. I think we saw a little bit of that near the tail end of this, the first half, but he, Messick, finds a way of getting through it. We're aware of all our guys' workloads. We're aware of who has thrown this many innings before and how far they eclipsed it by. Last year, when the roster expanded to 28 players on September 1, the Guardians added Cantillo as a sixth starter to go with Bibee, Williams, Ciccone, Messick, and Logan Allen. The move proved to be a masterstroke. The Guardians went 20-7 in September, winning the AL Central on the final game of the season on a walk-off homer by Brian Rocchio. It capped the biggest comeback in MLB history as the Guardians rallied from a 15.5 game deficit. The six-man rotation won 13 games and posted a 2.60 ERA in September. The 13 wins were the second most by any big league team in any month in the 2025 season. Their 2.60 ERA was the second lowest in September to the Dodgers. Cantillo won AL Rookie of the Month in September by going 2-0 with a 1.55 ERA in 5 starts. Messick, who joined the rotation on August 20, went 3-1 with a 2.72 ERA in his first 7 big league starts. Would the Guardians go with a 6-man rotation again this September? We're open to everything. Vogt said, "We're not stubborn to anything. We're going to do the best we can to keep our guys healthy and effective." If the Guardians did go with a 6-man rotation again, it almost assuredly wouldn't be until the rosters expand on September 1. To do so before that would mean Vogt would have to operate with a man short in the bullpen. It's hard to imagine him doing that. Meanwhile, all eyes will be on the Guardians starting 5 and how long they can keep the streak intact. Though a makeup doubleheader scheduled against the Detroit Tigers on September 4 could complicate matters. "We're trying to make it to the finish line with the same 5 we started with," Ciccone said. "It would be really cool to see that happen." Today, the Pirates play at the Guardians at 7:10 p.m. at Progressive Field. Coverage will be on Guardians TV. The starting pitchers for the Pirates, right-handed pitcher Jared Jones, who's 1-1 with a 4.37 ERA, versus Guardians right-handed pitcher Gavin Williams, who's 10-4 with a 3.81. Cavaliers. LeBron finally speaks, but he doesn't say much. But the unsigned NBA icon says he won't hold you guys up too much longer. LeBron James finally spoke, only he didn't reveal anything about his free agency decision, making his first public appearance since informing the Los Angeles Lakers through agent Rich Paul of Clutch Sports that he would be leaving to join another team as an unrestricted free agent. James chose not to reveal his decision Thursday afternoon. "I won't hold you guys up too much longer," James said, while appearing as a guest at the CNBC SportX Boardroom Game Plan Summit during Fanatics Fest, an annual sports lifestyle festival that's taking place at New York's Javits Center. James made 2 appearances Thursday. He started the day by hosting his Mind the Game podcast with Indiana Pacers star Tyrese Haliburton, the guest co-host for this special episode. Then came an appearance during the CNBC SportX Boardroom Game Plan Summit. James has another appearance scheduled for today. Since officially becoming a free agent on June 30, the 41-year-old has been pursued by numerous teams, including Cleveland, where he has spent nearly half of his illustrious NBA career. Given his ties to the area, deep-rooted history with the organization, and the Cavaliers coming off their first conference finals appearance since 2018, Cleveland has been considered one of the favorites throughout this extensive process. But James has also been linked to the Golden State Warriors, Miami Heat, Philadelphia 76ers, and Minnesota Timberwolves. "Looking forward to what's next as I wind down the final stages of my journey," James said. "Wherever I land in the fall, hopefully, you know, if you're a ride or die LeBron fan, you've been down with me since day one. Hopefully you ride with me here. If you're a ride or die LeBron hater, that's what you do anyway. So looking forward to seeing you as well." It's going to be pretty fun. Wherever I land, I'm going to do what I do best. With free agency into week three, James seems to be basking in the ambiguity. At one point during Thursday's live taping of Mind the Game, he took a free agency-specific question from an 11-year-old New Yorker. He also encouraged the crowd to shout where he should sign. The Warriors, 76ers, and Heat were all mentioned. The same with the New York Yankees. As the podcast progressed, James also referenced an opinion by Chris Brockman, a senior producer and regular on-air contributor on the Rich Eisen Show, who suggested that James shouldn't still be viewed as a difference maker in the twilight of his career. I'm seeing something on social media the other day that wherever I go, we may be in the play-in or some expletive like that, and I'm not a factor anymore, he said. So maybe that as well, too, is a little motivation. Cavaliers, family considerations big for James. An Akron native, James averaged 20.9 points, 7.2 assists, and 6.1 rebounds in 60 regular season games with the Lakers this past season. He elevated his play even more in the postseason, averaging 23.2 points, 7.3 assists, and 6.7 rebounds, while leading Los Angeles to a first-round series win over the Houston Rockets. As star point guard Luka Doncic was sidelined because of a severe hamstring injury. At the start of Thursday's podcast, Halliburton tried to goad James into announcing something, but James quickly reminded Halliburton that they discussed backstage that wouldn't happen. Later in the day, at the game plan event, Rich Kleiman told James he wasn't going to bother asking him. Instead, Kleiman encouraged James to elaborate on the many factors that go into this decision. The family portion is a big thing, James said. I'm a big family guy. People are like, hurry up and make a expletive decision, Bron. It's like, okay, it's not just about the team. There's so many other factors that I'm factoring in right now on not only best fit for me as a player, but best fit for me as a person. What best fit me as a my happiness and also with my family as well. The wait continues. Guardians 2027 schedule. April Fools, barring a stoppage, Yankees are the home opener opponent. If the labor situation is resolved, the Guardians will have a cold weather opening in Chicago and Detroit. The Guardians will open the 2027 season with a six-game road trip before welcoming the New York Yankees to Progressive Field for their home opener on Thursday, April 1, according to the club's regular season schedule released Thursday. Baseball's labor contract expires December 1, and a management lockout is expected. In 2022, an agreement wasn't reached until March 10, causing opening day to be pushed back from March 31 to April 7. If the owners and players agree to a deal in time, the Guardians will begin the season with a three-game series against the Chicago Cubs from March 25 to 27, followed by three games in Detroit before returning home for a seven-game homestand against the Yankees and Seattle Mariners. The April 1 home opener marks just the fifth time in franchise history that Cleveland has opened its home schedule against the Yankees, joining 1960, 1979, and 1993 at Cleveland Stadium and 1997 at Progressive Field. Looking to the near-term future, the sports calendar for this weekend. The Guardians play against the Pirates at home today, Saturday and Sunday, and against the Twins on Monday and Tuesday. Today's start is at 7:10, Saturday 4:10, Sunday 1:40. Monday and Tuesday's games against the Twins both start at 6:40 p.m. All games will be broadcast on Guards TV. We turn now to the business section, markets. Slumping AI stocks drag down markets around the world. Drops for computer chip makers and other winners of the artificial intelligence boom drag down stock markets worldwide. Thursday. The S&P 500 fell 0.5%, even though more stocks rose within the index than fell. The Dow Jones Industrial Average slipped 0.2%, and the NASDAQ Composite sank 1.5%. Nearly 3 out of every 4 stocks rose within the S&P 500 after more of the country's biggest companies reported better earnings for the latest quarter than expected. Abbott jumped 10.7% after the healthcare company delivered a fatter profit than expected and raised its forecast for earnings over the full year. J.B. Hunt Transport Services climbed 8% after the freight company likewise topped analysts' expectations for the latest quarter. But a 1% move for NVIDIA's stock packs more punch on the S&P 500 than a 1% move for any other company because it's the largest on Wall Street by value, and NVIDIA fell 2.4%, the heaviest weight on the index. Other AI winners also sank, giving back some of their stellar gains. Micron Technology fell 5.6%, shaving its gain for the year below 199%. SanDisk fell 12.6%, but is nevertheless up 494% for the year. Western Digital sank 9.2%, but is still up 171% for the year. Such stocks have been under pressure for weeks because of worries that their prices shot too high and that voracious demand for computer memory and processors may not be sustainable if AI ends up not producing as much profit as promised. The losses came even though Taiwan Semiconductor Manufacturing Company, a bellwether of the chip industry, reported a stronger profit for the latest quarter than analysts expected. The S&P 5000 closed at 7,534, down 38.63%. The Dow Jones Industrials closed at 52,553, down 106.2%. The NASDAQ closed at 25,882, down 387 points, 1.5%. Trade. Trump administration races clock to rebuild tariff wall. Can the president's trade team make good on its promise to replace the lost revenue? The U.S. Treasury last year swelled with revenue from President Donald Trump's double-digit taxes on imports from almost every country on earth. But the money dried up after the Supreme Court struck down the biggest and boldest of Trump's tariffs in February. The question now is, can the president's trade team make good on its promise to replace the lost revenue? A deadline is approaching rapidly. After the Supreme Court setback, the president turned first to Section 122 of the Trade Act of 1974 to impose 10% tariffs globally. But Section 122 only authorizes tariffs for 150 days. Trump's expire on July 24. Congress would have to extend those tariffs, something lawmakers are unlikely to do as the November 3 midterm elections approach amid voter discontent over the high cost of living. But the administration has more durable options. Section 301 of the same 1974 trade law permits the president to impose tariffs and other sanctions against countries found to engage in unjustifiable, unreasonable, or discriminatory trade practices. Trump used Section 301 to impose big tariffs on China in his first term and is rolling them out again as recently as late Wednesday when he announced 25% tariffs on some Brazilian imports, charging the world's 11th biggest economy with a host of unfair trade practices. Trade attorneys and analysts are confident the tariff-happy Trump administration will manage to beat the clock and swap out Section 122 tariffs with bigger Section 301 tariffs by the July 24 deadline. They're going to raise the tariff wall again, said trade lawyer Ryan Majerus, a partner at King & Spalding and a trade official in Trump's first administration and in President Joe Biden's. Trump last year tested and exceeded the limits of his authority to impose import taxes, a power the U.S. Constitution gives Congress. He invoked the 1977 International Emergency Economic Powers Act to slap big tariffs on most of the world's countries. He justifies the levies, which marked a stunning reversal of decades of U.S. policy in favor of lower tariffs and freer trade, by labeling America's long-standing trade deficits a national emergency. The Supreme Court didn't buy it, ruling in February that the president couldn't use the emergency powers law to impose tariffs at all. The legal defeat meant the administration had to send refunds to importers that had paid the levies. As a result, tariffs have at least temporarily gone from a windfall to a drain on the Treasury. Revenue from import taxes peaked at more than $31.4 billion last October. Then, after the Supreme Court ruling, it started dwindling to $22 billion in both March and April. As refund checks went out faster than revenue from the Section 122 and other tariffs came in, the number turned negative. A small $42 million shortfall in May was followed by a whopping $25.6 billion loss in June. Trump and Treasury Secretary Scott Bessent have vowed to use other legal authorities to recoup the lost income. Enter Section 301, which gives the president power to impose and adjust tariffs in response to other countries' trade practices. But the administration must first check procedural boxes, collecting comments and holding hearings. There are no limits on Section 301 tariffs. They expire after 4 years, but can be renewed. So the president has flexibility in how he uses the Section 301 tariffs. Trump can still change them after clearing procedural hurdles, but he can't impose or move them up or down on a whim, as he often did with the IEEPA tariffs. Uncertainty over Trump's tariff policy has vexed businesses, leaving them hesitant to make investments and decisions because they don't know what the trade rules are going to be. A switch to rule-bound 301 tariffs would mean there's less uncertainty, but not no certainty, said Sarah Bianchi, a former U.S. trade official who is now chief strategist of international political affairs at the investment research firm Evercore ISI. Trump has made it clear that he is seeking to bring back the big worldwide import taxes he'd imposed in 2025. So the new 301 investigations look like a pretext to do that and might be vulnerable in court, Bianchi said. Section 301s have been pretty legally durable, she said, but no one has tried to use it to basically put in place universal tariffs. I think there will be legal challenges. With that, we conclude our reading of The Plain Dealer for Friday, July 17, 2026. Thank you for joining me. I hope you have a nice weekend. Stay safe. This is Mary Horvath.
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1: 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The program gives clients the opportunity to meet and communicate with people who are dealing with similar challenges, fostering newfound hope. 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Again, that's Anthony Griffin at 216-658-4675. Staying Connected. The Staying Connected group is a monthly meeting held for 6 months for clients that have completed the Vision of Success program. Staying Connected gives clients additional opportunities to hear from speakers and receive ongoing support from their peers who are sharing similar experiences. 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
4: This is Mike Musgrave. I'll be reading more Shel Silverstein. I'll now be reading from the book of his poems, Falling Up. This one's titled, Wastebasket Brother, with a drawing of an inverted wastebasket with legs sticking out from under. Someone put their baby brother under this basket. The question is exactly why, but I'm not going to ask it. But someone, I ain't saying who, has got a guilty face. A shame for letting us, such a lovely brother, go to waste. This one's titled Crystal Ball, with a drawing of a fortune teller with a crystal ball and a customer. 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

I'm Annie Wu, and today I'll be reading the June 2025 issue of Prevention Magazine. Your June to-do list. Take a vacation day, or a few, or a whole week. Summer is the perfect time to be OOO, out of office, and science supports the idea that it's a smart way to improve well-being. You may be able to finish out the year mentally and physically stronger if you engage in active pursuits such as exercise or sightseeing during your time off, according to a recent meta-analysis of 32 vacation studies. Celebrate your favorite guy. In honor of Men's Health Month, grab your partner, brother, uncle, or friend and have a fun, health-centric day that's all about him. Healthy habits are easier to keep up and more enjoyable if you do them with a buddy. Join him for his favorite physical activity, or maybe he's in need of some self-care. Take him for a relaxing pedicure or massage, or put co-cooking a new recipe on the menu this weekend. Stock up on SPF. As summer clocks in, assess your sunscreen stash. Check the expiration dates and toss anything that's past its prime, has changed color or texture, smells weird, or has separated. These are all signs that the sunscreen's active ingredients have broken down and it will be less protective. When shopping for new sun protection, make sure it's broad spectrum and has an SPF of 30 or higher. Consider new kicks. Midway through the year is a good time to see if you're ready for new walking shoes. Experts suggest replacing athletic sneakers every 300 to 500 miles, which typically translates to every 6 to 12 months. This helps ensure that you're always giving your feet the cushioning and support they need to stay healthy and pain-free as you strut. Sleep better tonight. Follow this roadmap to better Z's. We all need a little sleep support sometimes. Losing out on all-important snoozing hours can be frustrating and disruptive, and too little dozing can put a damper on your health. Even if you have good nighttime habits in general, you may still sometimes have difficulty settling into slumber. These expert-backed sleep habits just might help you get to dreamland. 1. Make over your mornings. A good night's rest starts when you say, "Rise and shine" to the morning. To improve your sleep, establish a consistent morning routine. Focus on waking up at around the same time each day, including weekends and holidays. Try to expose yourself to daylight, which regulates your circadian rhythm, first thing. And fuel up on an energizing breakfast that includes a filling combo of protein and fiber. Finally, squeeze in a morning workout if your schedule allows. 2. Set the mood. At night, try switching to amber or red light bulbs in a lamp or two. These are less mentally stimulating and can trigger natural melatonin production, says Sarah Silverman, doctor of psychology, a behavioral sleep medicine specialist, and a holistic sleep wellness consultant. It's an easy decor tweak. Look for a salt lamp or color-changing light bulbs. They connect with an app that lets you change the light color. Also, switch smartphone, laptop, and tablet screens to night mode or whatever setting turns the screen a dimmer yellowish hue, and do your best to stop using these devices starting about an hour before bedtime. 3. Take a bubble bath or a hot shower. Soaking in a warm tub or standing under a steamy stream about 75 to 90 minutes before bedtime can be helpful as, quote, "The warm water initially raises your body temperature, and then as the water cools down, that helps promote sleep onset," Silverman explains. Studies suggest you sleep more soundly when your body temperature is cooler. 4. Use your imagination. A short nature meditation before bed can help create peaceful feelings that may help lull you to sleep. Close your eyes and spend a moment visualizing a calm, pleasant environment, such as a forest, a beach, or a mountain scene. Focus on slowing your breath as you immerse yourself in the imagined picture. Thinking about each of the five senses, what do you see, hear, smell, etc.? Pleasant imagery before drifting off may help calm the mind, and in turn, the body, to ease transition to sleep, says Silverman. Tick-proof your pet.
Ticks are an issue year-round, but are particularly prevalent during the warmer months, exactly when your pooch or indoor-outdoor kitty wants to spend their days gallivanting outside. You hopefully check yourself for ticks after spending time outdoors during tick season, and it's smart to do the same with your pets. That's because fur children can pick up ticks and transfer them to you if you don't catch the little buggers, putting themselves and your family at risk for tick-borne illnesses such as Lyme disease. Check out these ASPCA tips for recognizing and removing a tick from your pet. Look carefully. Most ticks are visible to the naked eye, but they are often not noticed until they swell up with ingested blood. Run your hands over your pet carefully every time they come inside, especially check around their head and feet and inside their ears. If you spot one, step one, put on latex or rubber gloves to avoid direct contact with the tick and the area it's bitten. If possible, have another person distract or soothe the animal or hold them still. Step two, use tweezers to grasp the tick as close to the pet's skin as possible. Pull straight upward with steady pressure. Don't twist, squeeze, or jerk the tick, as doing these things could release infective fluids. Step 3. Thoroughly disinfect your hands and the bite area with soap and water. Place the extracted tick in a screw-top container with a bit of rubbing alcohol so you can bring it for veterinary testing or dispose of it. Step 4. Monitor the bite area for signs of infection, such as redness and inflammation. Call your pet's vet if you see these issues. Wellness. 5 myths about measles. Which is more contagious, measles or viral misinformation that infects your understanding of how to stay safe? It's hard to say, but here are facts you can rely on. By Lisa Mulcahy. 1. Myth. Measles isn't that serious. Not true. Measles can be very dangerous, even deadly in healthy individuals, says Patricia A. Stinchfield, NP, immediate past president of the National Foundation for Infectious Diseases in Bethesda, Maryland. About 1 in 5 unvaccinated people in the U.S. who gets measles is hospitalized, she adds, and 1 to 3 in 1,000 people with measles will die even with the best care. Unvaccinated kids, pregnant women, and people with compromised immune systems can develop serious complications. Quote, 1 out of every 1,000 people with measles will develop brain swelling, which could lead to brain damage or other neurological problems like seizures, blindness, and deafness, Stinchfield says. And as many as 1 in 20 children with measles will get pneumonia. This is why the measles, mumps, and rubella MMR vaccine is crucial for kids. Talk to your healthcare provider if you don't know your vaccination status or if you were immunized between 1963 and 1967 when some measles vaccines were less effective. 2. Myth. Antibiotics can treat measles. This is not possible. Quote, measles is a virus and antibiotics do not work against viral infections. Only bacterial infections, Stinchfield notes. There may be complications from measles that are bacterial in origin, and antibiotics might treat those, she adds. Quote, but no specific antiviral drugs are approved to treat measles. The goal of medical care is to relieve symptoms. 3. Myth. Vitamin A and cod liver oil prevent and treat measles. These claims, rampant on social media, are inaccurate. Quote, taking cod liver oil does not prevent measles, says Stinchfield. As for vitamin A, quote, it may be prescribed by a knowledgeable healthcare professional for use in children who are hospitalized with measles, she continues. But vitamin A is considered supportive management, much like giving oxygen to someone with pneumonia. It doesn't cure or treat measles, but supports immune function while the patient is in the acute stage of the illness. Because there are health risks associated with high doses of vitamin A, don't try this at home. See a doctor. 4. Myth. A good diet and exercise routine will protect you against measles complications. Nope. Quote, a balanced diet and exercise are important for all aspects of health,
says Tahina Joseph, D.O., a pediatric infectious disease physician and an assistant professor of pediatrics at Tufts University School of Medicine in Boston. But if they're exposed, quote, anyone who is not immune to measles will likely contract the infection no matter how healthy they are. There is evidence that kids in low and middle-income countries with malnutrition do worse if they get measles, but those countries also have a lack of access to food and medical resources that affects outcomes. The solution? Vaccination. Quote, the MMR vaccine teaches the immune system to specifically recognize the measles virus before someone is exposed to it in order to prevent infection, says Dr. Joseph. 5. Myth. Natural immunity offers better lasting protection than vaccines. Natural immunity means you must endure measles for your immune system to learn to fight it next time you're exposed, and this is dangerous. Quote, infection does provide immunity afterward, but there are significant risks with measles, including severe complications, says Dr. Joseph. Don't intentionally hang out with anyone who has been exposed or has a confirmed case to get it over with. Know the symptoms to watch out for in others or yourself. Measles can present with a fever, a dry cough, a runny nose, a sore throat,

to Tulip Harris. In 2017, when I was in my mid-50s and about 5 years from retiring, I began to think about how I wanted to live my 60s, 70s, and 80s and beyond. The top goals on my list: to stay connected to my Chinese roots and family, and to have fun, because what's the point of life if you're not enjoying it? I had a rewarding career in corporate advertising, but I didn't ever want to see another PowerPoint presentation or Excel sheet. I wanted to do something totally different. Then one day, while I was putting my shoes on at the Pilates studio where I'd been taking classes, I saw a sign about teacher training. I was really enjoying learning to move my body in new ways, feeling the exhilaration of mastering a move through incremental progress. And I love being with people. I thought, why not help others discover the benefits of Pilates? I figured I could start teaching on the weekends to get a taste of it, and if I sucked at it, I'd move on to something else. The big push. Pilates teacher training was the hardest thing I'd ever done, and I wasn't sure I'd get through it. I had no experience with exercise education and no understanding of anatomy. I had to learn all about the body's muscles and about how the thoracic and lumbar spine worked. And the stakes were high. A lot of responsibility comes with assessing what a client's body can safely do. I was the oldest person in the teacher training group, but everyone was so wonderful and supportive. And my director worked with me one-on-one when I was having trouble getting something. I stuck with it, and at 58, after 9 intense months of training, I got my certification. I'm now 64, and I found my niche working with people who've gone through knee, shoulder, or hip replacements, because I've gone through that too. I had a full knee replacement in 2019. I'd gotten my Pilates instructor certification just a year earlier, and I used Pilates to help myself heal. Handling the changes that come with aging has really helped me relate to others who are dealing with physical challenges. I knew I'd made the right decision to teach when one day I saw a client lying on the Pilates bench smiling from ear to ear because she was feeling healthier and stronger. She looked so happy. Aging brings freedom. My success with Pilates has led me to try other new things. I take a writing class called Where Do I Begin? To sharpen my skills so I can write a memoir. I'm doing that because I want my granddaughter to know her history and be proud of being Chinese American and to feel empowered if someone says something hurtful or racist. These days are good days. When I was in my 30s and 40s, I was too busy raising kids and doing laundry to think about things like writing classes. I'm freer now, not only because I have the time, but because I've learned that not everything works out. And so what? My grandmother lived to 96 and my father lived to 93. If I'm going to live that long too, I might as well do something I love every day. Live, love, stress. Sure, all relationships take work, but sometimes the work is tumultuous and unrelenting and takes a toll on your health. Here, experts share 5 ways to find a path toward peace by Marjorie Ingall. Once upon a time, shortly after the earth cooled, I dated a very corporate fellow. He wore suits every day, but loved the idea of going out with an artsy writer. He loved that I lived in New York City's East Village, the birthplace of punk. He loved that I was quirky and spontaneous. He loved that I wore bustiers. But he was ambivalent about our differences in ways he wouldn't explore. He'd ask me to wear a low-cut velvet top or fishnets when I accompanied him to work events, but then he'd make leering cracks about my outfit to his dude bro colleagues. He'd insist on taking me to fancy restaurants, but then joke about how I should order the cheapest thing on the menu. This man was smart and funny, but I found myself on edge whenever I was with him. I was perpetually steeled for a snide remark, an eye roll, a theatrical sigh. I felt the stress of it physically, in my body. My shoulders would ride up to my ears, my lower back would hurt, my stomach would rumble uncomfortably. Stress, whether about a romantic partner or anything else, can have very real physical repercussions. It can cause headaches, muscle tension, fatigue, chest pain, insomnia, digestive issues, and other physical symptoms. Those symptoms are well worth listening to. Quote, sometimes when people don't pay attention to their feelings, especially feelings of stress or conflict, their body orders them to. It's almost like a little messenger. Hey, you need to change something in your life, says Una Metz, LICSW, a psychotherapist in Massachusetts.
consider Mora done.

who was in a difficult marriage for more than 2 decades. Stress was her norm. Her name has been changed for privacy. Quote, "It took years for me to recognize the sensation of cortisol coursing through me, this all-over heightened sense, a sinking feeling in my chest and belly," she says. "Or for me to go, wow, look how tightly I'm holding on to the steering wheel," or, "Whoa, I just realized my hands have been clenched for the last hour." Studies have shown that stressful relationships can elevate blood pressure, harm cardiovascular health, and increase susceptibility to illness, all on top of being associated with depression and anxiety. Every relationship has endemic stresses, and those can be heightened by external events such as illness and job loss. Whether the stress is tolerable, however, often depends on its duration. Quote, "It's normal to have periods of elevated arousal, but if you're constantly at DEFCON 1, you'll need to reassess how healthy your relationship is," says Julie Holland, MD, a psychiatrist in New York City and the author of several books, including Good Chemistry, The Science of Connection from Soul to Psychedelics. Quote, "Pay attention to the balance of contentment versus conflict and tune in to whether that feels off." This is highly individual, says Metz. Your best friend may say she wouldn't be able to deal with what you're going through, but you might be okay with it. Or you might be doing fine and then hit a wall. Physical indicators are helpful in letting you know when you need to make changes. For instance, you may be able to tolerate a few nights of bad sleep when you're worried about your partner or your relationship, but not months of it. And poor sleep is just one indicator of chronic stress. Quote, "Your breathing, sleep, appetite, and concentration are the main things to tune into, but you should also pay attention to aches and pains or other ways your body is experiencing stress," says Metz. There's no magic way to erase relationship stress, but if you can get a handle on it, your body will respond positively. Try one or more of the 5 strategies that follow to see if they might work for you. Tactic: talk it over together. My husband Jonathan, thankfully not the guy mentioned above, used to get viscerally upset every time he heard me watching TikToks on my phone. He also shuddered when I listened to music through my computer instead of via our fancy speakers. "How can you enjoy music like that?" he'd demand. To me, this was weird, judgy, controlling criticism, and I sighed, turned down the sound, and then repeated the offense a few days later. But it bothered him so much that he brought it up to his therapist, who gave him the tools to talk about it in a way I could understand. He told me it caused him physical distress to hear tinny noise coming out of my devices, a phenomenon called misophonia. He wasn't merely criticizing my listening habits. Once I understood that it really did pain him and he wasn't just a fancy audiophile picking on me, I made an effort to use earbuds when in his vicinity. Of course, sometimes talking through one's feelings doesn't lead to behavioral change. If one partner is stressed because of health issues, work trouble, or other external challenges and is behaving jerkily because of it, they may not be able to get a grip right away. But even just being brave enough to say how you're feeling and, ideally, getting a respectful, caring response can improve both of your stress levels. To make these conversations smoother, Metz suggests scheduling weekly check-ins so that discussing the state of the relationship doesn't become a foreboding prospect. In your check-ins, bring up joyful as well as painful moments, offer compliments, and touch base about work, money, and family. These chats will soon come to feel natural. Tactic: go to therapy. People tend to hear the term couples therapy and heave a big sigh, but it can help you and your partner understand each other better. It can also be a good way to get a significant other who needs individual therapy to see the value of it. If they're not thrilled at the prospect, frame the issue as a we issue, not as a you issue, suggests Metz. It'll go a lot better if you frame talking to a therapist as something like, "It's so we can work on our communication," rather than, "It's because you never listen to me." If you still get a hard no, go by yourself. Individual therapy may give you the insight you need to change your responses to your partner's behavior, which may make you feel more in control and less stressed. My friend Denise Schmidt, a therapist herself,
experienced this firsthand. Her name has been changed for privacy. She's been married for 30 years, and she and her husband have had therapy, and it has improved their relationship. Individual therapy has helped as well. Quote, choosing to make changes within myself through individual therapy made me better able to tolerate my own reactions to the stress of my relationship and more temperate in my responses to my husband, she says. Therapy made me an easier partner to live with, and consequently, he became less reactive to me. Over time, our relationship became less charged and less stressful. Bear in mind that therapy may or may not fix a relationship. It might make the need to split up even clearer, which nonetheless can move you toward a resolution. Tactic: take a break. Breaks are complicated, but can be useful. Quote, sometimes taking a break allows both members of the couple to assess what they're missing about each other or what they're relieved to be away from, says Dr. Holland. A separation can help you test out whether a permanent breakup would make your body feel more relaxed. Separation is often a liminal state, neither here nor there, which can be a tough place to be. During your break, do, quote, whatever makes your heart sing or feeds your soul, Dr. Holland advises. Cut your hair, go on a retreat, or start a new class or exercise regimen. Spend time with people who nourish you and make you feel empowered. One key to a productive break is negotiating the rules in advance. Quote, when you take a break, establish clear guidelines up front, says Metz. A timeline, the kind of communication you'll have, whether it's okay to date other people. Having a third party involved can complicate your thinking, however, so to the extent that you can keep the focus on yourself, it's a smart move. Tactic: alter your end of things. Changing your responses to stressors can work because, quote, relationships are co-created, says Schmidt. That means each person has an impact on the other. You're your own little two-person ecosystem. If one of you changes, it's likely to prompt changes in the other. For instance, instead of taking the bait when your partner says something that sounds unkindly critical and either defending yourself or totally losing it, say, I understand that's your point of view, and walk away. It can break the pattern and perhaps allow things to go in a different direction. Disrupting negative feedback loops can give you time to think instead of react and to understand what's behind your response. Quote, maybe you've asked him to pick up his socks a million times and he still doesn't. When you're upset about that, it's probably not just about the socks, Metz says. Is it that you feel he never listens? Is it that you feel that it's a sign of disrespect? Rather than saying, I really want you to pick up your socks, you could say, when you don't pick up your socks, it feels like you're not respecting me. Choosing not to engage, a version of self-help guru Mel Robbins' Let Them, can make things less fraught. When someone says something snarky about your haircut, pointedly notes the fact that you're eating dessert, or honks as if that will make traffic move, tell yourself they can think what they think. Even if it's your partner, you can choose not to take their problem personally. Quote, it's not true for all behaviors, obviously, Metz says. You don't want to let them be abusive to you, but you might let them not pick up their socks and decide it's not about you. Then you can either do it yourself if they pull their weight in other ways, or ignore it. Regardless, you're less stressed. Tactic: call it quits. Ending a relationship, if that's what will lift crushing stress, is not a failure. It's an act of strength. Stasis can seem easier than making a seismically disruptive move, even when such a move would be the best thing for your long-term health and happiness. But a split or a divorce, while stressful to go through, can absolutely lead to new heights of satisfaction. Metz, author of the forthcoming Unhitched, the Divorce Book for Women, says, I've seen my clients experience profound growth and healing and huge improvements in their self-esteem. They end up finding a stronger, clearer inner and outer voice. Sidebar: recognizing abuse. Having an abusive partner, of course, is not mere stress. Quote, stress is a reaction to a demanding situation, usually temporary and usually caused by the situation, says Metz. Abuse is a more deliberate, harmful way of interacting.
there are often power dynamics, which is not necessarily true for stress. Bear in mind that not all abuse is physical and that it can happen between people of any sex or gender. Quote, violence can be verbal and insidious. Chronic put-downs, name-calling, perpetually making someone afraid of saying or doing the wrong thing. If you're in a constant state of high alert, that's an unhealthy relationship, however you label it, says Dr. Holland. Even if someone has never hit you, if you flinch when they make a sudden movement, it is time to leave, she adds. Sometimes your body knows more than your mind is willing to admit. If you're experiencing intimate partner violence or abuse, reach out to the National Domestic Violence Hotline, 1-800-799-7233. Text START to 88788 or go to thehotline.org to chat live. If you're in imminent danger, call 911. What's up with Hitchhiker's Thumb? If your thumb looks as if it's doing a back bend, here's why, by Kayla Blanton. Go ahead and give yourself a thumbs up and then take a closer look. The majority of human thumbs go straight up, with a slight curve back at the top knuckle. But for roughly 1 in 3 people, the thumb bends much farther back. If yours goes more than 50 degrees, making what looks almost like an upside-down L shape, you have distal hyperextensibility, which simply means super flexible ligaments. The condition is also known by the apt description, hitchhiker's thumb. Hop in as experts explain what this means. Why so bendy? Some people can curl their tongues or wiggle their ears, and hitchhiker's thumb is similar in that it's most often, quote, a harmless anatomy quirk, explains Isabel Wong, MD, an assistant clinical professor of physical medicine and rehabilitation at University of Texas Southwestern Medical Center. Quote, some people with it have super flexible joints all over, while others don't, notes Raj Dasgupta, MD, internal medicine associate program director at Huntington Health Hospital in California, who points out that the condition is usually genetic. When you're a bit too flexible. While a funky thumb is usually nothing to worry about, in some cases, it may indicate higher risk for disorders such as hypermobile Ehlers-Danlos syndrome, Dr. Wong says. With HEDS, your joints move beyond the normal range because you have extra loose connective tissue. There are usually other symptoms such as anxiety, asthma, acid reflux, hives, back pain, jaw pain, and GI issues. Quote, being hypermobile does not mean you have HEDS, Dr. Wong says. But if you have additional symptoms, it's worth talking to a physician who understands HEDS. Hitchhiker's thumb may be related to arthritis, though not always. It may also affect grip. Quote, it's usually more of an annoyance, but for some, it can impact daily tasks, Dr. Dasgupta says. How to take care of your thumb? If your hitchhiker's thumb causes discomfort, or if you're having a hard time using your hands, strengthening the muscles around the joint and avoiding repetitive strain can help. Quote, bracing or taping can add extra support if needed, says Dr. Dasgupta. For guidance, check with a physical therapist who specializes in hands. The truth about tampons. Scary headlines have been around for decades. Be careful what you believe, by Lauren Streicher, MD. Tampons changed the game for people who menstruate when they hit stores in the 1930s. An early tagline, Tampax makes life worth living, was a bit of an overstatement, but tampons were clearly a welcome alternative to messy, washable rags and pads. By the 1970s, roughly 70% of menstruating people used them. Tampons continue to be a widespread and safe option for women, but panic erupts every so often about their potential links to heavy metal exposure and infection risk. Keep reading to find out the facts regarding these concerns. The concern, tampons aren't pure enough. In the last few years, 100% cotton organic tampons have gotten more popular because of heavy marketing by organic tampon companies that use buzzwords like biodegradable, organic, and all natural to make women feel good about putting foreign objects into their most private parts.
The result of these marketing campaigns is that a significant number of women pay extra for organic tampons under the misconception that these are healthier than other tampons. The reality: absolutely no scientific data shows that organic tampons are any safer or purer. Last July, a study revealed 12 types of metals, including lead and cadmium, in 100% of popular tampons, including organic ones. In fact, organic tampons had higher levels of arsenic. This sounds scary, but the truth is that if you eat arugula and kale, you could be getting a much larger daily dose of arsenic than you'd get from any tampon. Plus, for now, there's no indication that trace amounts of metals, even if they're absorbed, cause any health problems. The concern: using tampons puts you at a high risk of developing toxic shock syndrome, TSS. Before the first known cases that were linked to tampons in May of 1980, most people had never even heard of TSS. It's a rare condition caused by a toxin produced by bacteria that are present in 10 to 20% of vaginas and usually cause no problems. Through those cases of TSS, we learned that women using superabsorbent tampons containing certain synthetic compounds, such as polyacrylate, that upped their absorbency had a higher rate of TSS than others. But these compounds are no longer used in tampons. The reality: only half of cases of TSS are related to tampon use. Today, TSS is extraordinarily rare and is often linked to wound infection or catheters. Using a tampon with the lowest absorbency needed and leaving it in for no longer than 8 hours reduces your risk. There's no need to avoid tampons, and yes, you can sleep with one in place. Still, it makes sense to familiarize yourself with the main symptoms of TSS: a high fever, a sunburn-like rash, and low blood pressure. Not into tampons? Tampons are safe, but you may still want to opt for one of the choices below if you find them uncomfortable, would like to save money, or are concerned about tampons' environmental impact. Menstrual cups. They're made from silicone, rubber, or latex and cover the cervix to collect menstrual fluid for up to 12 hours. The cups are reusable, environmentally friendly, and easy on the budget since each can last for years. They come in various shapes and sizes, so you initially may have to buy a few to find the right fit. You also need to learn to insert the cup and place it properly and to have a plan for times you need to empty it in a public restroom, such as rinsing it with water from a bottle. Menstrual discs. Discs are a more user-friendly alternative to menstrual cups. They work well and can be worn for up to 12 hours. They can stay in place during intercourse, so you can avoid a bloody mess. However, not all are reusable, and if you opt for disposable discs, the cost can add up. Period panties. These are good for the environment and have no safety issues or learning curve, and some styles are cute. There is just the initial investment to consider, and you may want to avoid wearing white pants on heavy days until you figure out which style of period panties gives you the best protection. Reusable cloth pads. They're environmentally friendly and less costly than disposable pads. Yes, you have to wash them, but most can be tossed into a washing machine. Hormonal birth control. This is the best tampon alternative from my point of view, as it can eliminate your need for period products by getting rid of your periods. Some women stop menstruating when they use hormonal contraceptives, such as IUDs. If you take birth control pills, you can skip the placebo pills and take the hormonal ones continuously. This will also eliminate period cramps and menstrual migraines and provide a host of other health benefits. Of course, this option makes sense only if you don't want to get pregnant. One tampon alternative to avoid: menstrual sponges. These collect menstrual blood when inserted into the vagina, and companies say they can be reused for up to 6 months. However, they are unregulated and may harbor mold, bacteria, and grit, so they are not a healthy choice. What's making your eyes irritated? If your peepers are feeling itchy or prickly, this handy primer can help you quell the discomfort. By Kate Rockwood.
Itchy eyes can be uncomfortable, even crazy-making, and many of us experience them at one time or another. If you're currently rubbing away, figuring out what's bugging your eyeballs is key to addressing it fast. Below, a few big reasons and how to deal with them. Cause number one, allergies or environmental factors. We're looking at you, Fluffy. Quote, the most common reason for itchy eyes is allergies to environmental things like pet dander and pollen that can cause a condition called allergic conjunctivitis, which involves mild redness, burning, and watering of the eyes, says Nicholas Green, OD, an assistant professor at Nova Southeastern University, Florida's College of Optometry. If you're scratching your head right now, along with your eyes, because you don't have a pet, know this. The Asthma and Allergy Foundation of America says pet dander can linger anywhere an animal has been, and even in places they haven't been, as dander clings to our clothing. Just working alongside a pet owner can be enough to cause a reaction. Cat dander is especially sticky, lingering longer than dog dander, the AAFA reports. Likewise, allergic reactions to the environment can be set off by subtle triggers. If you're visiting a new region, the vegetation may cause irritation. Or if you've recently acquired a new plant, just having it in your house can do it. Certain ferns and species of ivy, for example, are common culprits. What to do? Avoid, avoid, avoid. That's the name of the game when it comes to allergens. Quote, for example, if you know animal dander causes your eyes to get itchy, try to avoid those animals as much as possible, says Green. If this isn't practical, the next step is to pick up some of the over-counter anti-allergy eye drops, which can be very effective. Cause number two, dry eyes. A surprising itchy eye culprit? Too much computer use, says Nashville ophthalmologist Melissa Toyos, MD. Computer vision syndrome, CVS, results in part from the fact that we blink a lot less than usual, more than 50% less, in fact, when we stare at screens. Certain medications, including antihistamines, sleep aids, blood pressure meds, antidepressants, and glaucoma, or topical ophthalmic medications, can also contribute to dry eyes. Aging is an issue too. The prevalence of dry eyes increases after age 50, research shows, and dry eyes are more common in women than in men. Women start to produce fewer and poorer quality tears in their 50s. What to do? Dr. Toyos recommends addressing dry eyes with over-the-counter or prescription eye drops, an anti-inflammatory diet, and vitamins that can support a healthier tear film. These include vitamins A, D, and B12, which are available as supplements but are also present in foods such as sweet potato, fish, peppers, broccoli, carrots, and ricotta cheese, vitamin A. Fish, dairy, mushrooms, and fortified orange juice and almond milk, vitamin D. And beef, tuna, and eggs, vitamin B12. And be sure to stay hydrated. Drinking enough water is essential for adequate tear production. If you experience itchiness from dryness after taking certain prescription drugs, let your doctor know so they can source an alternative. Cause number three, makeup and/or lash extensions. Quote, everyone loves eyelash extensions, except your eye care provider, says Dr. Toyos. The glue can be very irritating, and the artificial lash materials can direct air currents onto your eye, worsening dryness. Even if you just stick with eyeliner and mascara, make sure you're vigilant about using them properly. Quote, eye makeup can absolutely cause itchiness, says Green. Most of the problems stem from improper use, such as not removing makeup completely every night, or from sensitivity to preservatives. Certain ingredients, such as beeswax, can also cause itchy contact dermatitis. What to do? Just say no to eyelash extensions. If you're a makeup wearer, follow Green's instructions. Remove all makeup around the eyes every night before bed. Avoid waterproof makeup, which is more difficult to take off completely. Don't apply eyeliner on the watery rims between your eyelashes and your eyeballs, a practice known as tightlining, as it can block the eyelid glands or even cause makeup to become embedded in your inner eyelids. Stop using makeup after its expiration date, since it can harbor bacteria. And never share eye makeup.
if you do develop an eye infection, throw away all your used eye makeup to avoid reinfecting yourself. And see a doctor, especially if your symptoms include, quote, mucus coming from the eyes, constant watering of the eyes, any pain, extreme redness, changes in vision, or discomfort when looking at lights or in a bright room, or if you notice symptoms while wearing contact lenses, says Green. Cause number 4, an infection. Eye infections can occur because of a virus or bacteria. Pink eye can be due to either, though in adults, it's usually viral. Quote, normally, people with this condition will have symptoms beyond itchiness, such as pain, significant redness, mucus, discharge, or changes in vision, says Green. Another common eye infection is a sty, a small, often sore bump at the base of the eyelashes or within the eyelid that's most often caused by staph bacteria. What to do? If you're having symptoms like these described above, see a doctor. These conditions won't always resolve on their own or with over-the-counter remedies. Clearing them up may require prescription medications. Most people know that bacterial pink eye may necessitate antibiotic drops, but it may surprise you to learn that a sty is often best treated professionally, too. Quote, hot compresses over the sty may help in some cases, but antibiotic eye drops or oral medications may be needed, says Green. Start by putting an eye mask that can be heated electronically or in the microwave on your eye to encourage healing. If it hasn't begun to improve after 48 hours, it's time to see a doctor. Cause number 5, eye mites. As gross as it may sound, we all have tiny critters living on our eyelashes. They're mites called demodex that reside within our lash follicles. Dr. Toyos explains, quote, it's normal to have a certain number of bacteria and demodex on the skin and around the eyes. They're beneficial in removing dead skin cells and oil. But when they proliferate beyond normal numbers, it becomes a problem known as demodex blepharitis. Quote, when there is an imbalance, which is especially common in people with rosacea and other forms of inflammation, the demodex overgrow and create dandruff on the lashes, Dr. Toyos adds. What to do? Your eye doctor will be able to confirm that these eye mites are what's causing your itch. Green says that an infestation of demodex is commonly treated with over-the-counter eye-specific tea tree oil products. But if the issue persists or becomes chronic, ask about a prescription drug for demodex blepharitis, XDEMVY, which earned FDA approval in 2023. You've been listening to the June 2025 issue of Prevention Magazine. I'm Annie Wu.

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2: Next is a brief poetry moment. The poem is by David Wagoner. Stand still. The trees ahead and the bushes beside you are not lost. Wherever you are is called here. And you must treat it as a powerful stranger. Must ask permission to know it and be known. The forest breathes. Listen, it answers. I have made this place around you. If you leave it, you may come back again, saying, here. No two trees are the same to raven. No two branches are the same to wren. If what a tree or bush does is lost to you, you are surely lost. Stand still. The forest knows where you are. You must let it find you.

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USA Today for Friday, the 17th of July, 2026. Hawaii rebuilding after fires and floods. Community leaders say thoughtful tourism is now part of recovery. Article by Kathleen Wong. Hawaii. To most travelers, Hawaii is paradise. This perennial destination draws visitors eager to experience its stunning beaches, cascading waterfalls, and rich culture, guided by the warmth of aloha. However, it's been a different reality for many of the island's residents. At the beginning, I was hoping that recovery would be a little quicker, said Ronald Williams, a Maui business owner who lost nearly everything in the 2023 wildfires that decimated the town of Lahaina overnight. We tried everything possible, but unfortunately, everything started to take its toll on the company. It's been a hard journey. It's been a long time. The past 3 years have brought two historic disasters to the islands of Oahu and Maui. On August 8, 2023, downed power lines sparked wildfires that burned homes, businesses, and cultural sites to the ground in Lahaina. It marked the deadliest wildfire in modern U.S. history. This past March, a series of Kona low storms, low-pressure systems, slammed into the state with torrential rain and high winds. Over 14 days, more than 2 trillion gallons of water deluged the islands in what University of Hawaii researchers called a rain bomb. Authorities echoed it as the worst flooding in 2 decades, hitting Oahu's North Shore communities, Halewa and Waialua, especially hard. Thousands were evacuated because of the threat of a dam break, while others were trapped by flooded roads, and nearly 400 homes were submerged. Reaching a place of healing for these two islands has been a tricky balancing act between their heavy dependence on tourism and their grief over what was lost. Nearly a quarter of Hawaii's economy is tourism, with Maui and Oahu the two most visited of the 4 main islands. In 2024, the sector supported 211,000 jobs and generated $20.72 billion in visitor. In 2023, by over 9.7 million tourist arrivals statewide, according to the Hawaii Tourism Authority. The state recently launched a $2 million initiative to educate and encourage travel to Hawaii this summer. In the aftermath of these events, travelers were uncertain whether it was appropriate to visit and whether doing so would cause more harm to a community already in crisis. Visitor arrivals to Oahu in March dropped 1.7%. Compared with the same month last year because of cancellations and closures. Maui has seen steady recovery in visitor arrivals, with a 7% increase in 2025 compared with 2024, but remains below 2023 levels. Welcoming back travelers is a critical part of the future of the West Maui and North Shore towns. Visitors are asked to be mindful of the loss and support the local businesses that make up the heart of these communities. Meanwhile, the impacts of their tourist dollars run much deeper than just economic. Through this whole thing, you only think about how to survive it, but your dreams got washed away, Williams said. So, by reopening again, now we can dream again about, you know, kids having a great education, doing what they want to do, not worrying about paying your bills and stuff. A hard journey on Maui. It's been nearly 3 years since the wildfires, but Lahaina is still rebuilding both physically and emotionally. Although major strides have been made, progress doesn't fully relieve the psychological toll of the fires. A University of Hawaii Economic Research Organization, UHERO, survey from January 2024 and February 2025 found higher risks of depression and anxiety among burn zone residents. Still, the community celebrates the milestones. As of June, over 200 homes have been rebuilt, including an affordable housing complex, with 355 additional building permits for residential and commercial structures in the process. More businesses and areas are open. But some roads and parts of town remain closed to the public. And there's more to come, with a master plan to restore Lahaina's historic royal complex, a deeply sacred area in the heart of Lahaina that was once the political capital of the Hawaiian kingdom, in development. Community members have been asked to weigh in on the plan, expected to be finalized in the summer of 2027. Last December, Lahaina Harbor, an anchor for the community, started its phased reopening, with full capacity expected after 2026. This was monumental for Williams, whose business, Atlantis Submarines Hawaii, operated out of the harbor since 1991, taking guests on underwater tours of Maui's offshore waters. In the fires, the company lost 3 offices, a pier slip, a submarine, a tugboat, and tragically, an employee. At first, Williams kept as many employees on payroll as possible, even sending some to other locations on Oahu and Hawaii Island, but it became too difficult financially. He was eventually forced to furlough everyone. Others in the hospitality industry felt a similar pressure.
In June 2024, Maui County was down 6,300 jobs from July 2023, with over half of those in the hospitality industry. That loss of income and housing has left lasting impacts on Lahaina residents, with 42.6% of those who lived in the burn zone still displaced from their home, and the area as of March, an improvement of less than 1% from March 2025, according to Uhiro. In late February, Atlantis Submarines was finally able to start operating at limited capacity out of the harbor, after ensuring the decision was respectful to everyone, Williams said. Reception has been positive so far, from both travelers and community members, and the majority of his employees have returned. We're not fully open from a perspective of how we operate, but I mean, we're able to provide jobs, and we're able to provide income to the company, he said. So it's on that road. It's really nice. It keeps people away. Born and raised on Oahu's North Shore, Pono Choi remembers waking up at 3 a.m. that March morning and being told his family had to evacuate their home to the nearby high school. The rivers by his house had flooded over. As soon as the road reopened, he went back to find his studio that's rented to a tenant a foot underwater, his own house flooded by a couple of inches. It was very surreal, said the project superintendent for Hensel Phelps Construction. Of course, some people, they lost everything. It was so crazy, no one really knew what was going on and how bad it was here or there. North Shore residents immediately leaped into action, helping their neighbors who were trapped and cleaning out homes swamped in mud and clearing debris. I think North Shore is a very community-based, you know, like help your neighbor kind of a deal, Choi said. Through word of mouth, a wife of Choi's co-worker, who is super tapped into the community, began compiling a list of North Shore residents whose homes were damaged and didn't know next steps. One family had nearly 6 feet of water flood their house. In response, Choi coordinated with Hawaii Rep. Sean Quinlan to create a volunteer Hensel Phelps team who met with and helped households rebuild, whether providing resources or construction services. Since the floods, Choi's team has assisted around 10 North Shore families and continues to meet with more. While much of North Shore has since reopened, there's still work to be done, including home construction, road work, and dredging the rivers. I don't think we're back to normal by any means, Choi said. Like on Maui after the wildfires, many travelers have withheld from visiting the North Shore. Sometimes information has been convoluted on what's open and welcoming visitors. The heavy rains had stripped vegetation, leading to rock falls on the only road in and out of the deeper North Shore, Kamehameha Highway. Closures and contraflow have led to traffic, with road work set to be completed by the end of July. This main stretch of highway runs through Waimea Valley, a sacred site and popular attraction where visitors can learn more about Hawaiian culture and nature. The valley only had to shut down for 1 day to clear debris from the storms, but has experienced a drop of up to 30% in visitors compared with the same time last year, according to Richard Pezzullo, executive director of Waimea Valley. I think it's not only the fact that they're contra-flowing, but it's the fact that the word gets out that there was a landslide, rocks came down, and they're contra-flowing, Pezzullo said. I think it keeps people away. A drop in visitors has reverberating effects throughout the entire North Shore. At Waimea Valley alone are 200 employees, from the food service workers to the luau dancers and the lifeguards. In an April survey by the North Shore Chamber of Commerce, nearly half of 41 North Shore businesses who participated said they've lost more than 75% of their usual revenue. Many of those areas, they're still recovering. They should just be left to their recovery and the continued support they're getting, Pezzullo added. But I would say that life is on the main stretch of Kamehameha Highway is back to normal and needing people to come and support businesses. Tips to support recovery in Hawaii. If you're staying in Waikiki this summer, the Hawaiian Council, Hawaii Visitors and Convention Bureau, Hawaii Tourism Authority, and Inoa Tours have partnered to launch a round-trip shuttle to the North Shore to bring patrons to struggling businesses called North Shore Huakai. The cost is $5 for non-residents, and riders must show a receipt from a participating business to reboard. The shuttle runs until Sept. 26. One of the most impactful ways tourists can support Hawaii is to directly support local businesses. To find which have reopened, check out online resources such as What's Open Maui and the Go Hawaii website. As Richard Pezzullo, executive director of Waimea Valley, put it, there are still parts of Lahaina and the North Shore that are in slower recovery. If you see homes under construction or signs prohibiting the public from entering, be respectful and give residents space. End of article. Antisemitism takes path toward mainstream and U.S. faces emerge on social media, campaign trail. Article by Will Carless. Tampa, FL, the students are lined up in the hundreds, across the student center mezzanine,
down the stairs and out into the hot Florida spring of the quadrangle. Many wear suits and ties. Most are men. Just about everybody is under 25. Several sport baseball caps with the distinctive America First logo, identifying them as Groypers, supporters of the anti-Semitic Holocaust-denying internet. To see the latest episode of Extremely Normal, a documentary series that examines the mainstreaming of once fringe beliefs and movements, go to youtube.com/@USATODAY. Troll Nick Fuentes. The crowds are here at the University of South Florida in Tampa on this balmy mid-April evening to meet and listen to James Fishback, a longshot candidate. For Florida governor who has made a name for himself by incessantly talking about one country, Israel. Fishback's constant sniping at Israel, including his use of anti-Semitic dog whistles, has attracted legions of conservative fans, as well as national headlines and columns. He seems to have tapped into a rich new vein in American politics, criticizing America's financial and political relationship with Israel, while adding a sprinkling of old-fashioned anti-Semitism. And Fishback is just one of a host of politicians and political influencers embracing hostility toward Israel as a way to grow their influence and attract attention. Across the country, agitators on the left and the right are increasingly flirting with anti-Semitic tropes, conspiracy theories, and in-jokes to bring in new followers. This is happening against the backdrop of the ongoing conflict in Gaza and the unpopular war between the United States and Israel and Iran. The resulting embrace of anti-Semitism by mainstream politicians and commentators has coincided with spiking violence against Jews worldwide and soaring anti-Semitic sentiment on social media and other public forums. The Anti-Defamation League, which monitors anti-Semitic hate speech and violence, found that 2025 was the third highest year on record for anti-Semitic incidents in the United States since the ADL began tracking them. "We've really just never seen a moment like this before," Jonathan Greenblatt, CEO of the ADL to USA Today, for our latest episode of Extremely Normal, a documentary series that examines the mainstreaming of once fringe beliefs and movements. "We seem, rather than progressing, to be regressing in how our society sees Jewish people, and that is not okay." Ammunition for the right and the left. As Israel's military action in Gaza has led to a backlash from both

anti-Jewish hatred is 27-year-old agitator Nick Fuentes, who has been railing against Jews for years. Fuentes enjoyed a brief flare of mainstream publicity last year, culminating in a fawning interview with former Republican kingmaker and broadcaster Tucker Carlson. Following Fuentes' lead, other influencers on the far right have also taken to questioning the Holocaust and filming videos praising Adolf Hitler, throwing Nazi salutes, and singing along to anti-Semitic songs. On the left, popular streamer Hassan Piker has also been accused of anti-Semitism for his use of charged language against the Israeli government and Jewish soldiers and settlers, and for his unabashed support of the terrorist group Hamas, whose founding charter called for the destruction of Israel. Those words appear to be gaining traction. A June poll by Yale University found that younger voters were most likely to agree with anti-Semitic sentiments, including Jews in the United States have too much power. This open embrace of anti-Semitism by some of the world's most popular influencers is terrifying to Jews the world over, who have seen anger at the Israeli government blend into a century of anti-Jewish hatred and boil over into aggression and violence. An annual study by Tel Aviv University found that 20 people had been killed in anti-Semitic attacks in three countries, the highest number in more than 30 years. The report also noted that non-fatal anti-Semitic attacks remained historically high across the United States. The New York City Police Department, for example, has reported more than 300 anti-Semitic attacks in each of the last 3 years. In 2022, there were 59 such incidents. 20 Jewish people were killed in 2025 alone, all in incidents that were openly related to what's happening in the Middle East and with the sort of the poison, the toxin, of anti-Zionism, using language about Palestine or Gaza and thinking it would be normal to kill Jews, not Israeli IDF soldiers, which also is not okay to be clear, but Jewish people going to a museum or walking in a park or lighting a menorah or attending services at synagogue, Greenblatt said. It's not normal. It's just not. So I don't want to say that A or B is better or worse, but there's a trend right now. Criticizing Israel is fine, scapegoating Jews is not. Politicians and influencers on the right and the left who have placed Israel in their sights often defend their harsh words and actions by claiming they are simply criticizing the current government of Israel, not Israelis in general, and certainly not Jews as a whole. Fishback, for example, who peppers his speeches with snide remarks about Israel, told USA Today's Extremely Normal that he's against any type of religious-based hatred, including against Jews. In a long interview at USA Today's headquarters in New York for Extremely Normal, Piker similarly defended his words, claiming he has nothing against the Jewish people as a whole, but that he should be allowed to criticize the Israeli government and military without being accused of anti-Semitism. I don't think it matters that much anymore. I think anti-Semitism is now, at least in the eyes of a lot of people, no longer seen as a big deal at all, Piker said. I think this bigotry has exploded, and a big part of that is because anti-Semitism has been so cynically deployed and weaponized against all criticisms of Israel, accelerated in the last 3 years by institutions like the ADL. Young people at pro-Palestinian protests and at Fishback's Tampa speech made the same argument. I feel like we're not allowed to criticize them at all, and that any criticism is just immediately shut down as anti-Semitism, said AJ Jureishi, who was waiting in line in Tampa to meet Fishback. There's a very big difference between being critical and openly hating Jews, which is what anti-Semitism is. Greenblatt and others said there's absolutely nothing wrong with criticizing the actions of the Israeli government and that doing so is healthy for democracy. But that's not what the Pikers and Fishbacks of the world do, he said. The ADL maintains a roughly 10-page dossier on Piker and similar documents on other influencers the organization claims are spreading anti-Semitic hate. We bring the receipts, Greenblatt said. For some unapologetic anti-Semites like Fuentes, there's ample evidence of blatant anti-Jewish hatred on display. For others, the alleged anti-Semitism is more nuanced. Fishback, for example, when speaking to a group outside a college campus last year, described the food served in school cafeterias as absolute goyslop. Goyslop is an anti-Semitic term popularized on the message board 4chan. It's used to suggest that Jews are foisting unhealthy, non-nutritious food, slop, onto non-Jews, goys. Confronted on his use of the term, Fishback defended it, saying he thought it was innocuous and funny. I'm going to do things that are funny, that are punchy, he said. I wish we would spend less time talking about word choice. USA Today also pressed Piker on his choice of certain words to describe Jewish people in his broadcasts. In addition to calling one listener a bloodthirsty, violent pig dog, a term long linked to anti-Semitism, he

0: it's frequently called Orthodox Jews inbred. When I'm calling like a settler or something inbred, it's not different than me calling a neo-Nazi inbred, he said. Is it nice? No. Is it kind? Absolutely not. It's vulgar for sure, I understand that. But it's not saying all Jews are inbred or anything like that. End of article. Parasite spurs worry over produce safety. Experts say local growers may offer safer option. Article by Melina Kahn. While a nationwide surge in cyclosporiasis cases has many concerned about eating certain produce, experts say locally grown fruits and vegetables, such as those sold at farmers markets, may be a safer option. Cyclosporiasis, which is caused by the microscopic parasite Cyclospora chitinensis, is usually spread through contaminated food such as produce items or water, according to the Centers for Disease Control and Prevention. The agency has confirmed more than 1,600 cases nationwide as of July 13th, and it is working to verify more than 5,000 additional infections. State officials have tallied higher totals so far. In Michigan alone, officials are tracking more than 3,700 infections as of July 15th, according to the state's Health and Human Services Department. CDC officials said on July 14th that cases in Michigan, Ohio, West Virginia, and Kentucky are likely linked. While they have not yet determined what's causing the surge, officials in Michigan have indicated that they are looking into whether lettuce is the source of the state's outbreak. As the illness continues to spread, here's what to know about safe practices around fruits and vegetables, especially when it comes to where they are bought. Is farmers market produce safe from cyclosporiasis risk? While not a total guarantee, experts told USA Today that produce from farmers markets could be a safer option because they are likely sourced from local growers. However, no produce is risk-free, especially since officials have not yet determined that this outbreak. Exact source of. Experts said if the illness is spreading from produce, the food could be getting tainted by a contaminated water source at the growing site, and locally grown produce may be less likely to be affected by cyclospora. It's where it's grown, not the point of sale, said Amesh Adalja, a senior scholar at the Center for Health Security at the Johns Hopkins Bloomberg School of Public Health. Past cyclosporiasis outbreaks in the United States have stemmed from produce coming from other countries, which may be, in part, because other countries could be using contaminated irrigation sources, said Dana Mordu, an associate professor of pathology, microbiology, and immunology at New York Medical College. A lot of times this has come in from overseas, where, in some places, the procedure may be more lax than what we think we have in the United States, Mordu said. In this case, though, given the size of the outbreak, it's making me at least wonder whether or not something is happening within the United States. In the United States, shifting weather patterns, such as more heavy rainstorms, can cause agricultural runoff and sewage overflows, tainting irrigation water used for fresh produce, said Joellen Russell, a climate and integrative science professor at the University of Arizona. What about backyard gardens? As for those with their own backyard gardens, experts said they are likely safe. Again, depending on the irrigation source. It has to do with the water that you're using to irrigate it, Adalja said. Municipal water supplies in the United States are typically not contaminated with human feces, making it unlikely that the issue is stemming from a water source here, Adalja and Mordu said. Typically, in your own garden, you know what kind of fertilizer you're using, Mordu added. Will washing your produce help? Yes and no. The CDC recommends washing fruits and vegetables thoroughly under running water to reduce the risk of foodborne illness. But some experts say that's not enough when it comes to cyclosporiasis. Washing does not get rid of this sticky little invisible parasite, so that's the problem, Rabia De La Tour, a gastroenterologist at NYU Langone, told USA Today. Mordu said rinsing produce is still a good thing, but it's not enough to prevent infection. It may get rid of some of the cyclospora, but it doesn't get rid of all of it. So there's still a risk that remains, Mordu said. Cooking fruits and vegetables is the only foolproof way to kill the parasite, De La Tour said. Mordu said freezing also kills the parasite, so frozen fruits and vegetables are also safe. End of article. Blanche apologizes to Epstein accusers. Acting AG grilled at confirmation hearing. Article by Aisha Bagchi and Bart Jansen. Todd Blanche faced a tough grilling from Democrats at his Senate confirmation hearing for U.S. Attorney General, but it's not clear they have the votes to block his nomination. The former personal lawyer to President Donald Trump was hit with accusations July 15th that he's abusing his power by prosecuting the president's opponents, withholding millions of pages of Jeffrey Epstein files, and attempting to clear the president of responsibility for any unpaid taxes. You take an oath to the Constitution, not to the president. but you have treated DOJ like President Trump's personal law firm. Illinois Sen. Dick Durbin, the top-ranking Democrat on the Senate Judiciary Committee, told Blanche in an opening statement. Since becoming acting attorney general in early April, Blanche has overseen a new Department of Justice prosecution of Trump's former FBI chief, James Comey, who is a fierce critic of Trump, and defended the department's attempt to create an anti-weaponization fund that could have paid those who were convicted of crimes in the riot at the U.S. Capitol on January 6, 2021. Amid bipartisan backlash, Blanche backed off, saying he wouldn't move forward with the fund. Following the July 11th death of Sen. Lindsey Graham, R. South Carolina, Republicans have only an 11-10 margin on the committee, narrowing Blanche's path to full Senate confirmation. Still, if committee Democrats oppose Blanche's nomination, they won't be able to stop it without winning over some Republican support. Senate Judiciary Committee Chair Chuck Grassley, R. Loa, voiced enthusiasm for Blanche, defending the DOJ's record under him for capturing fugitives on the FBI's most wanted list and arresting people tied to the illegal fentanyl trade. For those who care to judge firmly and fairly, it's a record of success, Grassley said. Committee Democrats were having none of it. Sen. Cory Booker, D. New Jersey, accused Blanche of failing Epstein accusers, saying there are more than 1,200 alleged victims, but only two people have been prosecuted. Epstein and his ex-girlfriend, Ghislaine Maxwell. Earlier in the hearing, Blanche said he was prohibited from meeting with accusers who have lawyers. Booker called the statement utter nonsense, adding that as a lawyer, Blanche knows the lawyers could come or accusers could waive their right to have their lawyers present. By contrast, Booker said, Blanche was willing to meet with Maxwell. Blanche interviewed Maxwell in prison, after which she was transferred to a less restrictive facility. Booker asked for details about what information came to light from that July 2025 interview. Blanche said it didn't lead to any additional people being charged, but said he could not talk about whether it led to any further investigation. After Congress passed a bill requiring the release of the Epstein files, the DOJ put out nearly 3 million pages. Redaction was not flawless, Blanche acknowledged. Some documents included the names of some potential survivors and even images of naked people. Asked by Sen. Richard Blumenthal, D. Connecticut, if he would be willing to apologize to Epstein's potential victims, Blanche initially said he was sorry about any abuse they suffered. When pressed further for an apology for his department's mistakes, Blanche offered one, but still qualified it. I am sorry that in about 1% of the documents mistakes were made, Blanche said. But what I will say on top of that is we put tons of resources to rectifying those mistakes immediately. Blanche said under oath that there were no more Epstein files to be released. Another 3 million pages that were gathered in response to legislation were just nothing to do with Jeffrey Epstein or the case at all, he said. Sen. John Kennedy, wrote Louisiana, asked why he didn't just release all the documents. Blanche said releasing unrelated case files would be illegal. Blanche faced many questions about why he hasn't confirmed in writing that Trump's proposed $1.8 billion anti-weaponization fund, which the president continues to support, is dead. The fund was created as part of a settlement to end a Trump family lawsuit against the IRS. The fund was to pay people Trump said the DOJ improperly investigated. A federal judge rejected the settlement July 13th, saying it wasn't a legitimate legal dispute because Trump controlled both sides, his own side and the government's. I'm under oath today. I've said it's dead repeatedly, Blanche said. I'll say it as many times as necessary. Sen. John Cornyn, R. Texas, who lost his primary election and will leave office by January, seemed the most willing among the committee's Republicans to critique Blanche's record. He pressed Blanche on the Trump IRS settlement, which states that it can only be modified if both sides agree in writing. He confirmed with Blanche that the two sides haven't made a written agreement to change the deal. I suppose they could bring a lawsuit, Blanche said, referring to Trump, his two oldest sons, and the Trump Organization, who sued the IRS together. And then we would litigate it, but even if we were litigating it, there's no fund. A judge who temporarily blocked the fund's creation asked Blanche and Treasury Secretary Scott Bessent to declare the fund was dead before ending the case, but they declined. The reason why neither myself nor Secretary Bessent agreed to put a declaration in is because of long-standing precedent that judges cannot ask cabinet secretaries, people like me, to put in declarations, Blanche said. It has nothing to do with whether the fund is alive. Durbin tackled another side of the question of punishment for the Capitol rioters, asking Blanche whether Trump was in the right when he issued a blanket pardon of about 1,600 people charged in the attack. Blanche said the Constitution gives Trump the full power to pardon anyone for any reason he wants. End of article. gunshot detection tech stirs backlash. Some cities end use after their residents push back. Article by Ndeya Yancey Bragg. When gunshots ring out on America's streets, bystanders face an instant, high-stakes dilemma. Do I call the cops? Were those even gunshots? Maybe it was just fireworks. Every moment of hesitation risks a delay in medical treatment or gives a suspect extra time to escape. But a high-tech solution to the problem has ignited a fresh round of controversy in cities across the nation. Law enforcement officials in states including New York, Georgia, California, Michigan, and Virginia have credited one system with helping them make arrests and alerting them to gunshots that would have otherwise gone unreported. The system, part of an arsenal of police surveillance technology advocates have warned about, like license plate readers, is a network of audio sensors designed to record the sound of gunshots and tell authorities where the shots were fired. That's where the problems start. The technology has faced a host of controversies, concerns over privacy and eavesdropping, complaints about accuracy, and even reports of many devices being installed in the wrong places. In San Jose, California, and Champaign, Illinois, officials stopped using the system after finding it was much worse at detecting gunshots than the company claimed. In Jackson, Mississippi, some of the devices were installed on private property without the owner's consent and left in place despite the city's request to remove them. And in Roanoke, Virginia, the city removed the detectors after a botched rollout unsettled residents. One of those devices was mistakenly installed in Caitlin Vaughn's yard, where her children play. I feel like everyone should have a right to privacy in their own home, and it makes you feel really vulnerable when you don't know if someone's listening all the time or not, Vaughn said. You don't have to be doing something wrong to want to have a private space. Are gunshot detectors listening to more than just gunshots? Companies behind gunshot detection technology, including Flock Safety, have said the systems are designed to listen for gunshots, not private conversations. A 2019 privacy assessment of Flock competitor ShotSpotter, now known as SoundThinking, by the New York University School of Law's policing project, found the risk of voice surveillance was extremely low in practice. Paris Lubel, a spokesperson for Flock, told USA Today the device is not a continuous recording device, does not monitor conversations, and cannot be used to listen in on private communications. Lubel said the devices work kind of like an Amazon Alexa, only starting to record when it hears a public safety event. Ethan Mbabo, Flock's former principal product manager, explained the technology slightly differently in a 2023 webinar for prospective customers posted on the company's website. Mbabo said the device's record audio in 5-second snippets, analyze the clips using a machine learning model, and send them to the cloud and alert law enforcement if they contain the sound of a gunshot. There have been times that the devices captured both a gunshot-like noise and part of a conversation, Mbabo confirmed, but it's very, very rare. The device does not stream audio, he said. The other thing about that is the device is not capable of being turned on remotely to stream on audio either. So it's not possible for somebody to just go and sit and listen and be able to hear conversations on there in any kind of meaningful manner. Flock's announcement of a now discontinued feature that would detect sounds of human distress, in addition to gunshots, raised further concerns among advocates, including Matthew Guarilia, a senior policy analyst at the Electronic Frontier Foundation. It's unclear how this technology would be legal when a lot of states that have laws around eavesdropping, around recording people's conversations without them knowing, Guarilia said. As the mother of two children she described as preschool age and likely neurodivergent, Vaughn worried the distress feature could trigger an unnecessary intrusion from law enforcement. They both scream constantly when they're happy, when they're sad, when they're angry. They're always screaming, "Would my kids just playing outside be recorded and then saved somewhere at the police department?" she said. Lubel said distress detection is no longer a feature of Flock's system, but did not respond to questions about what led to that decision or whether it had ever been used by law enforcement. Does the gunshot detection technology work? Gunshot detection technology and controversy surrounding it isn't new. SoundThinking has said it established gunshot detection technology more than 25 years ago. Police departments in several states, including Illinois, Ohio, North Carolina, and Texas, have recently moved away from using the technology, the Columbus Dispatch, part of the USA Today network, previously reported. Flock's gunshot detection system debuted in 2022, and several law enforcement officials credited the technology with helping them track down suspects or revealing a higher frequency of gunfire than was previously known. Flock has said its device can pinpoint the location of a gunshot within 90 feet, and is 90% accurate. But 9 months into their pilot program, police in Champaign, Illinois, found only 8% of alerts. generated by Raven resulted in officers finding a scene where shots appeared to have been fired. Police said the majority of the unfounded alerts were fireworks. Police spokesperson Joe Lamberson said the system was no longer used after the one-year trial. The San Jose Police Department found the Flock device was roughly 50% accurate during the first few months of its pilot program, but that rose to 80% after recalibration, according to a May 2024 report. From the city's Digital Privacy Office. Though the devices were able to detect gunfire that went unreported through other channels, they also logged dozens of false positives, sounds classified as gunshots that were determined not to be by human reviewers and failed to detect a gunshot directly underneath where a sensor was placed, the report found. Raven was removed from the city of San Jose following the report as Raven was not meeting department accuracy expectations, the department said in a statement to USA Today. Privacy concerns put pressure on local governments. The technology can be highly divisive, with one survey of Portland, Oregon, residents finding roughly 48% supported and 51% opposed the city using the devices in their neighborhood. After seeing those results, city leadership abandoned plans to implement the technology, according to Chris Henning, the Portland State University professor who conducted the survey. Nearly 80% of respondents in Portland expressed some level of concern about privacy. Henning said the anxiety around this and other surveillance tech appears to stem from a deeper distrust in law enforcement, which, if addressed, could help solve the issue of gunshots going underreported. It's more about, can we trust this company? Can we trust the government with this data? He said, in a broader sense, then it's not really about me and them spying on me. It's just a general sense of government intrusion. Similar concerns have bubbled up in other cities where Flock's gunshot detection technology has been deployed. Residents of Pontiac, Michigan, spoke out about these concerns at a city council meeting on June 17th, the Detroit News reported. Personally, I don't think what they're doing with our data or our information can be trusted, Destiny Ingram said, according to the outlet. The Oakland County Sheriff's Office used Raven in the city for 6 months as part of a free pilot program, the Detroit News reported. As of May 8th, the gunshot data was used in 9 cases, including homicides, attempted murders, and felons in possession of a firearm, the outlet reported, citing law enforcement. Despite concerns from residents, the Pontiac City Council voted to renew the contract at a cost of $72,000 for 2 years, the Detroit News reported. It's on us to pick up the pieces when tragedy happens, not just to answer philosophical questions, said Mayor Mike McGuinness, referencing the balance between public safety and privacy rights, according to the outlet. Botched rollouts, halt deployments. In at least 2 cities, issues with Flock's gunshot detection technology began before the system could be used. Tommy Brown, a spokesperson for the Jackson Police Department, told USA Today that Flock installed some Raven devices on private property without the knowledge or permission of police or the property owners. Additionally, despite the city's request that the devices be removed in 2025, Flock has not yet retrieved them, Brown said. In late June 2026, Flock Safety informed the city that analytics associated with the acoustic sensors had been operating within the approximately half-square-mile area where the devices were installed, despite JPD never having activated or used the system. In Roanoke, City Manager Valmarie Turner said the Raven devices were being removed and the rollout was being halted after a preventable city process failure. Turner said misspelled and incorrect addresses. Turner said misspelled and incorrect addresses were included in the list of places the sensors were set to be installed, which the Roanoke City Council approved in April because of data entry errors. The ordinance authorizing the installation was repealed on July 6th. The Cardinal News reported that at least 30 devices were installed in the wrong locations. City officials did not respond to multiple requests from USA Today for more information about the botched rollout. I know that Flock is a big issue, but we don't necessarily want to create the impression that we are involved in this national Flock debate when this is really not about that, Janelle Few, a spokesperson for the city, said in a brief phone interview. It's about a clerical data entry error on the part of the city. Vaughn said she was glad the device near her home was removed quickly, but after learning more about Flock, she doesn't want them anywhere in Roanoke. The more I looked at it, the more and more chilling it got, Vaughn said, especially the lack of transparency. End of article, week in review, recapping the most important, and talked about news this week from around the world, ICMI, Graham's sister sworn in. Darlene Graham has become the first woman to represent South Carolina in the U.S. Senate, replacing her brother, Republican Sen. Lindsey Graham, 3 days after he died. South Carolina Sen Tim Scott and Alabama Sen Katie Britt escorted Graham into Senate chambers at the U.S. Capitol Inn, Washington, D.C., on July 14th, and she was sworn into office by longtime Lois Sen. Chuck Grassley, the president pro tempore of the Senate. The swearing-in of 64-year-old Darlene Graham came a day after South Carolina Gov. Henry McMaster named her to fill the seat. Lindsey Graham died unexpectedly on July 11th from a life-threatening condition caused by a tear in his aorta, the body's main artery. He was 71. Trump's IRS deal voided. A federal judge voided a settlement reached by President Donald Trump and his two oldest sons with the IRS that gave the family and its company sweeping tax protections and could have benefited people who attacked Capitol Police on January 6, 2021. In a July 13th court order, Judge Kathleen M. Williams, a former President Barack Obama appointee, wrote that the lawsuit was an attempt to legitimize the government's effort under Trump to confer immunity to people and entities affiliated with the president, and to earmark billions of dollars from American taxpayers to address unclear grievances. Jurassic Park star Sam Neill dies at 78. Sam Neill, the actor best known for playing Dr. Alan Grant in the Jurassic Park franchise, has died. He was 78. Neill's family announced his sudden and unexpected death on the actor's Instagram account on July the 13th. Sam was surrounded by family and passed with the dignity that has characterized his whole life, the Post stated. In April, Neill had announced that he was cancer-free after undergoing a clinical trial in Australia. He'd been diagnosed with stage 3 angioimmunoblastic T-cell lymphoma, a rare blood cancer, in 2022. Suni Lee announces gymnastics return. Suni Lee, the Tokyo Olympics all-around champion, announced a return to gymnastics on July 14th. She has not competed since the Paris Games 2 years ago, where she won 3 medals. Lee's 6 medals from the Tokyo and Paris Olympics tie her with Ali Raisman for 3rd most by a U.S. women's gymnast. Lee's announcement comes 2 years to the day of the opening ceremony for the Los Angeles Olympics. "I'm willing to do whatever it takes to get there," Lee said in a video released by USA Gymnastics, compiled by Michael B. Smith. Natural Beauties. A dragonfly balances on a Morrow's honeysuckle near Cold Storage Beach in Truro, Massachusetts, on July 13th, bringing two summer beauties together. T-Rex fossil sells for $50 million. One of the most complete Tyrannosaurus rex fossils ever discovered was sold for over $50 million, making it the most expensive fossil sold. On July 14th, the fossil, known as Gus, was auctioned off by Sotheby's, according to the auction house's Facebook page. The fossil is around 67 million years old and is not only the most complete, but also one of the largest T-Rex fossils ever discovered, according to a news release from Sotheby's. The fossil sold for a whopping $50.1 million, breaking the previous record of $44.6 million, according to science.org. The record was held by a Stegosaurus fossil named Apex, which measures around 27 feet in length. End of article. Iran frees U.S. citizen detained since 2024. President hails release as goodwill gesture. Article by Mark Ramirez. Iran has released a wrongfully detained U.S. citizen, President Donald Trump said July 15th on social media, as the United States peppered its Middle East foe with fresh military strikes. "The United States of America appreciates this gesture of goodwill by Iran," Trump said on social media, adding that the person was safely outside Iran and in good condition. International human rights lawyer Jared Genser identified the person as Dina Karari, a dual citizen of the United States and Iran. Genser said on X he was delighted and excited to report that Karari was free and headed back to the United States, adding she had been in Iran since December 2024 on bogus charges. He credited the president's efforts as crucial to her release. In 2023, Genser, the human rights lawyer known as the Extractor, also represented Siamak Namazi, one of 5 Iranian-American dual citizens whose release was negotiated by then-President Joe Biden's administration in exchange for jailed Iranians. According to a profile that year in The Guardian, Genser had helped free more than 300 prisoners of conscience from 20 countries over the previous 2 decades. The latest attacks on Iran come as the United States revives its blockade of Iranian shipping as the two sides vie to control the Strait of Hormuz. End of article. Military to test for testosterone deficiency. Hegseth says screening will optimize abilities. Article by Joey Garrison and Alyssa Goldberg. Washington, Pentagon Chief Pete Hegseth said the U.S. military will begin testing the testosterone levels of troops 30 and older, telling service members the new screening measure is another way to optimize your performance on the battlefield. Hegseth, who as a cabinet secretary has embraced masculinity and what he calls warrior ethos, said he's authorized a new screening program for testosterone deficiency. It's well established since that as we age, testosterone levels naturally drop, Hegseth said in a short video announcing the plan. Under the supervision of our world-class medical professionals, warfighters age 30 and older are going to be tested annually as part of their periodic health assessments. U.S. troops younger than 30 can choose to have their testosterone checked during their annual assessments, the secretary added. Hegseth said it will be the choice of service members whether they receive testosterone replacement therapy, without saying if the Pentagon will pay for such care. Hegseth did not reference female troops in his video. Testosterone is a hormone produced primarily in the testicles that helps maintain men's bone density, fat distribution, muscle strength and mass, facial and body hair, red blood cell production, and sperm production. Testosterone levels generally peak during adolescence and young adulthood and begin declining by about 1% per year after age 30 or 40. Women and gender non-conforming people also produce testosterone and can suffer from overly high or low levels. A blood test is used to diagnose a low testosterone level, and a doctor may recommend testosterone replacement therapy for men with conditions such as hypogonadism. Women and gender non-conforming people also may be prescribed medication to address levels. This initiative, it's not about artificial enhancement. It's about restoring and optimizing your natural abilities, protecting your longevity, and ensuring you have the biological foundation required to sustain the fight, Hegseth said. End of article. GLP-1s make you thinner, but are you freer? Article by Robin Stern, opinion contributor. In 2025, the KFF Health Tracking Poll reported that about 1 in 8 U.S. adults said they were taking a GLP-1 drug, with women more likely than men to report current use. Every week, another celebrity appears online looking suddenly dramatically thinner, and I find myself asking a question I wish our culture had made less urgent: is getting thinner the goal for American women again? Or has it always been the goal, only now there is a powerful new tool that makes it feel newly attainable? I ask this as a psychologist, as a mother, as a woman getting older, and as someone who would not mind losing a few pounds. I want to feel healthy and strong, and to be candid, I want to feel attractive to my husband. Should I feel guilty for that? Should I feel guilty for wanting to lose weight naturally rather than taking medication to get there faster? Why am I even thinking about this so much? The questions sit at the intersection of medicine, vanity, health, aging, privilege, and freedom. They also sit inside a culture that's always had a complicated relationship with women's bodies. Serious medical treatments. GLP-1 medications, including drugs such as Ozempic, Wegovy, Mounjaro, and Zepbound, are serious medical treatments for many people. Obesity is a chronic condition associated with diabetes, heart disease, stroke, and other health risks. The Centers for Disease Control and Prevention reported that 40.3% of U.S. adults had obesity during August 2021 through August 2023. These medications can reduce appetite, improve blood sugar, and for some patients, change the trajectory of their health. In 2024, the Food and Drug Administration approved Wegovy to reduce the risk of serious cardiovascular events in adults with cardiovascular disease and obesity or overweight, alongside diet and physical activity. For people who have struggled for years with weight, stigma, food noise, and metabolic illness, the moralizing tone around these drugs can be cruel. People deserve relief. They deserve to make medical decisions with their doctors without becoming targets of public judgment. Still, these drugs are entering American life at a very particular cultural moment. They are arriving in a country where women have long been taught to monitor themselves from the outside in. How technology changes us. We used to absorb messages about our bodies from magazines at the grocery store checkout. Now, they arrive through Instagram, TikTok, celebrity feeds, and before and after photos that appear between pictures of our grandchildren, our friends' vacations, and the latest political outrage. The technology has changed. The pressure has become more intimate and more constant. Wanting to be healthy can be an act of self-respect, and the desire to feel attractive is part of being human in today's world. The danger begins when caring about our bodies turns into obeying a culture that has always rewarded women for taking up less space. This GLP-1 conversation reminds me of another one. from when my children were in school. Many students seemed to be taking Adderall or other stimulants, some appropriately prescribed, others passed around as academic performance aids. The whispered logic was familiar. Everyone is doing it. They can focus longer. They can get better grades. They can get into better schools. My children were strong students. I had an aversion then, as I do now, to giving or taking drugs that are not medically needed simply to compete in an already distorted system. But I remember wondering, as parents sometimes do in the dark hours, am I protecting them or disadvantaging them? That question returns now in a different form. If other women can become thinner, faster with medical help, am I foolish not to join them? If thinness still brings compliments, opportunity, admiration, and perceived self-control, is refusing the drug a principled choice or just another way to fall behind? This is the emotional trap of enhancement culture. It takes a medical tool and places it inside a ranking system. It tells us we are free to choose while surrounding us with consequences for choosing differently. A 2016 study led by Amelia M. Aria and colleagues found that college students who used prescription stimulants non-medically did not show GPA increases or detectable academic advantages over peers. To be sure, we have to be careful. A person using a GLP-1 may be trying to lower blood sugar, reduce joint pain, quiet relentless hunger, or reclaim energy. A student taking medication for attention deficit hyperactivity disorder may be trying to function, not to game the system. From the outside, we rarely know the whole story. A better guide is the quality of our questions. Am I making this choice from care or self-contempt? From health or humiliation? Am I treating my body as a partner in my life or as a project that must be fixed before I can be worthy? The next generation is watching. For parents, grandparents, teachers, and anyone who cares about young people, there is another question. What are we modeling? They hear how we talk about our bodies. They absorb whether achievement is treated as character, chemistry, or both. They learn what counts as enough by watching whether we ever allow ourselves to be enough. So before asking whether you should take a GLP-1 medication, it might be more important to investigate what feelings are driving the desire to decide. Is it frustration with yourself and your body, disappointment over another abandoned diet, shame, fear, or exhaustion? Naming the emotions and dealing with those feelings with honesty matters. Because rumination often keeps us stuck, and humans are remarkably poor at predicting how we will feel after a major change, whether that change is taking a GLP-1 or not. Medical advances can be liberating. A culture obsessed with thinness and performance can turn even liberating tools into new forms of pressure. We need room for both truths. We also need a wider definition of health. Health includes blood sugar and blood pressure, yes. It includes strength, mobility, sleep, nutrition, and medical care. It also includes dignity. It includes freedom from constant self-surveillance. It includes the ability to inhabit a changing body without feeling that aging itself is a failure. What I decided not to take the drugs. A woman should be able to take a GLP-1 without being judged as vain. A woman should be able to decline one without being judged as undisciplined, outdated, or unserious about her health. A parent should be able to treat a child's ADHD without suspicion and also resist medication where there is no medical need. Healthcare should expand our agency, not narrow our idea of what a successful body or mind must look like. So no, I do not think I should feel guilty for wanting to look good for my husband. Desire is human. Aging is vulnerable. Wanting to feel attractive is not a moral failure. Maybe the most radical thing now is to pause before we swallow the story that smaller is always better, that faster is always wiser, and that every human struggle should be optimized away. But I also do not want to hand my self-worth back to the culture that has been trying to shrink women for generations. The question is larger than what these drugs can do to our bodies. It is what this moment is revealing about our hunger for health, for approval, for control, for relief, for love, and whether we can meet that hunger with something more honest than shame. For now, end of opinion article. This concludes today's readings from USA Today for Friday, the 17th of July, 2026. 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
2: Next is a brief poetry moment. The poem is entitled Unbroken Promise by Adriana Paredes. I see him playing from the corner of my life, a life that feels too full to have time to watch. I sigh and try to keep up with the details. What color are the flowers? Is the address right? Where is the place to meet the ocean? Is the music an old waltz or a slow dance? In the midst of all this creation, we need to find a place to live, and I breathe, because I want a home for him, where he can grow taller than I am. He sets in place writing codes that allow him to enter into deeper challenges and new worlds. I move around the challenges life brings. And for brief moments, our eyes meet. I reach to touch his face and hug his dancing body. Any resistance melts away when I whisper in his ear, I love you. He is my child and I his mother, no matter what other songs I sing. This is Ellen Mayer, looking forward to being with you again, again, again, again, again, again, again, again, again, again, again, again, again, again.

0: It is now 3 p.m.
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0: 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It is a safe place to share ideas, thoughts, and feelings, as all information shared is confidential. The program gives clients the opportunity to meet and communicate with people who are dealing with similar challenges, fostering newfound hope. 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Again, that's Anthony Griffin at 216-658-4675. Staying Connected. The Staying Connected group is a monthly meeting held for 6 months for clients that have completed the Vision of Success program. Staying Connected gives clients additional opportunities to hear from speakers and receive ongoing support from their peers who are sharing similar experiences. 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

Hi, this is Kelly Shea reading from the Cleveland Magazine, February 2026, Volume 55, Issue 2. Ringmasters. Olympic snowboard champion Red Gerald and hockey star Lila Edwards put Cleveland's stamp on the Winter Olympics. Lila Edwards skates to the side of the rink to join a quiet huddle. The atmosphere around her at Rocket Arena is raucous for the November 6 matchup between Team USA and Canada's national women's hockey team. But the 21-year-old hockey player's demeanor is calm as she joins her teammates in prayer. When Edwards rises from the huddle, her eyes land on her family, friends, and youth hockey coaches. They understand the stakes, as does she. Come February, when both teams head to Italy for the 2026 Winter Olympics, the Canadians and the Americans are the favorites for gold. But a win for the Stars and Stripes isn't all that's up for grabs in this rivalry series. Today, Edwards is among 29 other players competing for a spot in the U.S. Olympic roster. In 2023, Edwards was the first Black woman to play for the U.S. women's senior national team. Now she aims to be the first Black woman to represent the United States in the Olympics. Continuing to scan the crowd, she sees a young Black girl screaming in the stands. Edwards skates to the boards and tosses her a puck. "I know when I was a kid, that would have made my day," Edwards says, "so I like to return the favor. Edwards grew up in Cleveland Heights and followed her older sister, Shayla, into hockey. The duo got into the sport because of their father, who also played the game and introduced it to his children. Both girls' talents were apparent from a young age. With just over 2 years separating them, Edwards and her sister battled fiercely on the ice, sharpening an iron that would follow the younger sister forever. "We were definitely really competitive growing up, each other's biggest competitors and biggest supporters," Edwards says. "I think we pushed each other really hard. Even though I just got to practice with her, I always wanted to be better than her." Their competitive bond never broke, but the duo spent their high school years apart. Edwards' sister moved to Pittsburgh to play for a prestigious hockey academy, while Edwards made her own hockey journey to Rochester, New York, at age 13. Their parents stayed behind in Cleveland Heights. This is what a hockey family life looks like, after all. "I didn't even know how to do my laundry too well at that age," Edwards says. "I was a little nervous to be on my own, but obviously I figured it out. I learned from people around me, which forced me to grow up fast and early, but I think it benefited me." On the night of her graduation from Bishop Kearney High School in Rochester, Edwards missed walking, instead attending the 2022 International Ice Hockey Federation Under-18 Women's World Championship. She also had a big decision on her mind, where to go to college. Playing at Ohio State University and closer to Cleveland Heights was appealing, but eventually the University of Wisconsin won the face-off. She was more impressed by the facilities in Madison and the coaching staff's track record of success. "Their program just wasn't where it is now," she says about Ohio State. But Wisconsin checked off another important box. Edwards would get to play on the ice with her sister for the first time. The pair played 2 years together, with an extra year of eligibility being a silver lining to the COVID's impact on Shayla's college years. In Edwards' freshman year, the Badgers team would go on to defeat Ohio State to bring the 2023 NCAA championship. The moment accumulated a lifetime of hard work as a hockey family. "Getting to play with my sister was unbelievable. I was only supposed to get 1 year with her, then COVID, so I got two," Edwards says. "We got to win together, and there was truly no better feeling. I just thought about how proud that made my family and how I'm hoping that they believe their sacrifices were worth it." Edwards is a normal college student, too. She loves to read and spend time with her family and friends. Her faith, instilled by her family, is an important part of her life. She's even learning to cook, though she mostly handles the side dishes and cleaning while her roommate and Wisconsin teammate Caroline Harvey handles the main dish. "For me, it's just important to be where my feet are," Edwards says. "I think that's what helps me be present and get the best out of wherever I'm at."
This season, Edwards hoped to be part of another Wisconsin Badgers women's hockey championship run in March. Her college graduation is in May, and she has the potential to be drafted into the Professional Women's Hockey League this year. But first, another major life event precedes all that. Back in Cleveland, Team USA trails Canada 1-0 in their first period of the November matchup, which opens the 2025 rivalry series. Standing near center ice at 6'1", the tallest player on either team, Edwards gets the puck on a rebound and rockets a pass past two defenders to set up Taylor Heist for a close shot. Heist sinks it with ease. The horn blares and the Rocket Arena erupts with cheers. In the summer of 2024, Edwards knew she had to evolve her game if she wanted to join the Olympic run in 2026. Team USA was already loaded with offensive talent, and she needed to give the coaches a reason to keep her on the roster. So, the star forward who led the NCAA with 35 goals in the 2024-25 season told head coach John Robrowski that she wanted to switch from offensive to defensive. Her size and talent made the transition to a more physical position natural. "I don't feel like a bully," Edwards says. "I just feel like a player that wants to win, so I gotta push people around." Playing a new position has been a learning experience, especially against the best players in the country. Yet, Edwards hasn't shied away from the challenge. She wants to make an impact, and she can improve, and that's the thing, improvement. Robrowski says, "Everybody wants it to be this steep graduation, and it's more often time a roller coaster, and she's got the right attitude. There's never a time when she regresses in terms of what her belief in herself is. So with that, it's going to work out." For the rest of the November game at Rocket Arena, Edwards dominates on defense in an aggressive fashion. In this first game of the rivalry series, her play shows that she can provide Team USA with the duality of offense and defense when they head to the Milan Cortina games in February. "Edwards is a ball player. She's a gamer," Robrowski says. "She's the real deal. That recognition is already finding her." The day before playing Rocket Arena, Team USA practiced in Brunswick. That night, Larry Nance Jr. showed up to the Cavaliers game against the Philadelphia 76ers in a Team USA Edwards jersey. Edwards returned the favor by wearing a Nance jersey to the Rocket Arena. The moment marks not only the first time the U.S. women's hockey team ever played in Cleveland, but also Edwards' first time playing in Cleveland since she was 16 for a tournament. The young girl who caught the puck from Edwards returns to her seat to watch a show and star come to life. In the end, USA Hockey stomped Canada 4-1. After, Edwards' teammates crowned her the Queen of Cleveland, a city that she left at a young age and then set the stage for her history-making moment. On January 2nd, Team USA announced roster with Edwards on the team. That morning, she joined NBC's Today Show to represent women's hockey. "Plenty of people reach out and tell me that I inspire their kid to either start hockey or keep going, and it means the world to me. It's kind of what I do it for. It motivates me a ton," Edwards says. "I think the more I succeed at this level, the better it is for representation." All eyes on Cleveland for 2030. The Special Olympics is coming to Cleveland in 2030. In September, leaders of the local 2030 Special Olympics USA Games Host Committee and Special Olympics North America finalized Cleveland as the host city. Held near every 4 years, the 8-day Special Olympic Games gather more than 4,500 athletes and coaches from around the nation, as well as more than 100,000 family members and spectators. Individuals with intellectual disabilities compete in more than 16 sports, and daily programming for participants and spectators round out the week. The 2026 Special Olympics USA Games, which take place in Minnesota, marked the longest sporting event this year, according to the organization. Organizers predict the 2030 Games could contribute to more than $70 million to Cleveland's economy. In 2024, the Greater Cleveland Sports Commission found itself in a competitive bid. In February, it was narrowed down to Nashville and Cleveland. The organization was attracted to Cleveland's history of hosting world-class sporting events.
This event once again gives Cleveland the chance to showcase itself as a premier event destination. Written by Jalen Hobson. Skating's First Family. In the 1950s, two brothers from Akron, who trained at the Cleveland Skating Club, ruled world figure skating. Hayes Allen and David Jenkins followed their sister Nancy into ice skating as children. The family was athletically inclined. Patriarch Hayes Robert Jenkins, a general tire executive, won 12 letters in 4 sports at the University of Akron. Nancy gave up the sport when she went away to college, but the Jenkins brother kept at it, moving to Colorado to continue training. At 19, Hayes won the first of 4 world championships. And in the 1956 Olympic Games in Cortina, Italy, brought home gold as part of an American sweep of the podium. Ronald Robertson took the silver medal for the United States, and David Jenkins won the bronze. After the 1956 Olympics, with no more worlds to conquer, Hayes announced his retirement from figure skating, devoting his full attention to law school. It was now David's time to shine. "I think that if David keeps improving, he will be the world championship next year," Hayes says. Not only did that prediction come true, but David won 3 world titles, and in 1960, at the first Olympics televised live in Squaw Valley, California,

remain Northeast Ohio's first family of figure skating. Meet more of Cleveland's Winter Olympics athletes. 1. Kelly Stack, a graduate of Cuyahoga Heights High School, won silver medals as a standout forward of the U.S. women's hockey team at the Winter Games in Vancouver in 2010 and in Sochi, Russia in 2014. 2. Breon McLaughlin of Elyria also played for the women's hockey team at the 2010 Vancouver Winter Olympics and again at the 2014 Sochi Winter Games. 3. Brock Kreitzberg, a bobsledder from Akron, competed in 2006, the last time the Winter Games visited Italy. He later became a correspondent. 4. Brian Currut, a skier from Chesterland, represented the U.S. in the 2002 Winter Olympics in Salt Lake City. He took sixth in aerials, a freestyle event. 5. Betsy Youngman of Cleveland skied in the 1988 Calgary Games and in the 1992 Winter Games in Albertville, France. She also earned a PhD in physics and material science. 6. Scott Coons of Cleveland skated in the 1998 Olympics in Japan. He later broke a world record as a cyclist. Red Gerald's last run. The local native snowboarder drops in on the pressures of the Winter Olympics, repping Cleveland from Colorado to Italy, and is likely retirement after the 2026 Winter Games. This is probably Red Gerald's last Olympic Games. The Westlake native is just 25 years old, but he's already one of the sport's most decorated competitors, with almost a decade of pro snowboarding under his belt. In the 2018 Games in Pyeongchang, South Korea, he shocked the snowboarding world by becoming the first American to win gold in the sport and the youngest Winter Olympics gold medalist since 1928. He has since won the U.S. Burton Open, one of the sport's most prestigious competitions, and 3 X Games golds, though he narrowly missed the podium at the 2022 Beijing Games. As a teen, he moved from Northeast Ohio to Colorado, but he stays tethered to Cleveland through sports, family, and a deep appreciation for the locals who support him. His new pro model board from Arbor even features one of the guardians of the traffic statues from Hope Memorial Bridge. Before going for gold one last time, I don't know if I'll have another Olympics in me after this, he says. He went deep with us on what snowboarding and the Olympic Games mean to one of the sport's biggest stars. Cleveland Magazine. Why do you still have Cleveland in your U.S. ski and snowboard team bio, even though you've lived in Colorado and California longer at this point? Red Gerald. It is where I am from. It is where my family is from. And it's important to represent where you're from and where you were born on the big stage like the Olympics. How do you stay connected to the city? I try to come back every summer or holidays sometimes. We've got a lot of family and friends in the area, all my cousins, my grandfather, and I love a good Ohio summer, honestly. Can't beat it. And it is my city sports-wise. Whether it's the Browns or the Cavs, those are the teams I'm rooting for. Do you feel a lot of love from Cleveland? I do. A ton. It's awesome. It means the world to me to have a city like Cleveland that's got so much grit to it to back you. I love Cleveland for what it is. I love the trash talking that our fans and supporters do. I love the toughness to it all. There's love behind it, and with sports, the fans really dive in deep for what they love. It's cool to have a whole squad behind you like that. What is your favorite place to snowboard in Northeast Ohio? Brandywine or Boston Mills, but we would also go to New York for a good amount. Do you feel more or less pressure going into this Olympics than you have in the past, since this is your third one now? I feel probably more pressure than the last two, just in the sense that qualifying early and not having to compete for a spot on the team this season brings another type of pressure. When I was 17, I didn't really know what the Olympics were. I was focused on making the team, and then I didn't realize how big the stage was. But after winning gold, I quickly learned that it's a massive stage. I'm just not as much the underdog anymore. Getting gold in 2018 and then 2022 not really doing the best way for me. There just seems to be a bit more pressure and eyeballs on me to do better in a sense.

But all in all, it really doesn't matter. I'm just going to try to do me. Go out there and land runs and snowboard. Being older and having more experience with it all, I know that it's going to be a wild month. So I'm just gearing up, going to take a minute by myself, by minute, hour by hour, and really have fun and enjoy it the whole way. Are you dialed in like the other professional athletes with your routine, diet, and exercise? I'm pretty relaxed. I'm not on a diet. I just eat healthy. I don't eat a ton of sugar and this and that. I exercise, but not obsessively. I just try to treat my body decently well. When it comes to the morning of the contest or whatever, I can't eat, and I drink a lot of coffee and try to drink some water as well. But other than that, I treat it like every other day. You don't eat before a contest? I can't. I'm too nervous. I have no appetite. Mostly just coffee. Although you just snowboard technically, you'll be in two events at the Olympics. Do you have a preference between slopestyle and big air? I do. I've always considered myself a slopestyle rider, not a big air rider. Going to the Olympics for snowboarding, you have to do both big air and slopestyle to be on the team. I've always liked the flow of slopestyle. It just suits my riding better. And you can add your own little twist and style. With big air, it's just one jump and you're left with doing the biggest trick out there. How much has snowboarding changed since your gold in 2018? The tricks have gotten way bigger, more spins to do before you land. What constitutes a good run to you? Landing every trick cleanly, pushing progression, or walking away knowing you rode the way you wanted to? Yeah, I mean, a good run to me means you get to the bottom and you're panting for breath and need water, and you're just tired. But there's no better feeling to me in the world than landing the slope side run. I mean, just about every time I think, I can't believe I just did that. All the work pays off from going to these training camps early in the year, in the fall, and learning all these big tricks. And then when you're able to put it all together in slopestyle, it's a really great feeling. Do you practice the same run all week leading up to the actual contest once you feel out the course, since every course is different? Or do you mix it up and you have to wait until the last minute to really throw your best stuff? It's a leading up thing. You come there with a run in your head and you just try to lead up to it. And then hopefully on finals day, you're ready just to unleash the biggest run you've got. You try to practice bits and pieces of it and hopefully you can land it once or twice before contest day. But sometimes it's just the day of the contest and that's all you get. And you just try to land it. Have you ever put a trick down in the final run that you've never landed before? Yes, at the Burton US Open in Colorado. I had never done a backside triple cork, and I did it in the contest that day, and I think it actually helped me. I've been wanting to try the trick for a while at the time, and just that extra bit of pressure pushed me over the edge. How do you hold onto the creative side of snowboarding inside a system built around judging and medals? Anytime you just drop in for the slopestyle, it is up to you. There's a lot of creativity behind that you can put into a run depending on the course built. And that's where snowboarding is able to bring its creativity and put a twist to the Olympics. The scheduling, judging don't really matter. Once you're riding, you can really do anything you want. How much are you looking forward to seeing these Olympic Games without COVID quarantines? Yeah. Parentheses, pauses, exhales. End parentheses. I don't know if I'll have another Olympics in me after this. So ending on the Olympics, where you're not going to be quarantined and having family here and friends there and it being in Italy, I'm massively looking forward to that Olympic experience because I honestly haven't really felt like I've had one. In 2018, I went there and I won and I won in the very beginning of the window, and then went and did a media tour and didn't really get to experience the Olympics. And then in 2022, I was quarantined with no fans. So I think this time, just having a regular Olympics will be amazing. For those that only watch you in the Olympics, they might not know that you also have a very successful backcountry career. You want to talk a bit about the differences here? The Olympics is a great thing for the reason of having people watch snowboarding and all that, but there was a whole different side to it where you go out into the mountains and ride fresh snow and powder that's up to your knees. And you try to go build some jumps or jump off a rock and someone films it. And then at the end of the year, you get to put one of your favorite songs to that footage
and hopefully people are hyped out on the way it turned out. But that's a whole other side to snowboarding. I love the competitive side. I love going to the Olympics and doing all that. But I also highly enjoy going out into the mountains with your friends, and luckily enough for me, my brother, and filming snowboarding and trying to make a great movie. You've also brought snowboarding to Cleveland in different forms, like when you came back and rid with those with kids at Brandywine, or when you held your own video premiere there. Why do you think it's important to always come back and show love and bring snowboarding here? Honestly, Cleveland's just got such a great group of people here. They love to get behind people from the area, and honestly, that Joy movie premiere on the west side of the city was the best snowboarding premiere I've ever been to. People were so hyped and so excited. Even the Boston Mills and Brandywine ride days, that was like the most amount of people I've ever seen shown up when it was just my name on the poster. It was just so fun to see all the kids so hyped and snowboarding and taking laps with them and sharing some good times. When kids from Cleveland see you on the biggest stage of the world, what do you hope they take away about snowboarding or just what's possible from coming from this area? All of us up there snowboarding are really good friends. That's the most important thing about our sport and the reason why I got into it and love it so much. If you can just find a good group of friends and try to go snowboarding on the weekends or really whenever you can get out there, you'll learn why we love it so much and why it's so cool. Just really having the right friend group to go out there and go snowboarding is everything. Would you come out of Olympic retirement if Cleveland ever got the Winter Games? Yeah, it wouldn't really matter how old I am. I would try my absolute hardest if Cleveland got the Olympics to be here. And if I wasn't able to make it there as a snowboarder, I would work as a volunteer person for it. How do you mentally prepare for the moment where 4 years of work comes down to potentially one last run? I try not to think about it. The more you think about it, you just stress yourself out and all that. And like I've been saying, I really just try to take each moment for its moment and not get ahead of myself with thoughts. How do you unwind between contests or in the off season? I like to play a lot of golf. Maybe go out in the ocean. As a 25-year-old, do you ever think about life after snowboarding? It's been, unfortunately, coming into my mind more and more as I get older. The honest answer is, I don't know what I want to do. I'm not going to be an Olympic snowboarder my entire life, but there are plenty of outlets in snowboarding to continue going down that route. The community is pretty awesome, and I have always really enjoyed hanging around it. So if I could stay in snowboarding until the day I die, that'd be nice. There are some 50-year-old sponsored riders out there. If I could do that, that'd be awesome. Last one. Got anything to say to the people of Northeast Ohio leading up to this Winter Games in Italy? Yeah, shoot and have some fun. Go to your local watering hole and enjoy the Olympics. Get in the game. Get swept up. It's easy to get hooked on curling. Maybe it's the calm intensity of the stone thrower or the frenetic motion of the broom. Mayfield Curling Club has been building a community around the sport, known as chess on ice, for its mix of strategy and ethical play. With open house opportunities and curler clinics, the club helps newcomers rock the ice in no time. Sometimes you have good days, some bad days, says Mayfield Curling Club Vice President Ashley Lurie. But something that keeps you coming back for more is when you make that awesome shot. Feel your need for speed. While racing through the turns of an Olympic bobsled run may not be an option, toboganning at the Cleveland Metro Park's chalet at Mill Stream Run Reservation is the next best thing. The twin 700-foot-long chutes operate on a system that requires no snow and allows thrill seekers to reach speeds of up to 50 miles per hour. People want to have their kids experience it for the first time, says chalet's Amy McRitchie, because they got to do it when they were a kid. But be sure to dress in layers for the trek up the hill where your four-person sled awaits. Hit the slopes. If pizza and french fry make you think of the slopes rather than a restaurant, Alpine Valley can help. Teaching newbie skiers how to snow plow pizza and parallel turn french fry
Since 1965, the scenic Chesterland Resort features slopes with long runs and low pitch. Once you get out there on the snow, you're kind of hooked, says General Manager Tony Pierman. Alpine Valley offers lessons for everyone and an after-school program. This is our passion, and we want to share that passion with as many folks as possible, says Pierman. Twist and turn. If you have ever dreamed of lacing up your skates and learning to land on an axle, the Cleveland Skating Club can help you sharpen your skills. Committed to fostering a community around skating since 1936, Shaker Heights Club allows members and non-members the chance to skate the same rink as former Olympians through its Learn to Skate program. I crave that feeling of moving across the ice, says Catherine Duval, Cleveland Skating Club's board president. The sounds of the ice as your blade moves over it are something special. Rhinestones and Rust. As country music takes hold across the pop culture landscape, Northeast Ohio artists and businesses are finding ways to make it their own. Written by Ida Lizowski. The first time Marco Ciofani suspected country music's popularity was on the rise was when the hipsters started wearing camo hats. Honestly, that was the telltale sign that there's a shift in culture, says Ciofani, the singer-songwriter behind the local country act Reverend Lee. Despite a lifelong love of country music and a propensity to write country songs, Ciofani never thought he'd be in a country band. Previously, he headed up the Meoxies, a throwback rock and roll band, and Molo Rietla, a hard rock outfit that's still releasing music. Then, in 2023, Chef Dante Boccuzzi needed a live act for the grand opening of his Willoughby Honk Tonk Dukes and Boots. He called Ciofani, who quickly threw together a band with his brother-in-laws and some friends, and a set list of classic country covers. Dukes and Boots closed in the summer of 2024, but the Reverend Lee lives on. Ciofani says the project is the best thing that's ever happened to him. People who want to go see country music, it's a joyful occasion, he says. Go to a honky-tonk, go to a place where there's country music being played live, look at all the smiles on everyone's faces. It's ridiculous. It's just a joyful thing. Even the sad songs. Ciofani spent 2 years in Nashville as a songwriter before coming back to Northeast Ohio. But if he misses the honky-tonks of Broadway, the smell of leather in the boot shop, or the sounds of local musicians experimenting with country music, he doesn't have to spend hours in the car anymore to get his fix. Welcome to the Farm opened in the flats in 2022, followed 2 years later by I Hate Cowboys. Both bars are co-owned by country star Chase Rice. Then, in June, Jolene's Honky Tonk opened on East 4th Street. There are now three Boots barns in Northeast Ohio, and Tecova's starting selling its cowboy boots and hats last summer at Orange Pinecraft Shopping Development, just a couple doors down from Preppy Mainstays, J. Crew, and Vineyard Vines. Some of the biggest acts to pass through town recently have been country stars. Morgan Wallen packed Huntington Bank Field on two nights to screaming fans wearing bedazzled cowboy boots over the summer, and Lainey Wilson sold out Blossom Music Center roughly a year after a Jelly Roll fan, overcome with excitement, climbed the roof of the venue's pavilion. Local country musicians have also said they're seeing an increased music interest in their music. Add it all up and it's clear, country is coming for the heart of rock and roll. Country music spreads. On a warm October evening, I navigated the overflow parking lot into Blossom Music Center. Following the herd of rhinestone cowboy boots and fringed leather jackets, I made it to the tippy top of the lawn overlooking the outdoor venue and found a sliver of land to lay my picnic blanket. I sat so far away that when Lainey Wilson made her grand entrance amid the graphics of galloping horses, she appeared to be roughly the size of a Lego figure, wearing a cowboy hat and bell bottoms. It's a good thing she's got a strong voice, too, because the packed crowd of 20,000 adoring fans knew every word to every song and sang along with delectation. Country fandom isn't only growing in Cleveland.
According to the music industry data firm Luminate, country music is one of the fastest growing genres in the US, and its international growth is more pronounced. Streaming has accelerated country music's growth. According to Rolling Stone, country music streaming boom has been one of the biggest stories in the industry, as superstars like Morgan Wallen, Luke Combs, and Zach Bryan have helped turn country into music's hottest genre. Consider this. The longest-winning Billboard number one single was Old Town Road by Lil Nas X in 2019. The Shaboozey later tied that record with A Bar song, Tipsy, in 2024. Both spent 19 weeks at the top of the chart. Both are new iterations of what country music can sound like. Even New York Times has admitted there's no denying that the country has gone country. Theories around as to the root cause of country's current popularity. Quote, it seems with a lot of genres, it's very cyclic, says Daniel Goldmark, director of the Center for Popular Music Studies at Case Western Reserve University. Things go in and out of popularity, and country music has come up and down and gone down over the years many, many times. Ray Charles' 1962 album, Modern Sounds in Country and Western Music, was both a commercial and critical success. Dolly Parton has been a country star and national treasure for over 50 years. Shania Twain ruled the airwaves in the 1990s. There would be no Taylor Swift without Nashville and her early country pop era. As Lainey Wilson sang to the crowd at Blossom, country's cool again. Still, this moment feels different. Country music hasn't just touched the top of the charts, it's dominated them. Country stars like Morgan Wallen, Shaboozey, Luke Combs, Carrie Underwood, and Zach Bryan have been inescapable in the recent years, even if your radio preset isn't WGAR. And artists like Lil Nas X, Beyoncé, and Post Malone have successfully introduced the genre to traditionally country-adverse audiences. Goldmark says the popularity of country music these days, quote, in part has to do with people being less worried about genre, less worried about label, and more willing to listen to the stuff they just want to listen to. Country music has always been a mashup. Its earliest influences included European folk music and African-American blues and gospel. Over the years, country music kept borrowing from other genres, influencing them in return. By now, we've got country rock and country pop, alt country, country rap, country hip-hop, folk country, club country, and trap country. It's like every musical genre has developed a twang. John Goharick, director of visitor engagement of the Rock and Roll Hall of Fame, says this kind of musical expansion is par for the course. Quote, I think it's also been healthy, as it is for any style of music, to widen the range of artists who feel like I can play this music. Gorehai says, country music is not just for white men from the South. The themes relate to anybody. So the music is actually for everybody. Country music is American music. The Rock Hall is home to many country musicians. Dolly Parton famously bristled at her nomination to the Rock Pantheon, saying she didn't feel she had, quote, earned that right. Before a meeting with Rock Hall officials about their definition of rock changed her mind. Parton ultimately agreed to be inducted in 2022, though she still went on to release an album titled Rockstar in 2023, a very rock and roll move. Willie Nelson was inducted in 2023 in the same class as Sheryl Crow. Trey Atkins, Bob Wills, and his Texas Playboys, Bill Monroe, Johnny Cash, Hank Williams, and Jimmy Rogers are all in the Rock Hall. Rock and roll is about pushing boundaries, challenging the status quo, challenging authority. The soundtrack of youth culture, Goharick says, Rock and Roll Hall of Fame inductees, we expect them to be innovative, influential, and to have great impact and great musical excellence. And so someone like Dolly Parton or Willie Nelson, they embody all those. Genres are all crazy, says Leah Maria Mara, lead singer of the local folkgrass band
Liam Mara, and the River Boys. We're just not in a box, you know? Some people tell her they sound old-timey jammy. Some say they have a square dancing sound. Others tell her, you got a little bit of pop in you. Growing up, she listened to everything from Christina Aguilera to Randy Travis to the Cranberries. Those influences can be heard in her original songs. That openness to different sounds has translated to fans who may not have thought of themselves as country listeners, but are into the style, her style of folk and bluegrass. I've played a show by myself, which I was very worried about, because it was people that are not in the same genre, like, at all, she says. The other artist was a rapper, she says. I was like, I don't know how this crowd's gonna like me, but they ended up liking me and following me, and some of them come to the shows now. It's a phenomenon Akron country bands and shoutouts has witnessed many times. Backing vocalist and guitarist Emily Bates says fans will often tell the groups they don't like country music, but do like the shootouts. Quote, which makes me crack up because we're like, I love to tell you, friend, this is country music. She says, welcome. All those new fans will be happy to hear there is plenty of country music to be found in Northeast Ohio. Bash on the Bay and Put in Bay is an annual country music festival that regularly draws big names, and the Country Fest at Clay's Resort is just an hour from the city. Blossom regularly hosts country musicians, and the Dusty Armadillo in Rootstown is an intimate place to catch the up-and-coming stars among diehard fans. There are plenty of local country artists to check out, too. Groups like Country Hawk, Corey Grinder, and Playboy Scouts and CeCe Taylor are drawing new audiences while making original music right here in Northeast Ohio. Many of these bands have a unique local flavor to them. The Shootouts are one of the biggest local success stories. The band has been embraced by Nashville and made headlines nationally. It celebrated its 10th anniversary with its 10th show at the Grand Old Opry last October. The Akron History Center put together an exhibit in its honor. The Rock Hall has outfits and items displayed from its Opry debut as part of a Cleveland's Rocks exhibit. Bates says technology has helped expand audience geographically while allowing the band to hold on to the place it calls home. I think we would all be pretty hard-pressed to kind of uproot ourselves at this point in our lives, she says. I like it here. That love of Northeast Ohio has made its way into the music. A Rolling Stone headline declared the Shootouts' perfect Rust Belt country on new album, Switchback. To Bates, Rust Belt country means a little bit of rock and roll feel that certainly we have a lot of legacy of here in Northeast Ohio, and then also a lot of it is, for us, the work ethic. The Rust Belt is where you get knocked down, but then you figure out how to dust yourself off and get back up and try again, she says. You know, pull yourself up by your cowboy bootstraps kind of deal. There's definitely a feel to that, I think, in the music, she says. It's definitely that marriage of all of these different types of genres and influence and backgrounds. And then just that kind of toughness. Toughness is such a Midwestern trait that many of the bands I spoke to mentioned it. Reverend Lee's Chiofani lives in a, quote, little hood-ass house in West Cleveland now, but he grew up in Amish country. I met up with him in Middlefield at one of his favorite spots, a simple diner called Cinda's Restaurant, for a meandering lunch conversation. He likes it out here and comes as often as he can, mainly on the weekends, to visit friends and family and hit up hunting buddy. We usually get in some shenanigans involving bullets, he says. Not to stereotype, but the thought pops into my head that this sounds like the kind of guy who should write country music. He says he's restless and never happy, but talking about country seems to make him feel something positive. Where all you really want to do is be decent to other people and spend as much time in the woods as you can. It's the kind of country music I want to play, he says. He says Reverend Lee's sound is informed by his previous rock bands and Midwestern roots, but there's also undeniably country. They have a pedal steel player, after all. Maybe a little bit gritty, maybe a little bit of stank to it, a little rust to it, Siofani says of Reverend Lee's sound. I guess I don't really know how to really pin it down.
but all of us come from hard rock or like metal backgrounds. And then we were like, start a country band. So I'm sure it has some of that grunge to it. Of course, whenever a certain kind of music ascends to the upper echelons of pop culture, it's not limited to its sound. Hip-hop, rap, rock and roll, grunge, and emo all brought with them their own aesthetic, slang, and fashion. Remember breakdancing in your parachute pants? Well, now you can line dance at the thirsty cowboy in your new cowboy boots. Not just for eponymous cattle ranchers anymore. Quote, cowboy boots are the Americana staple popping up on fashion girls around the globe. End quote, per British Vogue last summer. Clevelanders can get a look at one of the boot barns in Copley, Canton, or Strong's Mill. Tecovas will cost you a bit more. Okay, a lot more. Open the doors at the Pinecrest store and you'll be hit with the smell of leather. Here, you can easily drop $300 to $500 on a pair of boots and spend another $200 for a cowboy hat to match. You can even customize your boots and hat by having them branded at the store with your initials, or maybe a lucky horseshoe. One of the cowboy hat-wearing sales guy told me a couple had their cowboy boots branded with matching initials. No achy breaky hearts here. Of course, it wouldn't be a country revolution without a couple spots to shoot whiskey. Construction on Jolene's Honky Tonk on East 4th Street started right as Beyonce released Cowboy Carter, a propitious coincidence. Co-owner Basin Burdett Dirt says, I felt it in my bones that we needed something, and by something, he means something outlandishly country. There is not one inch of the place that has not been countrified. Visitors sit on full-size tractors and a small rocking horse out in front that says, Save a horse, ride a cowboy, a nod to the popular Big and Rich song. The steps are astroturf with country lyrics on them. Cowboy Carter has her own wanted poster in the bar alongside Taylor Swift, Shania Twain, and Reba McEntire. Even the little placards indicating the bar's maximum capacity were printed on pink bandanas. Much as local country musicians put their own Midwest spin on their music, Burdett didn't just want to bring a Nashville bar to Cleveland. The stage, modeled after one of the Nashville's Grand Ole Opry hosts, original and cover bands alike. The neon lights nod to the honky-tonks of Broadway, while the truck bed tables were sourced from local junkyards and all the art, including the giant mural of Saint Dolly, were made by local artists. Budert says, so far, the East 4th honky-tonk has been a hit. Crosses all boundaries, he says. Everybody loves country. It's crazy, in a good way. And we've been very, very well received. The crowd reflects this country meets Cleveland mentality. I stopped by to try a Mother Trucker Molly cocktail and check out the rooftop in September. There was at least one Metrolet party there, which felt very Nashville. Some were wearing cowboy boots, including a gold pair and red bedazzled set. But plenty of folks were wearing sneakers. I counted more baseball caps than cowboy hats. Pretty much everyone was wearing denim. That's not so much proof of being at a country bar as it is proof of being in America. Everyone seemed to know the lyrics to the throwback country covers Big Al and Hitman playing on the downstairs stage and the pop country bangers blasted through the rooftop speakers. Tiffany Schopner and Charity Winters, both 47, were enjoying drinks with friends. They say Jolene's is a good spot and pretty cool. I think the kids are really into country, Schopner says. Maybe the country singers are hot. That's a theory about the rise of country music I hadn't heard yet. Perhaps she was feeling inspired by Morgan Wallen playing in the background. Winters has country bona fides. She's originally from Kentucky, the same part of the state as Chris Stapleton, she says. She's seen a real honky-tonk or two in her life and says Jolene feels like, quote, a Clevelander imitating a honky-tonk. The beats drop, she says. There's no beat dropping in southern East Kentucky. It may not be south, but it's not trying to be either. Country is always evolving.
And around here, folks have found ways to make the music and its culture their own.

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2: Next is a brief poetry moment. The poem is by Jack Hirschman. It is entitled Human Interlude for Terry Garvin.

She was standing against the wall near the Tavare Hotel, holding a plastic cup as it began to rain. I dug for a coin, walked up to her, and dropped it in. It fell to the bottom of an orange drink. I blushed, looked into her ravaged eyes and skin and hair prematurely graying, and said, "I was sorry. I thought she needed some bread." "I do," she said, and smiled. "I was just having a little drink."

we stood there, laughing together as we watched the raindrops fall on the orange lake above the drowning money. This is Ellen Mayer, looking forward to being with you again.

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2: I'm Dr. Anthony Lizowitz, and this is Climate Connections. The Mary Ellen McCormick Complex, built in the 1930s, was Boston's first public housing project. And now, a major overhaul will revitalize the complex and prepare it for the changing climate.
3: How do we make it more sustainable and more livable for the next 100 years?
2: Devanshi Purohit is with CBT Architects, which drafted the master plan for the redevelopment. It includes all-electric, energy-efficient units for current residents, new market-rate housing, and business space, amid parks and other gathering areas. When designing the outdoor spaces, the team preserved mature trees that provide shade, so people can stay cooler even as the climate warms. Climate change is also increasing the risk of flooding from storm surge and sea level rise in nearby Boston Harbor, so the complex will be raised to ensure every building sits above projected future flood levels. And the landscaping will include features such as rain gardens that help water soak underground instead of pooling.
3: It's all just about keeping the water out, keeping the systems running, and making sure that the residents are safe.
2: The first new building will open this fall, with more to come over the next two decades, creating a climate-resilient future for a historic Boston neighborhood. Climate Connections is produced by the Yale Center for Environmental Communication. To learn more about climate change, visit climateconnections.org.
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5: Hello, I'm Tom Stillwell, and today I'll be reading from the July 17th, 2026 edition of the New York Times. First article is entitled, Andy Burnham Becomes Labor Leader and is Set to be Britain's Prime Minister. Subtitle reads, Mr. Burnham promised more public control of essential services, a shift of power toward local governments, and a push for economic growth. This article is written by Michael Shear. Andy Burnham was installed on Friday as the leader of Britain's Labour Party, the final step before King Charles III asks him on Monday to form a government and become the country's 59th Prime Minister. In remarks to a special conference of Labour Party members in central London, Mr. Burnham called for having, quote, the courage to fix big things that politics has neglected, end quote. And he also pledged to, quote, challenge a political culture and an economic model that simply doesn't work well enough for ordinary people, end of quote. The former mayor of Greater Manchester faces many of the same structural problems that have caused the country to churn through prime ministers every few years since 2016. Slow economic growth, high government debt, and a struggling national health service and deep political divisions. Mr. Burnham, who replaces outgoing minister Keir Starmer, has so far offered few details about how he would confront those. His speech was equally vague. He talked about providing hope to people and handing power back to local communities, and said he would be a pro-business prime minister. At the same time, he said his government would be a distinctively Labour one. He said he would pursue a problem-solving rather than a point-scoring approach by avoiding the infighting that has often plagued the Labour Party. When you add all of that together, he said, a plan to give people more power to bring back the hope we have all been missing too much. People are looking for us to deliver, and we will. In his career as mayor of Greater Manchester, Mr. Burnham repeatedly argued that the national government in Westminster was ignoring the needs of local communities, especially in the north of England. He has promised to set up an office in Manchester as a symbol of the government's determination to ensure that that changes. Britain took a series of wrong turns in the 1980s, he said Friday, referring to the transformative and contentious government of Prime Minister Margaret Thatcher, which oversaw extensive privatization and deregulation. The country surrendered control of the essentials, housing, water, energy, transport, and left people exposed to higher costs, he said. That, in turn, led to the concentration of more wealth and power in the hands of fewer people and fewer places. Large parts of Britain were deindustrialized. His criticism of past governments implicitly included his own Labour Party, as he said that, quote, this generation of politicians, myself included, have failed, unquote. He promised that his administration would embark on a new path to the one we've been on for the past 40 years. An update by Stephen Castle. Burnham described this as, quote, the most significant change moment in our politics for 40 years, end of quote, which is quite a claim. Burnham seems to want to push back against some of the big market-led changes introduced by Margaret Thatcher in the 1980s, a decade in which he believes the nation took a wrong turn. Change starts with honesty. We must recognize that this generation of politicians, myself included, have failed to challenge a political culture and an economic model that simply does not work well enough for ordinary people. In Greater Manchester, where he was mayor, Burnham changed things by bringing the privately owned bus network under tight public regulation. But the detail of how he plans to extend that principle nationwide remains unclear. An additional update. Ending factionalism in the Labour Party is something several leaders have promised without much success. Will Burnham be any different? In his speech, Burnham said, we won't beat Britain's new right if we are consumed by infighting and pulling in different directions. That is and always has been an indulgent. That falls most heavily on the people who need labor the most. Fighting to eradicate it and the insidious briefing culture that goes along with it will characterize my leadership in the future, unquote. Seen by many as a little to the left of Starmer, Burnham has served under leaders with very different political leanings, from Tony Blair to Jeremy Corbyn. So perhaps he has a chance. The first test will come on Monday, when Burnham chooses his cabinet. Additional comments by Stephen Castle. One of the risks for Burnham is that his focus on the north of England where he grew up, the politics he championed while mayor of Greater Manchester, might alienate voters elsewhere in the country. So it was interesting that he promised to be a leader for the north, the south, the east, the west, Scotland, Wales, and Northern Ireland. Additional comments. Burnham is partly in this position because of the perception that Labour had lost touch with many ordinary voters, and in an era of populist politics, the party needed someone who understands them better. I will always stay close to the ground, close to the people, Burnham promised. Burnham also said that, I have a style. and he won't change. That said, he delivers his speech in a coat and tie rather than the navy or black t-shirts that he so often favored as mayor. Additional comments. Burnham said that he was still deciding on his top cabinet positions, which means the speculation over who will be the next chancellor of the exchequer will go on for a little longer. The chancellor role is a hugely consequential job with control over Britain's public finances and how much money other government departments have to spend. It's the decision that financial markets and investors have been watching closely for, seeking hints on whether Britain will borrow more or aggressively drive down its public debt. That ultimately influences interest rates, which affects household mortgage costs and how easy it is for businesses to get loans. The next article, again on the same topic of the Prime Minister of Britain, is entitled, New Prime Minister Faces Old Problems, How to Make Britain's Economy Grow. Subtitle reads, Conversations with economists and people around him shed light on how Andy Burnham might tackle entrenched challenges. This article is written by Eshe Nelson. One after the other, Britain's recent prime ministers have pledged to revive the nation's economy. One after the other, the promised growth eluded them. Andy Burnham, set to formally become the newest prime minister on Monday after being named head of the Labour Party on Friday, has arrived with his own version of this pledge. Quote, good growth in every British postal code. Close quote. His plan? Give away power to local officials so they can make their own economic choices. Mr. Burnham has promised to bring about the biggest change in our lifetimes to the way the country is run. Mr. Burnham has not revealed the details of his economic agenda, but his priorities are emerging in his speeches and recommendations from advisors. The New York Times spoke with five economists and policy strategists who are playing a role in formulating Mr. Burnham's economic vision, several of whom spoke on the condition of anonymity to talk openly about policies that were still not final. Alongside the so-called devolution of power, Mr. Burnham has said he will bring more public utilities and services under public control while quickly tackling the high cost of living. But Mr. Burnham will face the same economic challenges that befell his predecessors: a heavy public debt burden, stubbornly high inflation, and low productivity growth. Those are compounded by the unavoidable legacies of the country's decision a decade ago to leave the European Union, which has dragged on the economy, and years of too little public investment. Nervous consumers are saving a lot rather than spending. Mr. Burnham faces formidable economic problems, but at their heart is stalled growth. Britain's economy has been sluggish since the 2008 financial crisis. Gross domestic product per person is just 7% higher than it was in early 2008, compared with the more than 20% in the decade before the crisis. Growth is the big challenge the UK faces, said David Aikman, director of the National Institute for Economic and Social Research, an independent think tank. The country's more enduring problems, like how to fund the clean energy transition and support an aging population, would look a lot easier if we had faster growth, he added. Many of the big economic troubles, like high debt and huge demands on public spending, are not unique to Britain. But Mr. Burnham is bound by constraints of his and his party's own making. Wary of spooking international buyers of British government debt and raising borrowing costs further, he has pledged to stick to strict rules on debt and spending made by Rachel Reeves, whom he is expected to replace as Chancellor of the Exchequer in coming days. Mr. Burnham will also inherit a party that promises not to raise any of the three biggest taxes in the country, including income tax. Mr. Burnham comes to the prime membership after nearly a decade as the mayor of Greater Manchester in the north of England. The job gave him power over transport, housing, policing, and skills development through adult education and training. Mr. Burnham highlighted the virtues of local over central government control as a political signature, and has promised to further devolve the powers from Westminster nationwide. Britain is extraordinarily centralized, said Diane Coyle, a professor of public policy at the University of Cambridge,

economic overheating in London and the southeast, characterized by unaffordable housing. London's productivity is 30% higher than Britain's average, and it has been that way for the past couple of decades. Here, Manchester is instructive. The city, which was an industrial powerhouse in the 19th century, suffered through the second half of the last century amid rapid deindustrialization. But it is staging a revival. The city has become a growth model with impressive amounts of inward investment and productivity gains. Mr. Burnham's hope is that Manchester's resurgence, the seeds of which were laid before he became mayor, can be replicated across the country. The critical advantage of devolution, Ms. Coyle said, is officials get better information about concerns like what skills local companies need in workers and can better sync education and training policies to meet those demands. The recommendation was echoed by the OECD, which said on Wednesday that if Britain could shrink the gaps in regional productivity, it could raise overall economic growth. Local policies could be used to get more young people into jobs and improve transportation, both major culprits in Britain's regional inequality. Getting there will be hard. Britain is a patchwork of local authorities, with overlapping boundaries and varying responsibilities. Some control policing, others the collection of waste. As power has become centralized in London, the capacity to manage economic policy effectively has drained away from many parts of the country. Britain has been left with both too fragmented and too centralized, said Neil Lee, a professor of economic geography at the London School of Economics. Now there is a broader political consensus to try to address this, he added. The departing government had said it was working on a plan to give local officials more control over how they spend a share of the national taxes. Those efforts are in the early stages, and it remains to be seen how Mr. Burnham will carry out his vision for devolution. Several of his other proposals are also long-term in nature. Mr. Burnham has said he will lay out a 10-year plan to bring down the cost of water, housing, energy, and transportation by taking greater public control of these utilities and services. Given the fiscal constraints he will face, that probably means stronger regulation and more partnerships between government and companies, not widespread nationalization. Will any of this generate economic growth? Maybe, economists say, though not quickly. In the short term, Mr. Burnham faces a citizenry impatient for change and is expected to announce steps to tackle the cost of living. The new government will hopefully do a few eye-catching measures to address the cost of living. Maybe on energy prices, rent, or social housing, the chief executive of the New Economics Foundation, a think tank that has been among those advising Mr. Burnham. The last few years have shown how the plans of Britain's political leaders can be sent off course. The British economy is highly sensitive to shocks from events overseas because of its openness to trade and dependence on foreign bondholders. At the start of this year, quicker economic growth and a reduction in borrowing seemed in sight, and inflation was expected to finally return to the central bank's 2% target. But then the U.S. and Israeli attacks on Iran set off a war that pushed up energy prices. Household energy bills have risen an average 13% from a couple of months ago. Expectations of interest rate cuts, which would lower mortgage costs, have vanished. Mr. Burnham will have to fight through these shocks to deliver his own economic agenda, including an improvement in living standards. Otherwise, disposable incomes, adjusted for inflation, will fall, and no government is going to survive that. This next article from the New York Times is titled, Takeaways from Trump's Address Claiming Election Vulnerabilities. Subtitle reads, Documents released by the Trump administration to support the president's claims did not back up his most aggressive statements. This article is written by Julian Barnes and Maggie Haberman. President Trump said his address on Thursday night was about building public confidence in American elections, but he spent much of his speech undermining them. A broken election system is one of Mr. Trump's most common refrains, dating to early 2016. Great damage has been done to our country, the president said. Our elections were left vulnerable to being rigged and stolen,
and the trust of the

0: American people was lost. This cannot be allowed to continue. But documents Mr. Trump released to support his claims and previous assessments from the intelligence community do not back up his most aggressive statements about election security. In fact, some of the documents reach the opposite conclusion. They also do not contain significant new revelations about vulnerabilities in election systems. One of the documents posted on the White House website was blunt. We assess that vote tabulation systems would be difficult to manipulate on a wide enough scale to compromise election results. Here are some takeaways from Mr. Trump's primetime speech. Trump called for bolstering protections he has dismantled. Mr. Trump called for fixing vulnerabilities in electronic voting systems so that we can never watch a stolen election again. If you look at voting today, it's in such bad shape in so many states, Mr. Trump said, and we are committing to fix it, and we are also committing to be working with those states and local jurisdictions to help them fix and patch known technical vulnerabilities before the midterm elections. But Mr. Trump has spent the first part of his second term dismantling the election protections that were built up over previous years. The FBI's Task Force on Foreign Influence was shut down. The Office of the Director of National Intelligence sharply cut back a task force that warned against foreign meddling, and the Cybersecurity and Infrastructure Security Agency has been gutted. And Mr. Trump has appointed an heir to a housing fortune with no relevant experience as the interim director of our national intelligence. Second point, grains of truth were blown out of proportion. Mr. Trump described a series of allegations about voter interference in the 2020 vote. He said that China had bought, stolen, or hacked tens of millions of voter data files across 18 states, and he attacked a deep state conspiracy that he said was aimed at suppressing the information. Yet those responsible for sounding the alarm instead kept the information secret and hidden, Mr. Trump said. They did not disclose to me as president or to anyone else, and to the best of our knowledge, they did not inform Congress. It is true that the documents show an intense debate among intelligence officials about alerting their superiors. But U.S. intelligence and congressional officials have long known that China obtained voter data, publicly available information often purchased by political campaigns. What's more, former intelligence officials have said China gathered the data not to manipulate voting results, but instead to better craft influence campaigns to shape voters' perceptions. While the documents outline some nascent interest by Chinese officials in influence operations, they concede that Beijing never endorsed any broad-based effort to undercut Mr. Trump. Mr. Trump also referred to a report about Venezuela, showing it could successfully tamper with voting machines. John Solomon, who is leading Mr. Trump's task force on declassifying documents on a range of issues, told reporters outside the White House that the intelligence community documents show no evidence that votes in election machines were changed in the past three elections. Next point, what about Russia? Railing against the FBI and intelligence agencies' investigations into Russian meddling in 2016 is one of Mr. Trump's favorite themes. And in 2020, a majority of intelligence officials assessed that the Russian campaign to denigrate Joseph R. Biden Jr. was the most robust. At the time, John Ratcliffe, then the Director of National Intelligence, disagreed with that view and argued that career intelligence officials had downplayed China's efforts. But Mr. Trump barely mentioned Russia in his speech on Thursday, using most of it to lament Chinese efforts to denigrate him. Mr. Trump's approach to Russia has long been to treat its president, Vladimir Putin, as a peer, and his Justice Department is currently pressing ahead with an investigation into a possible grand conspiracy by Democrats to tie the president to Russia. Mr. Trump appeared to allude to such a conspiracy with a non sequitur about burn bags, which are used to get rid of government documents that no longer need to be saved, and former President Barack Obama. Next point. He repeated a demand for voting restrictions before the midterms. For weeks, Mr. Trump has been pressuring Congress to pass a broad election bill to curb mail-in voting, provide documentary proof of citizenship, and show photo identification to vote. Mr. Trump ended his speech with a call to Congress to pass it, despite Republican resistance. Addressing this crisis of election security demands that Congress must pass the Save America Act, Mr. Trump said. The only reason you would not do it is you want to cheat, because your policies are so bad and your candidates are so pathetic. But the problems Mr. Trump focused on in his speech, allegations that foreign governments are mounting influence campaigns or could potentially hack local election authorities, have almost nothing to do with the measures that are part of the bill. And the lack of focus on anything else forward-looking underscores how little Mr. Trump's interest in elections is about the ones still to come, compared to the ones he has already faced. This next article is titled, U.S. Hits Bridges and a Port in Country's South, Iranian Media Says. Subtitle reads, the U.S. military's Central Command said the latest round of attacks had, quote, hit dozens of Iranian military targets, end quote, but made no mention of civilian infrastructure. This article is written by Leili Nikonazar, Shireen Hakim, and Laura Jakes. Bridges, rail lines, power and water facilities, and other targets in Iran, Kuwait, and elsewhere in the Middle East were attacked in airstrikes on Friday, as the United States and Iran has escalated their week-long crisis over the Strait of Hormuz. The dueling attacks were the latest in nearly a week of daily bombardments since a ceasefire agreement between the United States and Iran fell apart, derailing aspirations for a broader peace deal. Straining to resolve a war that has dragged on for more than 4 months, damaging the global economy, President Trump has threatened to attack civilian infrastructure to try to force Iran's leaders to make a deal. Such attacks could be considered a war crime, and Iranian officials have warned they will retaliate more broadly if the United States targets in civilian infrastructure. The U.S. military struck bridges and a port facility in Iran, according to Iranian state media, which said the targets included the rail and road connections between the southern coast and the rest of the country. Strikes also hit a railway station near the Bandar Abbas naval base, Iran's state broadcaster said. The U.S. military Central Command said in a statement early Friday that the latest round of American attacks had, quote, hit dozens of Iranian military targets, such as the coastal surveillance and air defense sites, military logistics infrastructure, and maritime capabilities, end quote. The statement made no mention of hitting civilian infrastructure. 8 people were killed and 20 others wounded in the U.S. attacks across Iran, the state-run Islamic Republic news agency reported on Friday. The Iranian military said it had retaliated by firing on Middle Eastern countries that host U.S. military facilities, including Bahrain, Kuwait, Oman, Syria, and Qatar. Kuwait's government said a power plant and a water desalinization facility were hit, igniting fires and damaging several generators. There were no immediate reports of casualties. Attack drones were also shot down early Friday in Erbil, the capital of Iraq's semi-autonomous Kurdistan region, according to a statement from the Regional Counterterrorism Force. It did not identify the source of the drones, though Iraqi Kurdistan hosts U.S. forces and has repeatedly come under fire from Iran and Tehran-aligned Iraqi militias since the war began. A tanker in the Strait of Hormuz off the coast of Oman was struck by a projectile on Friday, according to a United Kingdom Maritime Trade Operations, a monitoring agency run by the British Navy. The ship reported minor damage and no crew members were harmed, the agency said. The strait is a major conduit for the global oil and gas trade, and Iran has repeatedly fired on commercial ships as it battles the United States over control of the key waterway. The U.S. military this week resumed enforcement of a blockade of Iranian ports as part of its pressure campaign on Tehran. The Iranian Energy Ministry issued a statement on Friday, carried by the state broadcaster, asking residents of southern provinces to shut off air conditioning for an hour during peak periods of use. Temperatures in Bandar Abbas, the capital of Hormozgan, were forecast to top 100 degrees Fahrenheit in the coming days. Here's what else to know. In Bandar Abbas, Marzieh, a teacher in the southern Iranian city, said in an interview that airstrikes there in recent days had largely targeted the airport and Air Force facilities and where the docks and naval air forces were. The ground was shaking, Marzieh said, asking to be identified by her first name out of fear of government reprisal. It is truly terrifying. Oil prices. Brent crude, the global benchmark for oil, rose 1.5% on Friday to between $85 and $86 per barrel. The renewed hostilities between the United States and Iran have caused shipping traffic in the Strait of Hormuz to come to a halt. This next article is titled, Dubai was a beacon of plentiful jobs, but layoffs reveal costs of Iran war. Subtitle reads, the Persian Gulf city attracted migrant workers with the promise of opportunity. Many now say the war has brought job losses and salary cuts. This article is written by Anjana Sankar and Vivian Nareem. On a recent June day in Dubai, the United Arab Emirates' largest city, Joy Vivanda walked the streets in 100-degree heat, scanning job advertisements on bulletin boards in search of her next paycheck. Sometimes she approached strangers to ask if they needed a nanny or a maid, a routine that has become familiar since the start of the U.S.-Israeli war with Iran. I have been doing this almost every single day for the last 4 months with no luck, said Ms. Vivanda, 44 years of age, also a domestic worker from the Philippines. She said she lost her job in March, weeks into the war, when the Russian family she worked for abruptly left Dubai and never returned. Stories like Ms. Vivanda's have become common as Dubai is still reeling from a conflict that has unleashed far-reaching changes across the region. For decades, the sprawling Persian Gulf city has represented a beacon of opportunity and security to people across the Middle East, Africa, Asia, and beyond. With a tiny citizenry and plentiful jobs in the construction and service industries, it attracted migrant workers at such a rapid pace that today, roughly 90% of its population is made up of foreign nationals. Over the past few months, as Iranian missiles and drones rained down on Dubai's gleaming skyscrapers, killing and injuring civilians, the war struck at the city's economy, which depends heavily on tourism and aviation. Dubai, located roughly 90 miles across the Gulf from Iran, was one of the hardest-hit cities in the Middle East, as the Emirates absorbed more of Iran's retaliatory attacks than any other country. While many visitors stayed away and some wealthy foreign residents fled, a growing number of low- and middle-income migrant workers appear to have lost their jobs, been forced into furlough, or faced salary cuts. In some densely populated working-class neighborhoods, migrant workers can be seen going from door to door with resumes, seeking jobs. The full picture of the damage has yet to emerge as the authoritarian government releases very little up-to-date economic data. Dubai's media office did not respond to a request for comment about how the war had affected unemployment and economic growth. In an interview with CNBC Africa in April, Abdullah bin Touk Al-Mahri, the Emirati economy and tourism minister, dismissed the impact of the war on the country's economy as a glitch that would not last long. We are built on agility, he said. We are built on resilience. In interviews with foreign workers across Dubai, however, the pain caused by the war is palpable. There is simply no business, said Mujib Rahman, an Indian accountant who said he was recently laid off along with all of his colleagues after sales at their catering company declined. The company does not have enough cash flow to pay employees and suppliers. He fears finding another job will be difficult. Many companies are not hiring anymore, Mr. Rahman said. Everyone is trying to survive. A framework ceasefire agreement reached last month between the U.S. and Iran provided a shaky and uncertain respite from the fighting, raising hopes of an economic recovery. Yet, as Washington and Tehran continue to trade strikes, many now fear a return to full-blown war. A recent survey of 546 employers in the Emirates by Manpower Group, a recruitment company, found that 1 in 4 expected to cut jobs in the third quarter of 2026, while a third of businesses said they had no plans to recruit at all. Some people the New York Times spoke to said that they had kept their jobs, but that their salaries had been cut. Zekra Elsa, 21 years of age, an Egyptian saleswoman who works at a retail kiosk that mostly catered to tourists, said she barely earned anything for 3 months as tourist numbers plummeted. Her employer stopped paying a fixed salary and moved her to a commission-based arrangement instead, but her daily sales do not even reach $150, she said. Dubai's government has approved economic incentive packages worth more than $680 million since the war began, aimed at easing the burden on businesses. And officials, billionaires, and business executives in Dubai have publicly maintained a relatively optimistic tone as they speak about the war's impact. Khalid Jassim Mohammed bin Kalban, the chief executive of Dubai Investments, a state-linked corporation with subsidiaries across a range of sectors, said that the economic slowdown is expected to be temporary. "You don't see an exodus of people. You don't see businesses being abandoned," he said in an interview, arguing that Dubai has a track record of resilience. "This is because we have the strength, we have the wealth, the people, and the knowledge," he said. It is true that in the past, many workers and foreign residents who left Dubai during crises, the coronavirus pandemic in 2020, and during the Great Recession of the early 2000s, have returned when the economy improved or newcomers have taken their places. It is too early to say whether and how the war will change Dubai in the long term. The Emirates is one of the largest source of remittances in the world, and the salaries of its low-income workers have consequences far beyond the country's borders. Venkat, an Indian housekeeper at a 5-star hotel in Dubai, had helped pay the school fees of his 2 children in India until he was laid off and sent back home in April. He told his story on the condition that he be identified by only his first name, worried about affecting his prospects for returning to Dubai. "I am doing whatever I can to manage," he said. "If I cannot come back to Dubai, my children's future is at stake." This is also true for Ms. Vivanda, the domestic worker whose income helps support 4 children in the Philippines. "She is reluctant to return home," she said, "because there are no opportunities for her there. Instead, she is holding on to hope that things will improve." Yannick Obi, 30 years of age, a welder from Cameroon, said that even though he has managed to hold on to his job, he lives with the fear of a layoff notice arriving at any time. The maintenance company he works for is struggling as new contracts have dried up. "I go to work every day," Mr. Obi said, "but there is no work." This next article is titled, "Is Venezuela a Colony Now? A Sovereign State? Modern Empires Rule in Ambiguity." Subtitle reads, "Occupation is a hassle. Large countries have many ways to control small ones." This article is written by Linda Kinsler. Since U.S. Special Forces captured President Nicolas Maduro of Venezuela in January, a steady stream of American officials and oil executives has visited Caracas. They flew there to do what generations of colonial administrators and business people have done before them, effectively running another country. As the Times recently reported, Secretary of State Marco Rubio directs the acting president, Delcy Rodriguez, via text message and controls her government's access to its own oil revenues. She tells him whom she wants to hire, and he tells her which Maduro apparatchiks to purge. Under Rubio's tutelage, Rodriguez opened the nation to U.S. companies. According to the Trump administration, it's too soon to talk about democratic elections. That has to wait until Venezuela's energy sector is stable and its economy has recovered. This asymmetrical relationship has led observers to reach for familiar yet somehow anachronistic terms. Venezuela has been described as President Trump's puppet regime, as his colony, or as an American protectorate and client state. The economist Carlos Mendoza Potella, a former advisor to the Venezuelan Central Bank, argues that the country has ceded its national sovereignty. "We are not a nation anymore," he said. "We are a territory, with some delegate administrators implementing decisions made abroad. Who decides? Emperor Trump, who has his proconsul Marco Rubio." Yet none of these descriptors fully capture Venezuela's odd status. On paper, it still has its own government, a defined territory, a stable population, and some ability to enter into relations with other nations. The four criteria for statehood enshrined in the 1933 Montevideo Convention. There is no U.S. occupying military force, although some 900 American troops are assisting with earthquake recovery. At the same time, the Rodriguez government is not exactly autonomous either. "This is not an occupied nation," said Javier Corrales, a political scientist at Amherst College, "but it is a nation that has essentially surrendered a lot of its economic assets to the United States." So what exactly is Venezuela now? Is it a sovereign nation? Is it a new territory of the U.S. government? Is it something in between? The U.S. takeover of Venezuela reflects the mechanics of the new age of empire, in which it has become increasingly unnecessary, inconvenient, expensive, and illegal for great powers to declare formal occupations of small states. As the wars in Iraq and Afghanistan demonstrated, the costs of occupation have gone up dramatically, said Tom Long, a professor of international relations at the University of Warwick. As a result, powerful nations have found ways to establish control over other countries without explicitly laying claim to them. It was once thought that state sovereignty was an indivisible, immutable possession. A nation either had it or it didn't. Today, sovereignty is more like a bundle of rights, as Long put it, that can be disaggregated, delegated, bought, seized, and sold. Small states increasingly contract out elements of government to foreign powers and international entities. A British company oversaw customs in Angola and Mozambique. Australia took over policing in the Solomon Islands for a time. Many nations have asked the UN or the IMF to supervise state security, taxation, and electoral functions when the home government is too weak to manage them. China's Belt and Road Initiative gives Beijing leverage to boss around many nations. European countries gave up elements of their national sovereignty when they joined the European Union. These trade-offs have been seen as both a potential boon to small states and a threat to their independence. In Venezuela, the United States has shown how great a risk they can be. The disaggregation of sovereignty has helped revive old-fashioned colonialism in a new guise. Empires of the past were built upon the idea that conquest was the divine right of great powers. There was no legal distinction between the acquisition, occupation, and takeover of foreign territory. The Portuguese did as they wished in Angola, and the British did as they wished in India. The Spanish viceroys sent to rule imperial possessions in the 16th century were thought to possess control over those lands and their people. They executed indigenous rulers and imprisoned those who opposed the colonial regime. When Americans seized the Philippines from Spain, the role of the first governor general there was modeled after his imperial predecessor, with few limits to his power. In the late 19th century, as liberal and pacifist movements drove states to formalize international law, European powers sought to eliminate war by rendering conquest illegal. To do so, they define national sovereignty as an inalienable possession. Occupation came to be understood as a temporary phenomenon distinct from permanent annexation. At first, the United States bucked this trend, sticking with the colonial idea that the acquisition of foreign territory also represented the transfer of sovereign rights. It expanded its empire through armed invasions of Cuba, Mexico, the Philippines, and Puerto Rico, even as it promised to deliver liberty and freedom in those places. Only after Washington had solidified its international holdings did it subscribe to the new laws of war. The 1899 and 1907 Hague Regulations restricted the rights of occupying powers, marking the purported end to millenniums of open conquest. But that did not spell the end of hostile takeovers, as the awful history of the 20th century shows. Instead, as the legal scholar Sharon Corman argues, powerful nations came up with the functional equivalents of the right to conquest, things like puppet regimes, think of the Shah in Iran, for instance, covert military operations culminating in coups, such as in Guatemala in 1954, false narratives to justify the recovery of lost territory, Russia's invasion of Ukraine is an example here, and a whole vernacular of supposed impermanence, describing occupations as interim or acting powers. In the early 20th century, the Roosevelt administration styled its interventions in Latin America as fiscal receiverships. Americans ran the customs houses in eight nations, giving them effective control over economic affairs. While the local government remained in place, America held the purse strings. But U.S. officials found that they could not fully control local bureaucracies or break through domestic corruption networks. A colonial maxim about surviving under imperial rule circulated across the region. Obedesco pero no cumplo. I obey, but I do not comply. Every U.S. customs receivership failed to raise revenues, the economist Leticia Arroyo Abad and Noel Maurer find. During the Cold War, both the United States and the Soviet Union pursued various forms of covert occupation and control, providing secret backing to loyal foreign allies. Around the same time, the idea that sovereignty is a singular possession, either you have it or you don't, began to fall out of favor. The renowned international lawyer Hirsch Lauterbach wrote that sovereignty was in fact, quote, divisible, modifiable, and elastic, end of quote. The question of when and whether one state had seized another became far more difficult to determine. Had a country lost sovereignty only with foreign boots on the ground? Did other forms of coercion suffice? This ambiguity had a strategic purpose, the legal scholar A.L. Gross writes. It is precisely the indeterminacy about a territory's status that is often a defining feature of occupation and itself a major feature of control. Venezuela is a perfect example of this ambiguity. Both the U.S. and the Venezuelan government benefit from opacity, said Francisco Rodriguez, a senior research fellow at the Center for Economic and Policy Research. Since the capture of Maduro, he said, Venezuela has become a U.S. protectorate in all but name. Shortly after Manuel Zelaya was elected president of Honduras in 2005, the U.S. ambassador, Charles Ford, invited him to lunch. In a 2017 oral history interview with the political scientist Oliver Stunkel, Zelaya claimed that Ford handed him a list of 9 individuals he would consider for government positions, 3 names per ministry, so that he could choose among them. Ford describes this claim as totally false. He says the point of the meal was to see if Zelaya wanted to expand existing cooperation or to end some current programs. Ford and Zelaya agree that the president named his own cabinet, but whatever occurred between the men, the United States was giving hundreds of millions of dollars in assistance each year, and that sum paid in part for influence. Basically, that's how things worked, because you had this extreme asymmetry of power, Stunkel says, adding that his interviewees, other politicians, had described similar dynamics around the region. At the time, Western scholars and officials were debating when and whether foreign intervention could be warranted. The United States, in recent years, has sent troops to East Timor, Kosovo, Afghanistan, and Iraq, because, as one State Department official put it, sovereignty was not a blank check for atrocities. Political theorists also wrote of shared sovereignty, as a method for strong states and multilaterals to help weak ones by shoring up their economy, politics, or judiciary without necessitating the use of force. In 2004, the political scientist Anne-Marie Slaughter argued that disaggregated sovereignty would bolster the rights of all states by fostering their cooperation. This logic inspired a whole host of states to contract out elements of domestic governments. There were often practical reasons to do this. Maybe a country was too weak to secure its own borders and elections, or unable to fight its own corruption. French troops helped Mali re-establish security in 2013, for instance. Maybe it would benefit from international trade protections. As memories of colonialism dim, Ramesh Thakur, scholar and former UN Assistant Secretary General, observed in 2002, the salience of sovereignty is correspondingly diminishing. Yet, if disaggregated sovereignty seemed for a time like a good idea, its perils, particularly for small states, are now clear. It has spread extractive legal and financial struggles, allowing powerful nations to take advantage of weak neighbors. Late last year, for example, Morocco secured UN approval for its plan to control the Western Sahara by setting up an autonomous region in the contested territory. China is practicing debt trap diplomacy, in which it lends billions of dollars to developing nations like Kenya and Indonesia to build ports and dams and railroads. Then, it owns a share of those projects and conditions future investment on obedience. For instance, in 2017, Sri Lanka signed a 99-year lease to grant China control over Habantota Port, a vast majority of which was paid for by Chinese loans. The scale of this Belt and Road initiative will far exceed the Marshall Plan, and it works without occupations and the hassles that they entail. The unbundling of sovereignty has also enabled the creation of special economic zones, charter cities, and free ports, territorial carve-outs from national laws that are the building blocks of what the journalist Atossa Araxia Abrahamian called the hidden globe, through which much of the world's wealth now flows. A building in Harlem designated as a foreign trade zone, for instance, stores art for the wealthy. The Trump administration seems particularly fond of these loopholes to state sovereignty. It has proposed establishing special economic zones in both eastern Ukraine and Gaza as part of its peace efforts. Whatever we call it, the U.S. role in Venezuela is a result of this evolution. Regime change and formal occupation are no longer necessary when compliance and control can be imposed from afar. Caracas is at once sovereign and not, occupied and not. Delcy Rodriguez appears to have entered into a pact of coexistence with the Americans, Corrales said. She has conceded a significant degree of national autonomy in exchange for the preservation of power, or at least the appearance of it. This is, for now, an opaque and mutually beneficial arrangement for the two governments, if not for the Venezuelans deprived of self-determination.
1: 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Your support helps provide vital programs, resources, and opportunities that empower individuals who are blind or are dealing with vision loss to live independently and confidently. 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
3: Next is a brief poetry moment. The poem is by Lisa McMongale. It is entitled, The Black Walnut Tree. Like a mother gathering scattered toys at the end of the day, I bend to pick up green walnuts, the size and color of tennis balls, and pile them under the black walnut tree, for the squirrels that tear the pulpy rind off to expose the woody shell inside. In early August, the yellowed walnut leaves drop, the first to color, fall and skip with the wind across the porch, scuffing dryly on the concrete floor. The lowest limbs tower out of reach, unlike the maple's low branches, perfect for climbing and siphoning sweet sap for syrup and maple sugar candy. A chain my grandfather tied around a branch like a tourniquet to hang a butchered pig until the blood drained from his limp body still snakes around the limb. The chain so corroded, after 50 years of rain and snow, that if I could breach it, the rust would flake off like dead skin onto my fingers. I would climb a ladder to untie the chain, but the tree grew around it, and like all living things, made the wound a part of itself. This is Ellen Mayer, looking forward to being with you again.

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0: 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It is designed to help individuals with low or no vision manage feelings of depression, anger, anxiety, and stress. It is a safe place to share ideas, thoughts, and feelings, as all information shared is confidential. The program gives clients the opportunity to meet and communicate with people who are dealing with similar challenges, fostering newfound hope. Contact Anthony Griffin at 216-658-4675 for more info. Again, that's Anthony Griffin at 216-658-4675. Staying Connected. The Staying Connected group is a monthly meeting held for 6 months for clients that have completed the Vision of Success program. Staying Connected gives clients additional opportunities to hear from speakers and receive ongoing support from their peers who are sharing similar experiences. Contact Stephanie O'Donnell at 216-658-4679 for more info. Now it's time for Scientific American, here on the Cleveland Sight Center Network.

This is Sally Surin, and today I'll be reading from Scientific American, the April 2025 edition, Advances, Flare Notice, Heliophysics. Earth may soon get early warnings of dangerous solar activity. Solar flares are bursts of radiation from the sun's surface, sometimes followed by a bubble of magnetized plasma particles called a coronal mass ejection, CME. If they happen to spray out in Earth's direction, CMEs can cause geomagnetic storms that damage power systems on the ground or spacecraft in orbit. And solar flares, radiation itself, can disrupt communication networks and satellite operations. Unfortunately, solar scientists cannot reliably predict when the sun will belch out a flare. After one is observed, every minute counts in the ensuing scramble to adjust power grids or move satellites before they get damaged. Now researchers have used data from NASA's Solar Dynamics Observatory to show the distinctive flickering in the huge loops of roiling plasma that arch up out of the sun's atmosphere, called the corona, seems to signal that a large flare could soon occur. This link could help researchers brace for the flare and look out for signs that an incoming CME could hit Earth within a couple of days. Emily Mason, a heliophysicist at San Diego-based research firm Predictive Science, and her colleagues observed coronal loops in magnetically active regions where 50 strong solar flares occurred. They found that the loop's ultraviolet light output varied erratically a few hours before a flare. The team told a recent meeting of the American Astronomical Society in Maryland. "It gives us 1 to 2 hours warning, with 60 to 80% accuracy, that a flare is coming," Mason says. "If we want to be able to predict solar storms earlier, then we have to predict when the flare will happen," says Matthew Owens, a space physicist at the University of Reading in England. Small gains there are valuable. Crucially, the researchers used a near real-time data stream with just an hour's lag rather than working with data that have been processed to improved quality, which can take weeks. Mason and her team observed flares on the sun's outer edges from our perspective, our limbs, because that is where their light can best be seen from, Earth. Flares on the sun's eastern limb will head away from Earth as the sun rotates. But those on the western limb may hit the planet's atmosphere, Mason says. For now, our viewpoint means we can't easily see loops emanating from elsewhere on the sun. But the European Space Agency is planning to launch a spacecraft called Vigil in 2031 that should give us a side-on perspective. Being able to see the sun from more different angles is the single most important thing that we can do to improve our predictions, Mason says. She hopes predicting big flares can help keep astronauts and electrical systems safe. Chris Sims. Animal behavior. Migration buddies. Songbirds socialize with different species during long nighttime flights. Tiny songbirds such as grosbeaks and warblers migrate thousands of miles, flying at night and resting during the day, to and from their wintering grounds. And unlike many larger birds, they often forego flocks and travel independently. But recent research suggests they're not entirely alone in the dark sky. Benjamin M. Van Doren, an ornithologist at the University of Illinois Urbana-Champaign, and his colleagues set up ground-based microphones at 26 sites across eastern North America and collected more than 18,300 hours of calls from birds in flight. The researchers found that solitary migrating songbirds seem to cooperate across species, possibly sharing information with other solo travelers about who they are and what to watch out for ahead. The finding, published in Current Biology, adds to growing evidence that interspecies social interactions may influence songbirds' migratory behavior far more than was previously believed. The conventional wisdom had been that each bird is following its own internal instinct or its own experience, Van Doren says. If it is not a young bird and has already migrated a few times, they definitely rely on memory and experience. But generally, they're just on their own. Flying in the dark presents challenges to airborne cooperation. For example, visual cues such as other birds' flight paths are absent, and it presents challenges to researchers' observations, too, notes biologist Allison Pierce, who studies plover migration at the University of Colorado, Denver, and was not involved with the new study. To examine the process, Van Doren and his colleagues had to look, or rather listen, for alternative data. The seemingly random pings songbirds chirp out every few seconds to every minute.
It's really been unclear why exactly they are spending all this energy and all this effort calling while they're migrating, Van Doren says. There must be some reason or benefit to this behavior. Otherwise, they're just wasting energy. To analyze what ended up being a gigantic amount of data, Van Doren and his colleagues used machine learning technology adapted from Merlin, a bird call identification app developed by the Cornell Lab of Ornithology. The scientists found that the individual birds from different species were flying near one another and calling out using certain patterns. More so than we could explain by chance, Van Doren says. So there appeared to be some reason the birds were staying in proximity. Rather than the birds finding their way from Chicago to Argentina completely solo, he says, maybe there's actually some social information being exchanged among these billions of songbirds migrating at night, which would totally flip around our understanding of how songbird migration works. It's still unclear exactly what information the birds may be communicating, Van Doren says, but researchers have some pretty good guesses. For instance, different bird species had different calls, but even within the same species, their pings varied across age or sex groups, suggesting that birds might be using such information to introduce themselves. Whatever the case, it's highly likely that staying in touch with other individuals could help them navigate more effectively, Van Doren explains. They could be exchanging knowledge about landing spots and tricky weather conditions, such as fog or rain, for example. Migration is a very risky time, even for birds that have done it before. Scientists have previously observed that songbirds form what appear to be mixed species flocks while searching for food and avoiding predators during the day, Van Doren adds. The new study suggests such partnerships could play a more significant role than researchers realized. Ideally, additional studies will further test these hypotheses by using more direct methods such as tagging specific birds to track them during migration. According to Pierce, if we could take it from this big population-level scale and try to understand what the individual's doing, it is going to be a key to understanding how birds are migrating. Van Doren adds, to me, it speaks to the amazing complexity of how nature works. And it's exciting to be still learning new things about these well-known phenomena that are just spectacular. Gayung Lee, graceful flop. Rapid belly flops propel tiny frogs across the water. If you flick a flat stone toward a pond at just the right angle, it skips across in a series of smooth jumps. Inch-long cricket frogs seem to skitter over the surface of water with similar physics-defying grace. But when Talia Weiss, then an engineering graduate student at Virginia Tech, filmed the frogs with a high-speed camera, she saw a very different picture. The motion is so fast that if you look at it with the naked eye, you really can't tell the difference, Weiss says. For a study published recently in the Journal of Experimental Biology, Weiss and her co-authors filmed cricket frogs at up to 500 frames per second, level with the water surface as the frogs moved across. Playing the footage in slow motion, the researchers found that the frogs were not hopping with just their feet breaking the surface, as older studies had described anecdotally, but were actually doing a series of belly flops, sinking for a fraction of a second and then kicking themselves upward with each jump. Rather than skittering across water like basilisk lizards do, the frogs were rapidly porpoising, leaping from the water as they swam. Weiss says their legs may be too slow for true surface hopping. To jump on the water surface, you have to have your legs retracted and ready to push down again by the time you're approaching the water in every jump, she explains. And these frogs don't prepare for their landing at all, they sort of just belly flop. They don't retract their legs fast enough to immediately jump again from the surface. According to Jasmine Nerodi, an organismal biologist at the University of Chicago who was not involved in the study, fast animal movements can be really deceiving, and the new camera work reveals what the frogs are actually doing. By carefully analyzing such motions, we can think about how we might be able to use the frog strategy in various bio-inspired robots, she adds. Now we know what to look for. Science and Images. Mystery Mollusk. A strange creature's identity is unhooded. Absolute darkness, crushing pressure, icy cold. The Pacific Ocean's midnight zone between 3,300 and 13,100 feet deep is not a welcoming place. But that hasn't deterred one delicate, baffling mystery mollusk species from setting up shop in this inhospitable water column. For more than 20 years, scientists at California's Monterey Bay Aquarium Research Institute, MBARI,
have occasionally encountered this 5-inch translucent creature with a bizarre medley of traits. Its face is surrounded by an oversized hood that it uses to enfold prey and jet propel itself like a jellyfish. Its tail is fringed with tentacles, and if provoked, it can detach one. When touched, its hood and tail glow with a constellation of blue-green dots like an underwater planetarium. Now scientists have determined that this deep-sea enigma is a nudibranch, or sea slug, but one so odd that it merits the creation of an entirely new nudibranch family. The researchers report in Deep Sea Research Part 1, Oceanographic Research Papers, dubbed Bathydevious caudactylus. It's the first nudibranch known to live in the deep sea water column rather than, for example, lurking on the seafloor or floating near the surface. The animal features a unique grab bag of traits of other nudibranches, says study co-author and Ambari marine biologist Stephen Haddock. Haddock was present when scientists first spotted the mollusk during exploration using a remotely operated vehicle in 2000. "We were all spitballing what we thought it was," he recalls. In the 2 decades since then, the researchers have observed more than 100 B. caudactylus and studied some in the laboratories. Genetic analysis revealed the creature probably belongs to a family that split from the other nudibranches long ago. So even though it shares some features with other species, it evolves its eclectic range of traits independently. Similar features can evolve multiple times, but to see it happen in such a unique kind of organism under such different circumstances than what we see in other nudibranches is pretty cool, says Jessica Goodhart, mollusk researcher at the American Museum of Natural History in New York City. Maybe such features can evolve much more easily than we anticipated. Jude Coleman. Collective behavior. Crawling traffic. Ants' strategies could help self-driving cars avoid traffic jams. From an airplane, cars crawling down the highway look like ants. But actual ants, unlike cars, somehow manage to avoid the scourge of stop-and-go traffic. Researchers are now studying these insects' cooperative tactics to learn how to program self-driving cars that don't jam up. The free flow of traffic becomes unstable as the density of cars increases on a highway. At 15 vehicles per mile per lane, one driver tapping their brakes can trigger a persistent wave of congestion.

analyze their movement. They found that the ants don't jam because they travel in groups of 3 to 20 that move at nearly constant rates while keeping good distances between one another, and they don't speed up to pass others. Human drivers at rush hour are hardly inclined to follow such rules. We're maximizing the interests of individuals, which is why, at a given point, you start to have a traffic jam, says study co-author Nicola Pugno, who studies sustainable engineering at the University of Trento in Italy. But self-driving cars, if they one day become ubiquitous, could have more cooperative programming. In one vision of this future, autonomous vehicles would share information with nearby cars to optimize traffic flow. Perhaps the researchers suggest by prioritizing constant speeds and headways or by not passing others on the road. This vehicle network would be analogous to ants on a trail, which use scent to coordinate behavior while interacting with one another. There is no leader, but this organization emerges anyway, says Noah Pinter-Woolman, a behavioral scientist currently studying ants at the University of California, Los Angeles. And in both ant and vehicle traffic, this type of distributed system can be very, very strong and resilient, Nishinari says. Neither Nishinari nor Pinter-Woolman was involved in the new research. Still, ants can do a lot of things that cars, even self-driving ones, can't, Pinter-Woolman points out. Ants can forge trails as wide as they like, unlike drivers stuck on highways. The insects do sometimes jam up when confined in tunnels, but to keep things moving, they'll find a way to walk on the ceiling, she says. Plus, unlike cars, ants don't crash. They can literally walk over one another. Today's drivers can learn at least one thing from ants to avoid causing a traffic jam, Nishinari says. Don't tailgate. By leaving room between their car and the one ahead of them, drivers can absorb a wave of braking in dense traffic conditions that would otherwise be amplified into a full-blown phantom traffic jam with no obvious cause. Just keeping away, he says, can help traffic flow smoothly. Allison Parshall. Health. Altitude, aptitude. An unlikely organ helps Sherpas thrive at extreme altitudes. For most mountaineers, some level of altitude sickness is inevitable. But indigenous highlanders living on the Tibetan plateau, known as Sherpas, have inhabited the high Himalaya long enough to have an evolutionary edge at tolerating elevations compared with lowlanders born and raised farther down. For a study in the Proceedings of the National Academy of Science USA, researchers compared Sherpa and lowlander blood samples during a Himalayan trek to investigate the Sherpa's aptitude for altitude, and they found a crucial clue in the kidney. The thinner atmosphere up high can lead to hypoxia, a dangerous lack of oxygen. This condition, which often occurs during medical events such as heart failure, can also cause acute altitude sickness. Mountaineers can become nauseated, dizzy, and disoriented. In severe cases, developing deadly fluid buildup in the lungs and brain. Studying the physical responses of altitude-adapted people reveal how their bodies keep them healthy during hypoxia. Hypoxic people breathe faster to bring more oxygen into their lungs, but extra breathing also empties their lungs of more carbon dioxide than usual, which in turn reduces the production of carbonic acid in the blood. And even tiny changes in acidity risk damaging the proteins and enzymes that keep our cells functioning. Once blood acidity shifts, the only thing that can fix it is the kidneys, says study co-author Trevor Day, a physiologist at Mount Royal University in Alberta. To examine highlanders' blood acidity at altitude, Day and his colleagues recruited 14 Sherpas and 15 lowlanders from among university students in Kathmandu, Nepal, and ran initial blood tests at 4,200 feet. Next came a 9-day journey to 14,000 feet to take another blood sample. The lowlanders' blood became more alkaline as they ascended, but Sherpas' blood acidity didn't change. Their kidneys' filtering action balanced the alkaline and acidic ions. All study participants lived in lowland areas in the months before the expedition. The window left plenty of time to undo temporary altitude acclimation from spending time higher up, so the Sherpas' improved blood acidity regulation is most likely from permanent differences between highlander and lowlander kidneys, the researchers say. We think there are genetic changes that drive differences in kidney function, says Day, who hopes to isolate them.
These results complement earlier findings that Sherpas have more blood plasma than other people.

0: This watery liquid thins their blood so it can flow faster and deliver oxygen throughout the body more quickly. The kidney is really involved in regulating plasma volume, says biological anthropologist Cynthia Beale of Case Western Reserve University, who was not involved with Day's study. Together, these findings highlight the kidneys as unsung heroes during hypoxia and as a key focus for future research on the effects of high altitudes. Sasha Warren. Sweet gut. A microbe could be steering us toward the candy aisle. Microbiology. We might hate to admit it, but we aren't in complete control of our own bodies. Bacteria can sometimes reign supreme, even in our hankering for a cookie or a glass of sweet tea. A recent study in Nature Microbiology identifies a connection between the abundance of a common bacterium in a person's gut and the amount of sugar the person consumes. The results could help researchers develop novel treatments for a variety of metabolic conditions. Yang Qiuchen, a cancer biologist at China's Jiangnan University, and his team had been investigating the role of a protein called free fatty acid receptor 4, FFAR4, in mice's fat metabolism process. Initially, they put the rodents on a high-fat diet. One day, I suggested using a high-carbohydrate, high-sugar diet for comparison, and the results were surprising, Chen says. We expected that a fatty acid receptor may regulate fat preference. Surprisingly, it modulates sugar craving instead. Chen's team found that the less FFAR4 in mice correlated with a greater preference for the high sugar diet. The researchers also compared FFAR4 levels in both mice and humans with diabetes with those in counterparts without the condition, and the levels turned out to be significantly lower in the diabetes group. That's where the gut microbiome comes in. The scientists also found that in mice, lower FFARV levels were tied to a decreased abundance of a gut microbe called Bacteroides vulgatus. The researchers investigated how this bacterium might be involved and found that a metabolite produced by B. vulgatus, pantothenate, better known as vitamin B5, triggers production of the hormone GLP-1, which regulates appetite. In other words, less FFAR4 means less B. vulgatus, less pantothenate, and less GLP-1. This newly identified interplay of receptors, hormones, and appetite reveals just one of the stealthy ways our gut microbes work to keep us healthy. I was happy to find that the study further supports the existence of intrinsic interactions between host and microbiome, says Sergei O. Fetisov, a physiologist at the University of Rouen, Normandy, in France, who was not involved in the research. He says the identification of pantothenate from B. vulgatus as a molecule that stimulates GLP secretion and reduces sugar preference is a major finding because it could open up new treatments for type 2 diabetes. Elisa McCaffrey, a microbiology and immunology doctoral candidate at Stanford University, agrees, noting the potential of vitamin B5 supplementation or even a drug to increase the amount of FFAR4, although more research, including clinical trials, is needed first. Caffrey was also not involved in the study. But there are still unanswered questions. B. vulgatus isn't the only microbe that influences GLP-1 production. Fetisov's team previously found that Escherichia coli also stimulates its release. Comparing B. vulgatus with other GLP-regulating factors needs further exploration, Chen says. Claire Maldarelli. Still processing. Ultra-processed foods give grocery consumers little choice. Most U.S. grocery stores seem to offer endless options in their aisles, which are full of cereals, pastas, and baked goods, available in 100 shapes and flavors. But a closer look at these foods' ingredient lists show that in some ways, there's not much choice at all. A recent study found that most of the products on our grocery shelves have one big thing in common. They're highly processed. Grocery stores, not fast food outlets or convenience stores, are the primary source of ultra-processed foods in the U.S. diets. Such foods are made using industrial processes as ingredients that aren't found at home. To measure just how prevalent these foods are on shelves, researchers used a machine learning algorithm to analyze more than 50,000 items at three major chain stores that sell groceries in the U.S., Whole Foods, Walmart, and Target. The results, published in Nature Food, revealed that highly processed options dominated the inventory at all three retailers, but Walmart and Target stocked the higher proportion than Whole Foods, which offered a slightly greater variety of minimally processed choices. Having a wide array of brands available gives shoppers the illusion of choice, says study co-author Giulia Menichetti, a statistical and computational physicist at Brigham and Women's Hospital and Harvard Medical School. Despite the variety in their packaging, most ultra-processed foods share a common formula. They're high in sugar, salt, and oil, and they typically contain additives that enhance their flavor, color, and shelf life. Certain industrial processes also alter the texture of the raw ingredients, and these steps can strip foods of their nutrients. Diets high in ultra-processed foods have been linked to poor health, including higher risks of obesity, type 2 diabetes, and heart disease. Not all these foods are equally bad for you. However, a 2024 study by researchers at the Harvard T.H. Chan School of Public Health found that diets high in sugary drinks and processed meats were associated with a higher risk of cardiovascular disease than diets low in these foods. But the opposite was true for ultra-processed breads, cereals, yogurts, and dairy desserts. But even though such foods can be part of a healthy diet, the new findings show that the options within these categories are sometimes limited. Among breads, for example, consumer choices are often dominated by shelf-stable varieties that contain extra sugar and other additives instead of whole wheat bread that is minimally processed without additives. Blaming health risks exclusively on the ultra-processing of foods might oversimplify the problem, says Maya Vadavilu, an associate professor of nutrition at the University of Rhode Island and a chair of the American Heart Association's Lifestyle Nutrition Committee. Diets high in ultra-processed foods are often dominated by items loaded with saturated fats, salt, and added sugar, Vadavilu says, which suggests some harm might come from poor nutrient balance rather than processing alone. But some research suggests that ultra-processed foods, which often lack protein and are designed to be easy to eat and highly palatable, can lead to overconsumption and corresponding weight gain, too. While researchers learn more about the specific harms of ultra-processed foods, the challenges for consumers lies in the limited alternatives available. In some categories, consumers face little to no real choice, according to the Nature Food Study. Certain products, such as chips, bread, and pizza, were almost universally ultra-processed across three stores. Other categories, such as cereals, milk, and snack bars, offered more options that ranged from minimally processed to highly processed. But the choices depend on where you shop. The cereals at Whole Foods, for example, had a wider range of processing and contained relatively less sugar and fewer flavor additives compared with the other two chain cereals, which were far more likely to contain corn syrup. Affordability complicates the picture. Menichetti and her colleagues found that generally, as the level of processing increased, the price per calorie decreased, a trend that was most pronounced in soups, cakes, macaroni and cheese, and ice cream. On average, ultra-processed foods cost about half as much as their minimally processed counterparts, which reinforces nutritional inequalities, Menichetti says. This is hitting a specific segment of the population, she adds. The real proportion of ultra-processed foods on our shelves could be much, much higher than has been reported, says Barry Popkin, a distinguished professor of nutrition at the University of North Carolina at Chapel Hill, who was not involved in the study. He adds that the authors used a guesstimate of what foods counted as ultra-processed, as well as a sample representing about an eighth of the unique packaged foods in the U.S. The study's new scoring method marks a shift from the widely used NOVA classification, which defines ultra-processed foods as those containing additives or industrial ingredients. The author's system called FPRO goes a step further. It estimates the degree of processing by analyzing a food's nutrient profile. In other words, it recognizes that processed foods exist along a spectrum. The team is now refining the model to predict the specific industrial processes as food undergoes before reaching consumers. Beyond the complexities of scoring processed foods, Popkin offers a simple rule to follow. Shop for items around a store's perimeter as much as your budget allows. The produce, the fish, the dairy, he suggests. And although a processing score might distinguish between similar-looking items, less processed doesn't necessarily mean healthy. A cookie is still a cookie, Vadavilo says, no matter how it is processed. Lori Yumshakijan, Environment, smelling trouble. Dogs play pivotal roles in finding invasive species. From sniffing out rare species to tracking down poachers, dogs aid conservation efforts in a surprising variety of ways. And a growing list of successes shows how our best friend's legendary noses can be an especially powerful weapon in the battle against invasive organisms. Lately, dogs have proven to be particularly useful allies against one infamously unwelcome guest, spotted lanternflies. Native to Asia, these insects were seen in Pennsylvania in 2014 and soon spread across the eastern and central U.S. The species is especially threatening to vineyards as it can severely damage grapevines over time. Once it's spread into a new area, getting rid of that infestation early on is really important, says Angela K. Fuller, an ecologist at Cornell University. But that also means finding and destroying spotted lanternfly egg masses, whose light brown, dirt-like camouflage can make them extremely difficult to see. For a recent study in Ecosphere, Fuller and her team pitted dogs against humans at finding spotted lanternfly eggs in various scenarios. The researchers spent several months training a Labrador Retriever and a Belgian Malinois to find the eggs, and then they set the dogs to work in 20 Pennsylvania and New Jersey vineyards. Humans did better within the vineyards, where they could search systematically up and down the vines, but the dogs detected over 3 times more egg masses in nearby forested areas. Fuller suggested the dogs could also be more effective in vineyards with lower-level infestations, catching the scent in large areas that would be too time-consuming for humans to search. I think it is a very nice and thorough study, says Nathaniel Hall, an animal behaviorist at Texas Tech University who studies dogs' sense of smell and was not involved in the research. It is helping lay the groundwork for use. According to Nagayo Richards, a canine handler and forensic ecologist at the University of Florida and at Working Dogs for Conservation, this is an ever-expanding field of research and practical use. Worldwide, detection dog teams are being integrated into the efforts to deter, monitor, and combat the presence of invasive species, she says, from insects and plants to fish and animals. In North America, trained dogs inspect watercraft to detect invasive mussels before they catch a ride to new waters. Dogs have also been tested at finding longhorn beetles, brook trout, and nutria. In Montana, dogs identify dyer's woad, an invasive species that can harm native vegetation and is hard for humans to detect during parts of its life cycle. Dogs tend to be an excellent real-time detector that is hard to match, Hall says. I think there is an untapped capacity for broader use. Gennaro Toma. The Hidden World. Dark matter could be an entire dark sector of the universe with its own particles and forces, and researchers are designing experiments to search for it. By Catherine Zurich, illustration by Macy J. Frollo. Have you ever stood by the sea and been overwhelmed by its vastness, by how quickly it could roll in and swallow you? Evidence suggests that we are suspended in a cosmic sea of dark matter, a mysterious substance that shapes galaxies and large structures in the universe, but is transparent to photons, the carriers of the electromagnetic force. Our galactic home, the Milky Way, is submerged in dark matter, but this hidden body does not devour us, because its forces cannot touch the regular matter we are made of. Everything we know about dark matter comes from measuring its gravitational pull, but gravity is the weakest of nature's forces, so feeble that the electromagnetic forces that bind atoms to make a chair we can sit in are enough to counteract the gravitational force of the entire Earth. Just as we need the electromagnetic force to tell us about protons, neutrons, and electrons, and the richness of all the particles we know of, collectively called the standard model of particle physics, we need more than gravity to unlock the secrets of the dark side. As a result, the past 3 decades of the search for dark matter have been characterized by null results. For most of that time, researchers have been looking for a single particle to explain dark matter. Yet dark matter might not be one particular particle. It may be a whole hidden sector of dark particles and forces. In this dark sector, particles would interact through their own independent forces and dynamics, creating a hidden world of cosmology running parallel to our own. There could be dark atoms made of dark protons, dark neutrons, and dark electrons, held together by a dark version of electromagnetism. The carriers of this force, the dark photons, might, unlike our photons, have mass, allowing huge dark atomic nuclei, so-called nuggets, to form. And the totally different dynamics of dark matter in this dark sector would have different effects on the evolution of normal matter throughout time. The interactions of nuggets in galaxies could help form supermassive black holes in the center of galaxies, causing them to grow larger than they otherwise would. As other, simpler theories of dark matter have failed to find experimental confirmation, the dark sector concept has gained traction. My colleagues and I have also developed novel plans for experiments that can search for this type of dark matter. These experiments use techniques from condensed matter physics to attempt to uncover a sector of the cosmos we've never searched for before. When I entered the dark matter hunt in 2005, physicists were focused on searching for dark matter whispers from the weak force. Despite its name, the weak force is much stronger than gravity, and scientists suspect that dark matter might communicate with our world through this force. They built many extremely sensitive experiments buried underground where everything is quiet to attempt to hear such murmurs. It was an exciting time because astrophysicists were also seeing unexplained data coming from the center of the Milky Way that might have been a sign of dark matter, producing the haze of photons from some kind of interaction with the weak force. I found these ideas intriguing, but I wasn't convinced that Milky Way signal came from dark matter. It seemed premature to focus the search for dark matter on theories related to the weak force. In addition, many processes from ordinary physics produce the microwave photons that were emanating from the center of our galaxy. At the first dark matter conference I attended after graduate school, I took a bet with a primary proponent of dark matter haze idea, Dan Hooper of the University of Wisconsin-Madison. Hooper thought we could confirm that these observations were caused by dark matter within the next 5 years. I took the skeptical position. The stakes of the bet? Whoever lost would have to say that the other was right in each of their scientific talks for 1 year. It was a consolation that if I lost, I could still bask in the joy of dark matter having been discovered. This bet would accompany me for the next 13 years of my scientific career. Sometimes our assumptions end up binding us, preventing us from finding the solution we seek. The first ideas for the nature of dark matter focused on solving the theoretical problems of the Standard Model, which describes not just the known particles, but the quantum forces, electromagnetism, the weak force, and the strong force. Two puzzles of the model are why the weak force is so much stronger than gravity, what physicists call the hierarchy problem, and why the strong force, the force that binds atomic nuclei, doesn't notice the difference between mirrored particles and antiparticles, called the strong charge conjugation parity or strong CP problem. Particle physicists hypothesized that adding new particles to the Standard Model could help us understand why the known particles behave like they do. These new particles might also exist in the right quantities to explain dark matter. Two categories of particles emerged as popular candidates. One group called WIMPs, for weakly interacting massive particles, lest you doubt the field has humor, features in solutions to the hierarchy problem. Another set of proposed particles, axions, after the laundry detergent, as a metaphor for cleaning up the problem, offered a solution to the strong CP problem. I thought, however, that we should question the premise that dark matter also solved the Standard Model problem. My imagined particles didn't interact via any Standard Model forces. They would have their own independent forces and dynamics, so they couldn't solve the model's mysteries. They were also much lower in mass than WIMPs and occupied a hidden valley of the energy and mass scale for particles. This idea, which I proposed around 2006, went counter to the trend in high-energy physics, which focused on building huge experiments, such as CERN's Large Hadron Collider near Geneva, to produce the increasingly massive particles that theorists envisioned. In contrast, Hidden Valley particles would occupy much lower energy territory and may not have been observed in experiments simply because their interactions with ordinary particles are much weaker than the weak force. Without the idea that dark matter should solve either the hierarchy problem or the strong CP problem, an entire range of new models became theoretically viable and consistent with observations of our universe. I focused on the idea that the Hidden Valley provided a natural host for the dark matter sector. that different dynamics of dark matter in the dark sector compared with WIMPs would have different effects on the evolution of normal matter throughout time. As my colleagues and I studied the possible implications of a dark sector over the next decades, the range of observable consequences in our universe blossomed. The field looks completely different now. Dark sector theories have been aided along the way by fortuitous experimental anomalies. The lucky anomalies arrived in 2008 from experiments that had been looking for WIMP dark matter. By this time, experimentalists had already spent 2 decades building Earth-based experiments to look for dark matter from the supposed sea that must be passing through Earth at all times. In 2008, 3 of these saw a mysterious, unexplained rise in events at low energies. An event, in this case, means that the single dark matter particle may have slammed into a regular atomic nucleus in the detector and given it a kick of energy. The experiments registered events that could have been caused by dark matter particles weighing a few times the mass of the neutron. The excesses in these experiments electrified me because they were consistent with the theory of Hidden Valley dark matter I had proposed the previous year. I called this theory asymmetric dark matter. The theory was based on the idea that the amount of dark matter in the universe is determined by how that matter interacts with neutrons and electrons. We can take this number set by theory and combine it with total mass of all the dark matter in space, which we know from astronomical observations, to calculate the mass of the most common dark sector particles. It turns out that the theorized particles should weigh about as much as neutrons, just what the experiments were observing. The arrival of these anomalies made the field of hidden sector dark matter very popular. The online repository for new physics papers exploded with studies suggesting possible explanations for the excesses with different types of hidden sectors. It suddenly seemed I might lose my bet that dark matter would keep itself hidden. But the observations and the theories weren't quite lining up, and the models became more baroque and contorted to fit the experimental data. By 2011, my belief that the anomalies could be evidence of dark matter faded. Not everyone agreed. Hooper, ever the optimist, still thought that the anomalies could be dark matter, so he upped the bet and threw in 2 top-shelf bottles of wine. Eventually, though, further checks of the anomalies convinced most physicists that most of the observations must have a mundane explanation, such as a background signal or detector effects contaminating the data. My top-shelf bottles of wine from Hooper arrived during the pandemic in 2020. But that wasn't the end of the story. The long-term impact of these anomalies opened researchers' minds to new theories of dark matter beyond WIMPs and axions. This change was aided by the fact that decades' worth of experiments designed to find WIMPs and axions had so far turned up nothing. Even the Large Hadron Collider, which many scientists expected to find WIMPs and other new particles, found nothing new except for the last unconfirmed piece of the standard model, the Higgs boson. More and more physicists recognized that we needed to widen our search. In 2014, I moved from the University of Michigan to Lawrence Berkeley National Laboratory, where I turned my attention from dark matter theories to devising new methods of dark matter detection. Working in this area radically broadened my horizons in physics. I learned that studying the fundamental forces of nature is not sufficient to understand how dark matter might interact with regular matter. For such rare and weak communications between particles, the interactions between the fundamental constituents of matter, the nucleons and electrons in atoms, became paramount. In other words, to understand how a dark matter particle might affect a typical atom, we must consider the small interactions among the atoms arranged in a crystal lattice inside a material. Imagine the coils in an old-fashioned mattress. If one part of a coil gets pushed down, it propagates waves through the entire mattress. Because many materials work like this, it stood to reason that if dark matter were to disturb one atom in a lattice of normal matter, it would set up a propagating disturbance. These collective disturbances, which involve many atoms, are quantum in nature. Understanding phonons is the domain of condensed matter and solid-state physics, which focus on the collective effect of many atoms within a material. Because materials can be made of a lot of different kinds of atoms and molecules with different bonds between them, collective disturbances take on many forms, becoming a zoo of possible interactions. One of my challenges was to understand how dark matter might interact with these collective phenomena. To do that, I needed a useful model that described all the complicated effects with just a few parameters. I found that I could predict how likely different kinds of dark matter were to interact with a material if the force governing the interaction was the same as the force responsible for dark matter's abundance in our universe. I ran into some practical challenges. Not all physicists speak the same physics language. In addition, each field tends to focus on just a few questions when studying a physical system. I was interested in very different questions than those that interested most practicing condensed matter physicists. And as a dark matter physicist collaborating with condensed matter physicists on collective excitations for the first time, I had barriers to surmount. Once I discovered how to rephrase my understanding of the dark matter interaction problem in the jargon used by condensed matter and atomic physics, my students, postdocs, and I were able to progress much more rapidly. In time, a new world of collective phenomena opened up before us. We discovered that condensed matter and atomic, molecular, and optical physicists had fun applying their portfolio of materials and detection mechanisms to the hunt for dark matter. After a few years of playing with an abundant array of ideas, we realized we needed to focus on just a few for experimental development. We ended up picking two materials that seemed like promising targets, both for their fundamental dark matter interactions and for how feasible their use in experiments was. Now we are actively designing experiments using these materials that we hope to run in the coming years. The first category is polar materials, such as quartz and sapphire, which produce strong phonons with a collective energy that is a good match for dark matter, and which seems like they would communicate well with a dark photon. The second material is superfluid helium, which is free from many of the defects that plague solid materials with crystal lattices. This liquid features light nuclei that may have a relatively good chance of interacting with dark matter. For the next steps, our experimental partners are leading the way. My former Lawrence Berkeley lab colleagues have developed two of the most promising ideas. Matt C. Pyle has proposed an experiment called SPICE, Sub-EV Polar Interaction Cryogenic Experiment, which would use a polar material such as sapphire for a detector. Another experimentalist, Daniel N. McKinsey, has envisioned the HERALD, Helium and Roton Liquid Detector Project, which would use superfluid helium. Our theoretical work suggests that small samples of the target materials, 1 kilogram or less, could be enough to begin testing our theories. Although these samples would not require much material, they would have to be free of defects and be placed in very quiet, contaminant-free environments. Fortunately, through the earlier generations of dark matter experiments searching for WIMPs, Pyle and McKinsey already have experience in reducing sources of noise and radioactivity by working deep underground. Although all the theoretical ideas are in place for these experiments, it will take a long time to put them into action. Both projects have received a round of funding from the Department of Energy's Office of Science to further develop the concepts. Over the past 4 to 5 years, however, we've discovered new background processes that might imitate the signals we're hunting for, which we'll have to find ways to block. Because of these large backgrounds, the detectors are not nearly sensitive enough yet to discover dark matter. It may take a decade or more, as it did for the earlier generations of WIMP experiments, to learn how to make these detectors so quiet that they can listen for dark matter whispers. Still, what we have achieved in the past 20 years is a dramatic opening of the theoretical possibilities for dark matter and the ways to find it. The fundamental nature of dark matter that pervades our universe is still unresolved. As I work on this problem, I like to think about the building of cathedrals in centuries past, which are constructed over generations, each stone carefully placed on the last. Eventually, by building our understanding of dark matter bit by bit, we hope to reach a true comprehension of all of nature's constituents. Meter, edited by Dava Sobel. Deep Time, Cosmic Cliffs, Carina Nebula. In the depths of the depths, something begins. Although in truth, the simultaneous, it's likely already arrived at its end. Vapors cohered, cores long burning, diamonds smoldering within eons stacked into depths. Always far from us, sparks begin to flare inside proteins. Conical shells stretch monstrous in our own alien waters. Earth upon Earth has opened and already come to the iced or flaming end of everything except sludge or scales or fur. Nestled in the Huduid peaks, stars ignite like forest fires surging on the heights, red-hot beginning named Apocalypse. Praise it, the breath emptying and filling. Our new earth already holds its end, and stars' lives dazzle us in their stalled single moment. As far as we're concerned, it's always now. The universe endures. In time's deeps, everything begins to engulf us. Red galaxies winking from the end. Julia Schwartzdodd Johnson, an archivist and librarian at the University of Arizona Poetry Center, has served as poet in residence at Lowell Observatory in Flagstaff. She is author of the collection Pennsylvania Furnace, 2019, and co-editor with Christopher Kokinos of Beyond's Earth Edge, The Poetry of Spaceflight, 2020.
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2: Next is a brief poetry moment. This poem by Wendell Berry is entitled, "The Peace of Wild Things."

when despair for the world grows in me and I wake in the night at the least sound in fear of what my life and my children's lives may be, I go and lie down where the wood drake rests in his beauty on the water and the great heron feeds. I come into the peace of wild things who do not tax their lives with forethought of grief. I come into the presence of still water, and I feel above me the day-blind stars waiting with their light. For a time, I rest in the grace of the world and am free.

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1: Welcome to our reading of the Plain Dealer for Friday, July 17, 2026. This is Mary Horvath, and we turn to the front page. Canadian wildfire smoke and ill wind blows. The science of wildfire smoke, how it traveled hundreds of miles and dimmed Northeast Ohio's sun. Smoke and fine particles from wildfires hundreds of miles away in northwest Ontario traveled into northeast Ohio on Thursday, setting off what appears to be one of the region's most severe air pollution events on record. The smoke created a gray haze that dimmed the sun, sent fine particle pollution soaring, and reduced visibility in some places to a half mile. Fueling the smoke is an extreme situation in Canada, where a number of fires are burning in northwest Ontario, including 10 new ones Wednesday, with prevailing winds blowing from the northwest to the southeast toward the Great Lakes, said Rebecca Sari, associate professor of civil and environmental engineering at the University of Waterloo in Canada. Canadian wildfire smoke has wafted into northeast Ohio before, but it has never been this bad, said Brian Sokolowski, chief of monitoring with the Cleveland Division of Air Quality. The standard for fine particles is an average of 35 micrograms over a 24-hour period, he said, and anything over that is considered unhealthy. The average Thursday from 11 a.m. to noon at the Harvard Yards monitoring station at the border of Cleveland Heights and Newburgh Heights was 452 micrograms, he said. In 2023, when alerts went out following an influx of wildfire smoke, the highest reading in the area was 245 micrograms at a station in the Tremont neighborhood of Cleveland. Visibility in the region normally exceeds 10 miles, but at sometimes it was only half mile Thursday, said David Marcellek, a meteorologist at the National Weather Service in Brooklyn Heights. Of those 10 new Canadian fires, 4 have been attributed to natural causes and 6 to humans, Sari said. Lightning strikes are the most common natural causes, she said, but she couldn't confirm if that's what happened in these instances. Exacerbating the situation, she said, are the extremely hot and dry conditions in Canada that have been induced in part by climate change, which is attributed to greenhouse gases being trapped in the Earth's atmosphere, causing it to warm. Hotter temperatures can lead to more evaporation and dry conditions. How did it get here from up there? We know that climate change has increased wildfire activity in the U.S. and Canada, Sari said. She said a study conducted in 2024 concluded that climate change set the stage for the extreme fire conditions experienced in Quebec in 2023. According to a report in the Canadian Journal of Forest Research, the World Weather Attribution Initiative determined that the intensity of weather conditions and their severity from the beginning of the fire season through the end of July 2023 were respectively at least twice and 7 times more likely because of ongoing anthropogenic climate change. A study published in the scientific journal Nature in 2025 determined that 82,100 deaths, including 33,000 in the United States, occurred prematurely in 2023 as a result of chronic smoke exposure. The biggest health concern from the wildfire smoke comes from the fine particles that are sent up into the air. Tiny bits of burned trees and brush account for some of it, but so does the condensing and then recombining of gases created during the combustion process, Sari said. The fine particulates can get into the lungs and bloodstream and create health problems, especially for people suffering from other conditions such as respiratory problems, cancer, and heart disease. Higher levels of ground-level ozone also will occur when nitrogen oxides and volatile organic compounds in the smoke mix with sunlight. Fine particles eventually settle onto the ground or directly into bodies of water, where the pollutants they carry can affect drinking water sources for years, according to research from the University of British Columbia. The smoke's gases may also undergo chemical changes as they travel, which could help explain the unusual smell some people noticed Thursday. Bob Hodemosi, chief of the Division of Air Pollution Control at the Ohio Environmental Protection Agency, said some described the wildfire smoke as like being around a campfire, while others say it's like burning plastic. He said the agency tested VOCs in the past and couldn't trace an odor to a specific chemical or chemical reaction, which makes him think the smell depends on the individual. Kang Sun, an associate professor of environmental engineering at the University of Buffalo, said he smells a similar odor from this round of wildfire smoke as he did in 2023, and to him, it is like the burning of plastic. He believes that volatile organic compounds in the smoke get cooked by sunlight and oxidants in the atmosphere, and while consuming some of the compounds, produce others that take on a different smell. Until we get a little bit of a weather pattern change to push it out of here, the smoke is expected to stick around, Marcellek said. That's likely to be Friday night into Saturday, when winds from the southwest will hopefully arrive to push it away. Automatic license plate readers, Cleveland. City Council votes to extend contract with Flock. City Hall has until late December to find a new vendor or keep Flock safety. Cleveland's Flock cameras survived a passionate City Council debate Wednesday, with members approving a new contract for the controversial license plate reader system in a 9-6 decision. The 6-month extension gives City Hall until late December to find a new vendor or keep Flock safety and fulfill Mayor Justin Bibbs' desire to keep the license plate readers that he's praised as a public safety tool. The 100 Flock cameras deployed throughout Cleveland capture photographs of passing vehicles, creating a searchable database police use to track down where and when a vehicle was seen. Council's safety committee initially rejected the Flock contract last month, but reconsidered the legislation and set up Wednesday night's vote. Council President Blaine Griffin, who fought to reconsider the Flock contract after a council committee initially blocked it, said his goal was to close all of Flock's purported side doors that could allow access to the information while setting the stage to possibly transition to a new vendor. Many council members, even those who voted yes, said they were uncomfortable with Flock safety as a company. As they debated Wednesday ahead of the vote, the legislators generally fell into two camps, those feeling they had to vote no to protect immigrants and civil liberties, and those saying they must vote yes to protect their neighborhoods from crime. Much of the opposition to the cameras was driven by Flock No, a coalition of residents that formed when Bibb initially proposed expanding the Flock system late in 2025. The group argued the cameras could be used to enforce immigration and deprive people of privacy, despite the city's and Flock's assurances. Those worries were heightened when the city released records showing more than 2,000 searches of the Flock cameras related to immigration or ICE in 2025. That data was from before Flock had created a filter that Cleveland could use to block that access. Flock No blasted City Council's decision, calling the 6-month extension a waste of taxpayer money and vowing to continue fighting the city's use of automated license plate readers. A new vendor won't fix this problem, the statement said. More oversight won't fix it. Stiffer penalties won't fix it. We all know this, and we'll make sure the city knows it too. Griffin voted yes, along with council members Joe Jones, Kevin Bishop, Deborah Gray, Richard Starr, Kevin Conwell, Michael Polensic, Brian Casey, and Charles Slife. No votes came from council members Chris Harsh, Austin Davis, Stephanie House-Jones, Nikki Hudson, Tanmay Shaw, and Jasmine Santana. Santana, who is part of council's leadership team, broke with Griffin and Slife. She is council's only Latina member, representing Cleveland's most Hispanic areas, and said her neighborhoods suffer both from excessive crime and from fears of immigration agents stopping and arresting agents. She and other colleagues referred to videos and photos that have been sent even recently, which they say show immigration and customs enforcement active in their area. My vote today really is not against public safety, Santana said. I am just not comfortable with saying yes to Flock currently. Harsh said his no was not about license plate readers, but because he doesn't trust a private company like Flock Safety to operate the cameras and collect residents' data. He argued Cleveland should have its own system and doesn't believe a Flock when it says the data is secure and can never be sold. I don't care what Flock says, Harsh said. It's totally irrelevant. Polensic also showed disdain for Flock. He has repeatedly argued that the vendor is the problem, not the technology. Waving around a list of cases from Cuyahoga County Prosecutor Mike O'Malley, Polensic listed off violent incidents in his own area where Flock was used to prosecute and said, at the end of the day, our residents deserve to have license plate readers. Polensic referred specifically to the death of 7-year-old Amir Pruitt, who was struck and killed in North Collinwood. A Flock camera found the driver in Lake County, according to information provided by O'Malley. You stand there, like I did, and comfort his mother, Polensic said, emphasizing the gravity of the situation to his colleagues. You comfort his mother, like I did. Many of the members voting yes said they feared a situation in which a resident is a victim of crime and a Flock camera that had been nearby was removed. Shaw, an immigrant who moved to Ohio from India as a child, shared with his colleagues that he recently lost his passport. As an elected official, he said ICE agents would likely leave him alone, but he worried about other immigrants legally here who don't have proof of citizenship with them and what would happen if they were pulled over. He said his colleagues shouldn't be pitting crime victims against immigrants as they make their decision. Canadian wildfire smoke. What to know about potential breathing hazards? Smoke from a Canadian wildfire is making its way through parts of the Midwest and Northeast, creating a health hazard for those with breathing issues. Canadian wildfire smoke created a health risk for everyone in Northeast Ohio on Thursday, with people who have heart or lung conditions, children, older adults, and pregnant women facing particular danger. The health effects of breathing in wildfire smoke may include asthma attack, chest pains, coughing, headaches, runny nose, stinging eyes, wheezing, and shortness of breath. Children with hard-to-control asthma and pregnant women are among those who could be especially affected by the poor air quality. Ohio is under an air quality advisory that began Thursday morning as Canadian wildfire smoke spreads south and pushes pollution into levels considered unhealthy for the general public. Conditions were expected to worsen through Thursday, with Northeast Ohio's air quality forecast to reach the hazardous category, the highest and most dangerous level on the scale. The statewide advisory will remain in place until air quality improves and the smoke leaves the state, according to the Ohio Environmental Protection Agency. We know that air pollution in general can really trigger a number of health issues, including simple things that we think about, like asthma or COPD, but they can actually also trigger cardiovascular events. And smoke from wildfires is no exception, said Cleveland Clinic pulmonologist Dr. Samuel Gurevich. they actually put into the air a lot of what we call particulate matter.

triggering inflammation and making pre-existing respiratory conditions worse, health experts say. Respiratory irritants and smoke, including hydrocarbons, can cause coughing, wheezing, chest tightness, and shortness of breath. Fine particulate matter in wildfire smoke can potentially enter the bloodstream, where it can bring on systemic inflammation and worsen cardiovascular conditions. Those with hypertension and older adults with compromised lung function may be especially affected. Children are particularly sensitive to environmental pollutants because their respiratory systems are still developing. Tips on how to cope with poor air quality. Sensitive groups. The Ohio EPA recommended that members of sensitive groups avoid all outdoor activity Thursday. Everyone else should limit prolonged or strenuous activity outside and move indoors if they experience coughing, shortness of breath, and other symptoms. Keep kids inside, keep children indoors, and only allow them outdoors for brief periods. If you go outside, wear an N95 respirator mask that can filter out small particles in the air. Check AQI before going out. Check the air quality before going out for the day. The U.S. Air Quality Index measures air pollution according to the Clean Air Act of the Environmental Protection Agency. Canadian wildfire smoke. Air quality rapidly deteriorated to hazardous. The air quality index in Northeast Ohio reached 275 points beyond the threshold of hazardous on Thursday. The air over Northeast Ohio deteriorated with startling speed Thursday, jumping from moderate overnight to hazardous by mid-afternoon as Canadian wildfire smoke poured into the region. The air quality index for the Cleveland, Akron, Lorain reporting area reached 594 at 3 p.m., according to airnow.gov. That was a 538-point increase from the overnight low of 56. In roughly half a day, the AQI increased more than tenfold and climbed 275 points beyond the threshold for hazardous air. Hazardous is the highest of the AQI's six categories. At that level, the entire population is more likely to experience health effects and should stay indoors and keep activity levels low, according to airnow.gov. AQI jumped rapidly Thursday. Air quality remained in the moderate range through 3 a.m. when the AQI stood at 58. The deterioration then accelerated. The AQI jumped to 186 at 4 a.m., moving from moderate to unhealthy in a single hour. By 5 a.m., it had reached 236 and crossed into the very unhealthy range. Readings remained very unhealthy through the rest of the morning, fluctuating between 202 and 298. The AQI then surged into hazardous territory at noon, reaching 446. It continued climbing to 521 at 1 p.m. and 576 at 2 p.m. Fine particle pollution, known as PM 2.5, drove the dramatic increase. Those microscopic particles are 2.5 microns or smaller and can penetrate deep into the lungs. PM10, which includes somewhat larger airborne particles, also reached hazardous levels Thursday afternoon. In less than 9 hours, Northeast Ohio moved through three increasingly dangerous categories, from moderate to unhealthy, very unhealthy, and finally hazardous. What do the AQI levels mean? The U.S. Air Quality Index is the Environmental Protection Agency's color-coded tool for communicating about outdoor air quality and health. The index covers five major pollutants: ground-level ozone, particle pollution, carbon monoxide, sulfur dioxide, and nitrogen dioxide. The higher the number, the greater the air pollution and health risk. At hazardous levels, everyone is more likely to experience health effects. Residents should stay indoors, keep activity levels low, and watch for symptoms such as wheezing, coughing, chest tightness, dizziness,

0: or burning in the eyes, nose, or throat. Keep windows closed, and if possible, run air conditioning with a MERV-13 or higher-rated filter. Avoid candles, fireplaces, and other activities that can add smoke or particles to indoor air. Will air quality remain hazardous today? The Northeast Ohio Area-Wide Coordinating Agency has issued an air quality advisory and said hazardous PM2.5 levels may continue across Northeast Ohio into today. The Ohio EPA also extended its statewide air quality advisory until conditions improve and the Canadian wildfire smoke leaves the state. North and northwest winds are expected to keep carrying smoke into Northeast Ohio through Thursday night and likely into today, according to the National Weather Service in Cleveland. Near-surface smoke should begin improving gradually from southwest to northeast today into Saturday as winds turn toward the south. Forecasters caution that the timing remains uncertain and that it could take time for the smoke to completely clear. Public Health Ohio. Cyclosporiasis cases surge more than tenfold in a month. The microscopic parasite that causes intestinal illness contaminates fresh produce. Ohio's cyclosporiasis cases have climbed from 109 in mid-June to 1,246 this week, part of the growing national outbreak of the parasitic intestinal illness, according to new state figures released Thursday. The statewide total jumped to 833 cases by July 2, then climbed to 1,192 a week later. All of the figures reflect cases reported since the start of 2026. In Cuyahoga County, the total rose from 7 cases on June 18 to 29 on July 2 and 43 on July 9, where it remained in Thursday's update. Lorain County has the most cases in Northeast Ohio with 50, followed by Cuyahoga County with 43, Lake with 34, Medina with 23, Summit with 20, Portage with 11, and Geauga with 2. Lucas County in Northwest Ohio has the highest total in the state with 272 cases. The national outbreak has sickened at least 1,645 people across 34 states between May 1 and July 14, the U.S. Centers for Disease Control said. The federal agency has recorded 141 hospitalizations and zero deaths. Because cyclosporiasis, which causes explosive diarrhea, is often underdiagnosed and underreported, the true number of illnesses is likely higher than what has been reported to CDC. The illness is caused by the microscopic parasite Cyclospora that contaminates fresh fruit. Washing fruits and vegetables lowers, but does not completely eliminate, the chances of ingesting the parasite. Federal health officials are scrambling to find the source of the illness, which spreads through contaminated food and water. The CDC has identified a likely link among cyclosporiasis cases in Ohio, Michigan, West Virginia, and Kentucky, according to press reports. It's the clearest indication yet that many of the illnesses are connected by a common source. That said, federal officials have not confirmed a specific food source or produce grower or supplier responsible for the outbreak. In Michigan, state health officials said early results from their investigation point to lettuce or salad greens as a potential source of the outbreak, though other foods have not been ruled out. Past cyclosporiasis outbreaks in the United States have been linked to raspberries, basil, cilantro, snow peas, and mescaline lettuce, mixed greens. Michigan's cyclosporiasis outbreak is now more than 2,600 cases, state health officials said. The surge of cases has also strained testing facilities in Michigan, the hardest hit state in the national outbreak, according to news reports. Laboratory turnaround times at ProMedica, a medical system with facilities in southeast Michigan and northwest Ohio, has been extended from roughly 24 hours to 4 days due to the influx of cases, ProMedica said. Federal and state health officials are investigating whether Taco Bell restaurants played a role in the outbreak. The fast food chain has voluntarily and temporarily removed some ingredients, including lettuce, cilantro, onion, pico de gallo, and guacamole, at selected restaurants as a precaution, the corporation said. The national outbreak comes a year after the CDC scaled back mandatory cyclosporine surveillance in July 2025 as part of reductions to its Foodborne Diseases Active Surveillance Network, a change food safety experts have warned could make outbreaks harder to detect and track. But federal officials said reduced surveillance for the cyclosporine parasite has not affected the current investigation because the parasite remains nationally reportable to a separate database, according to news reports. Consume at your own risk. Some Northeast Ohio consumers concerned about the outbreak are seeking out produce grown close to home, produce sold at Purple Brown Farm Store in Peninsula is not part of the national distribution system that seems to be linked to the outbreak. Customers there are looking for produce that might be safer than what is offered in chain grocery stores, owner Sasha Miller said. But Miller can't guarantee that her fruits and vegetables are 100% safe. At this point, it's a little bit of consume at your own risk, she said. I think everybody has to do what they're comfortable with without having objective data in hand. Miller's produce is grown in Northeast Ohio on farms that use water from an agricultural pond or on-site wells instead of citywide distribution networks. Controlling sources of contamination in the field, in the packing house, and from farm workers is key to preventing outbreaks, federal health officials say. Customers feel really confident to continue shopping with us, Miller said. We trust our growers to know where they're getting their water from. At Discount Drug Mart, produce sales are slightly down for July compared to a year ago, but that can be attributed to prices and product availability, not concerns about cyclosporiasis, said buyer Todd Mahler. Customers are not shying away from buying fresh produce and are aware of the current health concerns, Baller said. It is certainly a topic of conversation within the stores. Sales of antidiarrheal medications have not increased, but that could change if cases continue to rise, Baller said. Wash hands, produce to reduce risk. Here are tips on how to lower the risk of falling ill from cyclosporiasis, a foodborne illness in the same category as E. coli, Listeria, and Salmonella. Abstain from eating raw fruits and vegetables. Cook them instead. Wash hands with warm water and soap for at least 20 seconds before and after handling food. Wipe up spills in the refrigerator immediately and clean it regularly. Scrub produce under running water for 1 minute to remove a large percentage of pathogens. For those wishing to take additional precautions, washing produce in a solution of one part vinegar to three parts of water may provide additional benefits, said Chris Peschek, director of pharmacy operations at Discount Drug Mart. However, federal officials warn that rinsing or washing food or chemically disinfecting or sanitizing produce may not completely remove the parasite. Quartz. Former Afrobeats artist gets 6 years for invoice scam. The city of Parma Heights lost about $504,000 to Shinudu Opud and others. A former Georgia-based Afrobeats artist admitted Thursday that greed drove him to help steal more than $1.7 million from Parma Heights and several businesses through a sophisticated invoice fraud scheme. Shinudu Opud, 43, of Georgia, told U.S. District Court Bridget Brennan that he regretted joining the scam before Brennan sentenced him to 6 years in prison and ordered him to pay a $15,000 fine. "I let greed get the best of me," Opud said. Brennan also ordered Opud to repay about $1.4 million to three victims and serve 3 years of post-prison supervision. Opud, a Nigerian citizen and lawful permanent U.S. resident, also faces likely deportation. Opud previously pleaded guilty to conspiracy to commit wire and bank fraud, conspiracy to commit money laundering, and aggravated identity theft. A husband and father of five, Opud earned a bachelor's degree after immigrating to the United States more than two decades ago. He also released several Afrobeats songs in the late 2000s and early 2010s under the stage name NPZ. His attorney, Marcus Sidoti, asked Brennan for a shorter sentence, arguing that Opud has schizophrenia, no prior criminal history, accepted responsibility for his crimes, and endured a difficult upbringing in Nigeria. "He's a family man," Sidoti said. Federal prosecutors said Opud and others carried out the scheme between June and November 2023 by hacking into businesses' email accounts. They diverted legitimate invoices to spam folders, then sent nearly identical fake invoices directing payments to bank accounts controlled by Opud. Opud opened bank accounts at an Airwallex account using four stolen identities. He also created a fake company, Overseas Dry Food Supplier, along with a fraudulent website to make the business appear legitimate while opening the accounts, Assistant U.S. Attorney Megan Miller said. The group attempted to steal more than $7 million, but successfully obtained about $1.7 million, according to court records. The victims included Parma Heights, which lost about $504,000, and unnamed car dealership in Everett, Washington, that lost $250,000, and an unnamed Bedford construction company that lost $337,000. Five other victims lost smaller amounts. Miller said the Bedford company's small business has remained cash-strapped since the fraud. "He caused real harm to real people," Miller said. Parma Heights officials previously said insurance covered about half of the city's loss, which stemmed from a fraudulent invoice tied to work by a retaining wall contractor. After receiving the stolen money, Opud transferred it through multiple accounts, including an Airwallex account that allowed him to move funds in different currencies, Miller said. He also converted some of the money into prepaid debit cards using stolen identities, withdrew cash, and distributed some of it to others involved in the scam. Miller and Sidoti estimated that Opud personally kept between $510,000 and $680,000. We turn now to the sports section of the Plain Dealer for Friday, July 17, 2026. Guardians rotation resets, but the same five will keep spinning it. The Guardians hope to keep riding their five starters for as long as possible. The Guardians have used five starting pitchers through their first 97 games this season. The 29 other teams in the big leagues averaged nearly 11 starters in the same time frame. When the Guardians come out of the All-Star break today to play the Pittsburgh Pirates, they will have 65 games left. Can Tanner Bibee, Gavin Williams, Slade Ciccone, Parker Messick, and Joey Cantillo make those 65 starts without additional help? Probably not, but that doesn't mean Cleveland's rotation is going to turn into a revolving door. Yes, there will be changes, but some will be more subtle than others. The Guardians have rearranged the order of the rotation starting today in preparation for a 7-game homestand against the Pirates and Twins. Williams, Cantillo, and Bybee will start the 3-game series against Pittsburgh. For comparison, here is how the first turn of the rotation went starting on opening day, March 26. Bybee, Williams, Cantillo, Ciccone, and Messick. Heading into the break, the last 5 starts were made by Ciccone, Williams, Messick, Bybee, and Cantillo. "We are definitely going to reset the rotation," said manager Stephen Vogt on Sunday before the Guardians completed a 3-game sweep of the Miami Marlins to enter the All-Star break. Part of the reason had to do with Messick pitching the 2nd inning in the All-Star game on Tuesday night in Philadelphia. He retired the National League in order on 10 pitches. "There are things we want to set up the best we can coming out of the break," Vogt said. "It's kind of mix and match. It gives us an opportunity to reshuffle the order. We can break up the lefties, Messick and Cantillo, and the righties in Tanner and Gavin. We're going to restructure a little bit." The rotation entering into the break was 33-28 with a 3.69 ERA. It ranks 2nd in the American League in innings pitched at 538 1/3, wins at 33, starts at 97, tied, and pitches thrown at 8,626. Vogt said the Guardians will be monitoring each starter's workload, especially Messick and Cantillo, who have not gone through a full season as a big league starter. "We're definitely cognizant of the workload," Vogt said. "I think we saw a little bit of that near the tail end of this, the first half, but he, Messick, finds a way of getting through it. We're aware of all our guys' workloads. We're aware of who has thrown this many innings before and how far they eclipsed it by." Last year, when the roster expanded to 28 players on September 1, the Guardians added Cantillo as a 6th starter to go with Bybee, Williams, Ciccone, Messick, and Logan Allen. The move proved to be a masterstroke. The Guardians went 20-7 in September, winning the AL Central on the final game of the season on a walk-off homer by Brian Rocchio. It capped the biggest comeback in MLB history as the Guardians rallied from a 15.5-game deficit. The 6-man rotation won 13 games and posted a 2.60 ERA in September. The 13 wins were the 2nd most by any big league team in any month in the 2025 season. Their 2.60 ERA was the 2nd lowest in September to the Dodgers. Cantillo won AL Rookie of the Month in September by going 2-0 with a 1.55 ERA in 5 starts. Messick, who joined the rotation on August 20, went 3-1 with a 2.72 ERA in his first 7 big league starts. Would the Guardians go with the 6-man rotation again this September? "We're open to everything," Vogt said. "We're not stubborn to anything. We're going to do the best we can to keep our guys healthy and effective." If the Guardians did go with a 6-man rotation again, it almost assuredly wouldn't be until the rosters expand on September 1. To do so before that would mean Vogt would have to operate with a man short in the bullpen. It's hard to imagine him doing that. Meanwhile, all eyes will be on the Guardians starting 5 and how long they can keep the streak intact. Though a makeup doubleheader scheduled against the Detroit Tigers on September 4 could complicate matters. "We're trying to make it to the finish line with the same 5 we started with," Ciccone said. "It would be really cool to see that happen." Today, the Pirates play at the Guardians at 7:10 p.m. at Progressive Field. Coverage will be on Guardians TV. The starting pitchers for the Pirates, right-handed pitcher Jared Jones, who's 1-1 with a 4.37 ERA, versus Guardians right-handed pitcher Gavin Williams, who's 10-4 with a 3.81. Cavaliers. LeBron finally speaks, but he doesn't say much. But the unsigned NBA icon says he won't hold you guys up too much longer. LeBron James finally spoke, only he didn't reveal anything about his free agency decision, making his first public appearance since informing the Los Angeles Lakers through agent Rich Paul of Clutch Sports that he would be leaving to join another team as an unrestricted free agent. James chose not to reveal his decision Thursday afternoon. "I won't hold you guys up too much longer," James said, while appearing as a guest at the CNBC SportX Boardroom Game Plan Summit during Fanatics Fest, an annual sports lifestyle festival that's taking place at New York's Javits Center. James made two appearances Thursday. He started the day by hosting his Mind the Game podcast with Indiana Pacers star Tyrese Haliburton, the guest co-host for this special episode, then came an appearance during the CNBC SportX Boardroom Game Plan Summit. James has another appearance scheduled for today. Since officially becoming a free agent on June 30, the 41-year-old has been pursued by numerous teams, including Cleveland, where he has spent nearly half of his illustrious NBA career. Given his ties to the area, deep-rooted history with the organization, and the Cavaliers coming off their first conference finals appearance since 2018, Cleveland has been considered one of the favorites throughout this extensive process. But James has also been linked to the Golden State Warriors, Miami Heat, Philadelphia 76ers, and Minnesota Timberwolves. "Looking forward to what's next as I wind down the final stages of my journey," James said. "Wherever I land in the fall, hopefully, you know, if you're a ride or die LeBron fan, you've been down with me since day one. Hopefully you ride with me here. If you're a ride or die LeBron hater, that's what you do anyway. So looking forward to seeing you as well. It's going to be pretty fun. Wherever I land, I'm going to do what I do best." With free agency into week three, James seems to be basking in the ambiguity. At one point during Thursday's live taping of Mind the Game, he took a free agency-specific question from an 11-year-old New Yorker. He also encouraged the crowd to shout where he should sign. The Warriors, 76ers, and Heat were all mentioned, the same with the New York Yankees. As the podcast progressed, James also referenced an opinion by Chris Brockman, a senior producer and regular on-air contributor on the Rich Eisen Show, who suggested that James shouldn't still be viewed as a difference maker in the twilight of his career. "I'm seeing something on social media the other day that wherever I go, we may be in the play-in or some expletive like that, and I'm not a factor anymore," he said. "So maybe that as well, too, is a little motivation." Cavaliers. Family considerations big for James. An Akron native, James averaged 20.9 points, 7.2 assists, and 6.1 rebounds in 60 regular season games with the Lakers this past season. He elevated his play even more in the postseason, averaging 23.2 points, 7.3 assists, and 6.7 rebounds, while leading Los Angeles to a first-round series win over the Houston Rockets. As star point guard, Luka Doncic was sidelined because of a severe hamstring injury. At the start of Thursday's podcast, Haliburton tried to goad James into announcing something, but James quickly reminded Haliburton that they discussed backstage that wouldn't happen. Later in the day, at the game plan event, Rich Kleiman told James he wasn't going to bother asking him. Instead, Kleiman encouraged James to elaborate on the many factors that go into this decision. "The family portion is a big thing," James said. "I'm a big family guy. People are like, hurry up and make a expletive decision, Bron. It's like, okay, it's not just about the team. There's so many other factors that I'm factoring in right now on not only best fit for me as a player, but best fit for me as a person. What best fit me as my happiness and also with my family as well. The wait continues. Guardians 2027 schedule. April Fools, barring a stoppage, Yankees are the home opener opponent. If the labor situation is resolved, the Guardians will have a cold weather opening in Chicago and Detroit. The Guardians will open the 2027 season with a 6-game road trip before welcoming the New York Yankees to Progressive Field for their home opener on Thursday, April 1, according to the club's regular season schedule released Thursday. Baseball's labor contract expires December 1, and a management lockout is expected. In 2022, an agreement wasn't reached until March 10, causing opening day to be pushed back from March 31 to April 7. If the owners and players agree to a deal in time, the Guardians will begin the season with a 3-game series against the Chicago Cubs from March 25 to 27, followed by 3 games in Detroit before returning home for a 7-game homestand against the Yankees and Seattle Mariners. The April 1 home opener marks just the 5th time in franchise history that Cleveland has opened its home schedule against the Yankees, joining 1960, 1979, and 1993 at Cleveland Stadium and 1997 at Progressive Field. Looking to the near-term future, the sports calendar for this weekend. The Guardians play against the Pirates at home today, Saturday and Sunday, and against the Twins on Monday and Tuesday. Today's start is at 7:10, Saturday 4:10, Sunday 1:40. Monday and Tuesday's games against the Twins both start at 6:40 p.m. All games will be broadcast on Guards TV. We turn now to the business section, markets. Slumping AI stocks drag down markets around the world. Drops for computer chip makers and other winners of the artificial intelligence boom dragged down stock markets worldwide Thursday. The S&P 500 fell 0.5%, even though more stocks rose within the index than fell. The Dow Jones Industrial Average slipped 0.2%, and the NASDAQ Composite sank 1.5%. Nearly 3 out of every 4 stocks rose within the S&P 500 after more of the country's biggest companies reported better earnings for the latest quarter than expected. Abbott jumped 10.7% after the healthcare company delivered a fatter profit than expected and raised its forecast for earnings over the full year. J.B. Hunt Transport Services climbed 8% after the freight company likewise topped analysts' expectations for the latest quarter. But a 1% move for NVIDIA's stock packs more punch on the S&P 500 than a 1% move for any other company because it's the largest on Wall Street by value. And NVIDIA fell 2.4%, the heaviest weight on the index. Other AI winners also sank, giving back some of their stellar gains. Micron Technology fell 5.6%, shaving its gain for the year below 199%. SanDisk fell 12.6%, but is nevertheless up 494% for the year. Western Digital sank 9.2%, but is still up 171% for the year. Such stocks have been under pressure for weeks because of worries that their prices shot too high and that voracious demand for computer memory and processors may not be sustainable if AI ends up not producing as much profit as promised. The losses came even though Taiwan Semiconductor Manufacturing Company, a bellwether of the chip industry, reported a stronger profit for the latest quarter than analysts expected. The S&P 5000 closed at 7,534, down 38.63%. The Dow Jones Industrials closed at 52,553, down 106.2%. The NASDAQ closed at 25,882, down 387 points, 1.5%. Trade. Trump administration races clock to rebuild tariff wall. Can the president's trade team make good on its promise to replace the lost revenue? The U.S. Treasury last year swelled with revenue from President Donald Trump's double-digit taxes on imports from almost every country on earth. But the money dried up after the Supreme Court struck down the biggest and boldest of Trump's tariffs in February. The question now is, can the president's trade team make good on its promise to replace the lost revenue? A deadline is approaching rapidly. After the Supreme Court setback, the president turned first to Section 122 of the Trade Act of 1974 to impose 10% tariffs globally. But Section 122 only authorizes tariffs for 150 days. Trump's expire on July 24. Congress would have to extend those tariffs, something lawmakers are unlikely to do as the November 3 midterm elections approach amid voter discontent over the high cost of living. But the administration has more durable options. Section 301 of the same 1974 trade law permits the president to impose tariffs and other sanctions against countries found to engage in unjustifiable, unreasonable, or discriminatory trade practices. Trump used Section 301 to impose big tariffs on China in his first term and is rolling them out again as recently as late Wednesday when he announced 25% tariffs on some Brazilian imports, charging the world's 11th biggest economy with a host of unfair trade practices. Trade attorneys and analysts are confident the tariff-happy Trump administration will manage to beat the clock and swap out Section 122 tariffs with bigger Section 301 tariffs by the July 24 deadline. They're going to raise the tariff wall again, said trade lawyer Ryan Majerus, a partner at King & Spalding and a trade official in Trump's first administration and in President Joe Biden's. Trump last year tested and exceeded the limits of his authority to impose import taxes, a power the U.S. Constitution gives Congress. He invoked the 1977 International Emergency Economic Powers Act to slap big tariffs on most of the world's countries. He justifies the levies, which marked a stunning reversal of decades of U.S. policy in favor of lower tariffs and freer trade, by labeling America's long-standing trade deficits a national emergency. The Supreme Court didn't buy it, ruling in February that the president couldn't use the Emergency Powers Law to impose tariffs at all. The legal defeat meant the administration had to send refunds to importers that had paid the levies. As a result, tariffs have at least temporarily gone from a windfall to a drain on the Treasury. Revenue from import taxes peaked at more than $31.4 billion last October. Then, after the Supreme Court ruling, it started dwindling to $22 billion in both March and April. As refund checks went out faster than revenue from the Section 122 and other tariffs came in, the number turned negative. A small $42 million shortfall in May was followed by a whopping $25.6 billion loss in June. Trump and Treasury Secretary Scott Bessent have vowed to use other legal authorities to recoup the lost income. Enter Section 301, which gives the president power to impose and adjust tariffs in response to other countries' trade practices. But the administration must first check procedural boxes, collecting comments and holding hearings. There are no limits on Section 301 tariffs. They expire after 4 years, but can be renewed. So the president has flexibility in how he uses the Section 301 tariffs. Trump can still change them after clearing procedural hurdles, but he can't impose or move them up or down on a whim, as he often did with the IEEPA tariffs. Uncertainty over Trump's tariff policy has vexed businesses, leaving them hesitant to make investments and decisions because they don't know what the trade rules are going to be. A switch to rule-bound 301 tariffs would mean there's less uncertainty, but not no certainty, said Sarah Bianchi, a former U.S. trade official who is now chief strategist of international political affairs at the investment research firm Evercore ISI. Trump has made it clear that he is seeking to bring back the big worldwide import taxes he'd imposed in 2025. So the new 301 investigations look like a pretext to do that and might be vulnerable in court, Bianchi said. Section 301s have been pretty legally durable, she said, but no one has tried to use it to basically put in place universal tariffs. I think there will be legal challenges. With that, we conclude our reading of The Plain Dealer for Friday, July 17, 2026. Thank you for joining me. I hope you have a nice weekend. Stay safe. This is Mary Horvath.
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3: This is Mike Musgrave. I'll be reading more Shel Silverstein. I'll now be reading from the book of his poems, Falling Up. Advice. William Tell, take your arrow, grip it well. There's the apple, aim for the middle. Oh well, you just missed by a little. With the drawing, the head with apple on top, an arrow through the forehead and out the back. This one is titled, Nope. With a drawing of a person with hair standing on end, looking through a microscope at a slice of fruit. I put a piece of cantaloupe underneath the microscope. I saw a million strange things sleeping. I saw a zillion weird things creeping. I saw some green things twist and bend. I won't eat cantaloupe again. No, thank you. With a drawing of a woman buried in a pile of cats. On the facing page, a hand outstretched with a kitten on it. No, I do not want a kitten. No cute, cuddly kitty poo. No more long hair in my cornflakes. No more midnight meowing mews. No more scratching, snarling spitters. No more sofas clawed to shreds. No more smell of kitty litter. No more mousies in my bed. No, I will not take that kitten. I've had lice and I've had fleas. I've been scratched and sprayed and bitten. I've developed allergies. If you've got an ape, I'll take him. If you have a lion, that's fine. If you brought some walking bacon, leave him here. I'll treat him kind. I have room for mice and gerbils. I have beds for boars and bats. But please, please take away that kitten. Quick, or it becomes a cat. Well, it is kind of cute at that. This is Mike Musgrave signing off for today. I hope you enjoyed the poetry.

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0: 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All these shows change ever so often, so be sure to stay tuned to these programming updates to find out when new stories are added. 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

USA Today for Friday, the 17th of July, 2026. Hawaii rebuilding after fires and floods. Community leaders say thoughtful tourism is now part of recovery. Article by Kathleen Wong. Hawaii. To most travelers, Hawaii is paradise. This perennial destination draws visitors eager to experience its stunning beaches, cascading waterfalls, and rich culture, guided by the warmth of aloha. However, it's been a different reality for many of the island's residents. At the beginning, I was hoping that recovery would be a little quicker, said Ronald Williams, a Maui business owner who lost nearly everything in the 2023 wildfires that decimated the town of Lahaina overnight. We tried everything possible, but unfortunately, everything started to take its toll on the company. It's been a hard journey. It's been a long time. The past 3 years have brought two historic disasters to the islands of Oahu and Maui. On August 8, 2023, downed power lines sparked wildfires that burned homes, businesses, and cultural sites to the ground in Lahaina. It marked the deadliest wildfire in modern U.S. history. This past March, a series of Kona low storms, low-pressure systems, slammed into the state with torrential rain and high winds. Over 14 days, more than 2 trillion gallons of water deluged the islands in what University of Hawaii researchers called a rain bomb. Authorities echoed it as the worst flooding in 2 decades, hitting Oahu's North Shore communities, Halewa and Waialua, especially hard. Thousands were evacuated because of the threat of a dam break, while others were trapped by flooded roads, and nearly 400 homes were submerged. Reaching a place of healing for these two islands has been a tricky balancing act between their heavy dependence on tourism and their grief over what was lost. Nearly a quarter of Hawaii's economy is tourism, with Maui and Oahu the two most visited of the four main islands. In 2024, the sector supported 211,000 jobs and generated $20.72 billion in visitor. In 2023, by over 9.7 million tourist arrivals statewide, according to the Hawaii Tourism Authority. The state recently launched a $2 million initiative to educate and encourage travel to Hawaii this summer. In the aftermath of these events, travelers were uncertain whether it was appropriate to visit and whether doing so would cause more harm to a community already in crisis. Visitor arrivals to Oahu in March dropped 1.7%. Compared with the same month last year because of cancellations and closures. Maui has seen steady recovery in visitor arrivals, with a 7% increase in 2025 compared with 2024, but remains below 2023 levels. Welcoming back travelers is a critical part of the future of the West Maui and North Shore towns. Visitors are asked to be mindful of the loss and support the local businesses that make up the heart of these communities. Meanwhile, the impacts of their tourist dollars run much deeper than just economic. Through this whole thing, you only think about how to survive it, but your dreams got washed away, Williams said. So, by reopening again, now we can dream again about, you know, kids having a great education, doing what they want to do, not worrying about paying your bills and stuff. A hard journey on Maui. It's been nearly 3 years since the wildfires, but Lahaina is still rebuilding both physically and emotionally. Although major strides have been made, progress doesn't fully relieve the psychological toll of the fires. A University of Hawaii Economic Research Organization, UHERO, survey from January 2024 and February 2025 found higher risks of depression and anxiety among burn zone residents. Still, the community celebrates the milestones. As of June, over 200 homes have been rebuilt, including an affordable housing complex, with 355 additional building permits for residential and commercial structures in the process. More businesses and areas are open. But some roads and parts of town remain closed to the public. And there's more to come, with a master plan to restore Lahaina's historic royal complex, a deeply sacred area in the heart of Lahaina that was once the political capital of the Hawaiian kingdom, in development. Community members have been asked to weigh in on the plan, expected to be finalized in the summer of 2027. Last December, Lahaina Harbor, an anchor for the community, started its phased reopening, with full capacity expected after 2026. This was monumental for Williams, whose business, Atlantis Submarines Hawaii, operated out of the harbor since 1991, taking guests on underwater tours of Maui's offshore waters. In the fires, the company lost 3 offices, a pier slip, a submarine, a tugboat, and tragically, an employee. At first, Williams kept as many employees on payroll as possible, even sending some to other locations on Oahu and Hawaii Island, but it became too difficult financially. He was eventually forced to furlough everyone. Others in the hospitality industry felt a similar pressure.
In June 2024, Maui County was down 6,300 jobs from July 2023, with over half of those in the hospitality industry. That loss of income and housing has left lasting impacts on Lahaina residents, with 42.6% of those who lived in the burn zone still displaced from their home, and the area as of March, an improvement of less than 1% from March 2025, according to Uhiro. In late February, Atlantis Submarines was finally able to start operating at limited capacity out of the harbor, after ensuring the decision was respectful to everyone, Williams said. Reception has been positive so far, from both travelers and community members, and the majority of his employees have returned. We're not fully open from a perspective of how we operate, but I mean, we're able to provide jobs, and we're able to provide income to the company, he said. So it's on that road. It's really nice. It keeps people away. Born and raised on Oahu's North Shore, Pono Choi remembers waking up at 3 a.m. that March morning and being told his family had to evacuate their home to the nearby high school. The rivers by his house had flooded over. As soon as the road reopened, he went back to find his studio that's rented to a tenant a foot underwater, his own house flooded by a couple of inches. It was very surreal, said the project superintendent for Hensel Phelps Construction. Of course, some people, they lost everything. It was so crazy, no one really knew what was going on and how bad it was here or there. North Shore residents immediately leaped into action, helping their neighbors who were trapped and cleaning out homes swamped in mud and clearing debris. I think North Shore is a very community-based, you know, like help your neighbor kind of a deal, Choi said. Through word of mouth, a wife of Choi's co-worker, who is super tapped into the community, began compiling a list of North Shore residents whose homes were damaged and didn't know next steps. One family had nearly 6 feet of water flood their house. In response, Choi coordinated with Hawaii Rep. Sean Quinlan to create a volunteer Hensel Phelps team who met with and helped households rebuild, whether providing resources or construction services. Since the floods, Choi's team has assisted around 10 North Shore families and continues to meet with more. While much of North Shore has since reopened, there's still work to be done, including home construction, road work, and dredging the rivers. I don't think we're back to normal by any means, Choi said. Like on Maui after the wildfires, many travelers have withheld from visiting the North Shore. Sometimes information has been convoluted on what's open and welcoming visitors. The heavy rains had stripped vegetation, leading to rock falls on the only road in and out of the deeper North Shore, Kamehameha Highway. Closures and contraflow have led to traffic, with road work set to be completed by the end of July. This main stretch of highway runs through Waimea Valley, a sacred site and popular attraction where visitors can learn more about Hawaiian culture and nature. The valley only had to shut down for 1 day to clear debris from the storms, but has experienced a drop of up to 30% in visitors compared with the same time last year, according to Richard Pezzullo, executive director of Waimea Valley. I think it's not only the fact that they're contra-flowing, but it's the fact that the word gets out that there was a landslide, rocks came down, and they're contra-flowing, Pezzullo said. I think it keeps people away. A drop in visitors has reverberating effects throughout the entire North Shore. At Waimea Valley alone are 200 employees, from the food service workers to the luau dancers and the lifeguards. In an April survey by the North Shore Chamber of Commerce, nearly half of 41 North Shore businesses who participated said they've lost more than 75% of their usual revenue. Many of those areas, they're still recovering. They should just be left to their recovery and the continued support they're getting, Pezzullo added. But I would say that life is on the main stretch of Kamehameha Highway is back to normal and needing people to come and support businesses. Tips to support recovery in Hawaii. If you're staying in Waikiki this summer, the Hawaiian Council, Hawaii Visitors and Convention Bureau, Hawaii Tourism Authority, and Inoa Tours have partnered to launch a round-trip shuttle to the North Shore to bring patrons to struggling businesses called North Shore Huakai. The cost is $5 for non-residents, and riders must show a receipt from a participating business to reboard. The shuttle runs until Sept. 26. One of the most impactful ways tourists can support Hawaii is to directly support local businesses. To find which have reopened, check out online resources such as What's Open Maui and the Go Hawaii website. As Richard Pezzullo, executive director of Waimea Valley, put it, there are still parts of Lahaina and the North Shore that are in slower recovery. If you see homes under construction or signs prohibiting the public from entering, be respectful and give residents space. End of article. Anti-Semitism takes path toward mainstream and U.S. faces emerge on social media, campaign trail. Article by Will Carless,
Tampa, FL, the students are lined up in the hundreds, across the Student Center mezzanine, down the stairs and out into the hot Florida spring of the quadrangle. Many wear suits and ties. Most are men. Just about everybody is under 25. Several sport baseball caps with the distinctive America First logo, identifying them as Groypers, supporters of the anti-Semitic Holocaust-denying internet. To see the latest episode of Extremely Normal, a documentary series that examines the mainstreaming of once fringe beliefs and movements, go to youtube.com/@USATODAY. Troll Nick Fuentes. The crowds are here at the University of South Florida in Tampa on this balmy mid-April evening to meet and listen to James Fishback, a long-shot candidate. For Florida governor who has made a name for himself by incessantly talking about one country, Israel. Fishback's constant sniping at Israel, including his use of anti-Semitic dog whistles, has attracted legions of conservative fans, as well as national headlines and columns. He seems to have tapped into a rich new vein in American politics, criticizing America's financial and political relationship with Israel, while adding a sprinkling of old-fashioned anti-Semitism. And Fishback is just one of a host of politicians and political influencers embracing hostility toward Israel as a way to grow their influence and attract attention. Across the country, agitators on the left and the right are increasingly flirting with anti-Semitic tropes, conspiracy theories, and in-jokes to bring in new followers. This is happening against the backdrop of the ongoing conflict in Gaza and the unpopular war between the United States and Israel and Iran. The resulting embrace of anti-Semitism by mainstream politicians and commentators has coincided with spiking violence against Jews worldwide and soaring anti-Semitic sentiment on social media and other public forums. The Anti-Defamation League, which monitors anti-Semitic hate speech and violence, found that 2025 was the third highest year on record for anti-Semitic incidents in the United States since the ADL began tracking them. "We've really just never seen a moment like this before," Jonathan Greenblatt, CEO of the ADL, to USA Today for our latest episode of Extremely Normal, a documentary series that examines the mainstreaming of once fringe beliefs and movements. "We seem, rather than progressing, to be regressing in how our society sees Jewish people, and that is not okay." Ammunition for the right and the left. As Israel's military action in Gaza has led to a backlash from both conservatives and progressives, influencers and politicians on both sides have swooped in. Along with Fishback, other politicians have used criticism of Israel to boost their campaigns. Maureen Galindo, a sex therapist and failed congressional candidate from Texas, promoted anti-Semitic tropes, catching the ire of the Democratic Party, while nonetheless receiving significant financial and voter support. Wildly popular online influencers have also increasingly embraced anti-Semitic tropes, including Holocaust denial. Leading the charge to normalize anti-Jewish hatred is 27-year-old agitator Nick Fuentes, who has been railing against Jews for years. Fuentes enjoyed a brief flare of mainstream publicity last year, culminating in a fawning interview with former Republican kingmaker and broadcaster Tucker Carlson. Following Fuentes' lead, other influencers on the far right have also taken to questioning the Holocaust and filming videos praising Adolf Hitler, throwing Nazi salutes, and singing along to anti-Semitic songs. On the left, popular streamer Hassan Piker has also been accused of anti-Semitism for his use of charged language against the Israeli government and Jewish soldiers and settlers, and for his unabashed support of the terrorist group Hamas, whose founding charter called for the destruction of Israel. Those words appear to be gaining traction. A June poll by Yale University found that younger voters were most likely to agree with anti-Semitic sentiments, including "Jews in the United States have too much power." This open embrace of anti-Semitism by some of the world's most popular influencers is terrifying to Jews the world over, who have seen anger at the Israeli government blend into a century of anti-Jewish hatred and boil over into aggression and violence. An annual study by Tel Aviv University found that 20 people had been killed in anti-Semitic attacks in three countries, the highest number in more than 30 years. The report also noted that non-fatal anti-Semitic attacks remained historically high across the United States. The New York City Police Department, for example, has reported more than 300 anti-Semitic attacks in each of the last 3 years. In 2022, there were 59 such incidents. 20 Jewish people were killed.

sites often defend their harsh words and actions by claiming they are simply criticizing the current government of Israel, not Israelis in general, and certainly not Jews as a whole. Fishback, for example, who peppers his speeches with snide remarks about Israel, told USA Today's Extremely Normal that he's against any type of religious-based hatred, including against Jews. In a long interview at USA Today's headquarters in New York for Extremely Normal, Piker similarly defended his words, claiming he has nothing against the Jewish people as a whole, but that he should be allowed to criticize the Israeli government and military without being accused of anti-Semitism. "I don't think it matters that much anymore. I think anti-Semitism is now, at least in the eyes of a lot of people, no longer seen as a big deal at all," Piker said. "I think this bigotry has exploded, and a big part of that is because anti-Semitism has been so cynically deployed and weaponized against all criticisms of Israel, accelerated in the last 3 years by institutions like the ADL. Young people at pro-Palestinian protests and at Fishback's Tampa speech made the same argument. "I feel like we're not allowed to criticize them at all, and that any criticism is just immediately shut down as anti-Semitism," said AJ Jureishi, who was waiting in line in Tampa to meet Fishback. "There's a very big difference between being critical and openly hating Jews, which is what anti-Semitism is." Greenblatt and others said there's absolutely nothing wrong with criticizing the actions of the Israeli government and that doing so is healthy for democracy. "But that's not what the Pikers and Fishbacks of the world do," he said. The ADL maintains a roughly 10-page dossier on Piker and similar documents on other influencers the organization claims are spreading anti-Semitic hate. "We bring the receipts," Greenblatt said. "For some unapologetic anti-Semites like Fuentes, there's ample evidence of blatant anti-Jewish hatred on display. For others, the alleged anti-Semitism is more nuanced. Fishback, for example, when speaking to a group outside a college campus last year, described the food served in school cafeterias as absolute goyslop. Goyslop is an anti-Semitic term popularized on the message board 4chan. It's used to suggest that Jews are foisting unhealthy, non-nutritious food, slop, onto non-Jews, goys. Confronted on his use of the term, Fishback defended it, saying he thought it was innocuous and funny. "I'm going to do things that are funny, that are punchy," he said. "I wish we would spend less time talking about word choice." USA Today also pressed Piker on his choice of certain words to describe Jewish people in his broadcasts. In addition to calling one listener a bloodthirsty, violent pig dog, a term long linked to anti-Semitism, he has frequently called Orthodox Jews inbred. "When I'm calling like a settler or something inbred, it's not different than me calling a neo-Nazi inbred," he said. "Is it nice? No. Is it kind? Absolutely not. It's vulgar for sure, I understand that. But it's not saying all Jews are inbred or anything like that." End of article. Parasite spurs worry over produce safety. Experts say local growers may offer safer option. Article by Melina Kahn. While a nationwide surge in cyclosporiasis cases has many concerned about eating certain produce, experts say locally grown fruits and vegetables, such as those sold at farmers markets, may be a safer option. Cyclosporiasis, which is caused by the microscopic parasite Cyclospora chitinensis, is usually spread through contaminated food such as produce items or water, according to the Centers for Disease Control and Prevention. The agency has confirmed more than 1,600 cases nationwide as of July 13th, and it is working to verify more than 5,000 additional infections. State officials have tallied higher totals so far. In Michigan alone, officials are tracking more than 3,700 infections as of July 15th, according to the state's Health and Human Services Department. CDC officials said on July 14th that cases in Michigan, Ohio, West Virginia, and Kentucky are likely linked. While they have not yet determined what's causing the surge, officials in Michigan have indicated that they are looking into whether lettuce is the source of the state's outbreak. As the illness continues to spread, here's what to know about safe practices around fruits and vegetables, especially when it comes to where they are bought. Is farmers market produce safe from cyclosporiasis risk? While not a total guarantee, experts told USA Today that produce from farmers markets could be a safer option because they are likely sourced from local growers. However, no produce is risk-free, especially since officials have not yet determined that this outbreak. Exact source of. Experts said if the illness is spreading from produce, the food could be getting tainted by a contaminated water source at the growing site, and locally grown produce may be less likely to be affected by cyclospora. "It's where it's grown, not the point of sale," said Amesh Adalja, a senior scholar at the Center for Health Security at the Johns Hopkins Bloomberg School of Public Health.
Past cyclosporiasis outbreaks in the United

0: United States have stemmed from produce coming from other countries, which may be, in part, because other countries could be using contaminated irrigation sources, said Dana Mordew, an associate professor of pathology, microbiology, and immunology at New York Medical College. A lot of times this has come in from overseas, where, in some places, the procedure may be more lax than what we think we have in the United States, Mordew said. In this case, though, given the size of the outbreak, it's making me at least wonder whether or not something is happening within the United States. In the United States, shifting weather patterns, such as more heavy rainstorms, can cause agricultural runoff and sewage overflows, tainting irrigation water used for fresh produce, said Joellen Russell, a climate and integrative science professor at the University of Arizona. What about backyard gardens? As for those with their own backyard gardens, experts said they are likely safe. Again, depending on the irrigation source. It has to do with the water that you're using to irrigate it, Adalja said. Municipal water supplies in the United States are typically not contaminated with human feces, making it unlikely that the issue is stemming from a water source here, Adalja and Mordew said. Typically, in your own garden, you know what kind of fertilizer you're using, Mordew added. Will washing your produce help? Yes and no. The CDC recommends washing fruits and vegetables thoroughly under running water to reduce the risk of foodborne illness. But some experts say that's not enough when it comes to cyclosporiasis. Washing does not get rid of this sticky little invisible parasite, so that's the problem, Rabia De La Tour, a gastroenterologist at NYU Langone, told USA Today. Mordew said rinsing produce is still a good thing, but it's not enough to prevent infection. It may get rid of some of the cyclospora, but it doesn't get rid of all of it. So there's still a risk that remains, Mordew said. Cooking fruits and vegetables is the only foolproof way to kill the parasite, De La Tour said. Mordew said freezing also kills the parasite, so frozen fruits and vegetables are also safe. End of article. Blanche apologizes to Epstein accusers. Acting AG grilled at confirmation hearing. Article by Aisha Bagchi and Bart Jansen. Todd Blanche faced a tough grilling from Democrats at his Senate confirmation hearing for U.S. Attorney General, but it's not clear they have the votes to block his nomination. The former personal lawyer to President Donald Trump was hit with accusations July 15th that he's abusing his power by prosecuting the president's opponents, withholding millions of pages of Jeffrey Epstein files, and attempting to clear the president of responsibility for any unpaid taxes. You take an oath to the Constitution, not to the president. But you have treated DOJ like President Trump's personal law firm. Illinois Sen. Dick Durbin, the top-ranking Democrat on the Senate Judiciary Committee, told Blanche in an opening statement. Since becoming acting attorney general in early April, Blanche has overseen a new Department of Justice prosecution of Trump's former FBI chief, James Comey, who is a fierce critic of Trump, and defended the department's attempt to create an anti-weaponization fund that could have paid those who were convicted of crimes in the riot at the U.S. Capitol on January 6, 2021. Amid bipartisan backlash, Blanche backed off, saying he wouldn't move forward with the fund. Following the July 11th death of Sen. Lindsey Graham, R. South Carolina, Republicans have only an 11-10 margin on the committee, narrowing Blanche's path to full Senate confirmation. Still, if committee Democrats oppose Blanche's nomination, they won't be able to stop it without winning over some Republican support. Senate Judiciary Committee Chair Chuck Grassley, R. Loa, voiced enthusiasm for Blanche, defending the DOJ's record under him for capturing fugitives on the FBI's most wanted list and arresting people tied to the illegal fentanyl trade. For those who care to judge firmly and fairly, it's a record of success, Grassley said. Committee Democrats were having none of it. Sen. Cory Booker, D. New Jersey, accused Blanche of failing Epstein accusers, saying there are more than 1,200 alleged victims, but only two people have been prosecuted. Epstein and his ex-girlfriend, Ghislaine Maxwell. Earlier in the hearing, Blanche said he was prohibited from meeting with accusers who have lawyers. Booker called the statement utter nonsense, adding that as a lawyer, Blanche knows the lawyers could come or accusers could waive their right to have their lawyers present. By contrast, Booker said, Blanche was willing to meet with Maxwell. Blanche interviewed Maxwell in prison, after which she was transferred to a less restrictive facility. Booker asked for details about what information came to light from that July 2025 interview. Blanche said it didn't lead to any additional people being charged, but said he could not talk about whether it led to any further investigation. After Congress passed a bill requiring the release of the Epstein files, the DOJ put out nearly 3 million pages. Redaction was not flawless, Blanche acknowledged. Some documents included the names of some potential survivors and even images of naked people. asked by Sen. Richard Blumenthal, D. Connecticut, if he would be willing to apologize to Epstein's potential victims, Blanche initially said he was sorry about any abuse they suffered. When pressed further for an apology for his department's mistakes, Blanche offered one, but still qualified it. I am sorry that in about 1% of the documents mistakes were made, Blanche said. But what I will say on top of that is we put tons of resources to rectifying those mistakes immediately. Blanche said under oath that there were no more Epstein files to be released. Another 3 million pages that were gathered in response to legislation were just nothing to do with Jeffrey Epstein or the case at all, he said. Sen. John Kennedy, wrote Louisiana, asked why he didn't just release all the documents. Blanche said releasing unrelated case files would be illegal. Blanche faced many questions about why he hasn't confirmed in writing that Trump's proposed $1.8 billion anti-weaponization fund, which the president continues to support, is dead. The fund was created as part of a settlement to end a Trump family lawsuit against the IRS. The fund was to pay people Trump said the DOJ improperly investigated. A federal judge rejected the settlement July 13th, saying it wasn't a legitimate legal dispute because Trump controlled both sides, his own side and the government's. I'm under oath today. I've said it's dead repeatedly, Blanche said. I'll say it as many times as necessary. Sen. John Cornyn, R. Texas, who lost his primary election and will leave office by January, seemed the most willing among the committee's Republicans to critique Blanche's record. He pressed Blanche on the Trump IRS settlement, which states that it can only be modified if both sides agree in writing. He confirmed with Blanche that the two sides haven't made a written agreement to change the deal. I suppose they could bring a lawsuit, Blanche said, referring to Trump, his two oldest sons, and the Trump Organization, who sued the IRS together. And then we would litigate it, but even if we were litigating it, there's no fund. A judge who temporarily blocked the fund's creation asked Blanche and Treasury Secretary Scott Bessent to declare the fund was dead before ending the case, but they declined. The reason why neither myself nor Secretary Bessent agreed to put a declaration in is because of long-standing precedent that judges cannot ask cabinet secretaries, people like me, to put in declarations, Blanche said. It has nothing to do with whether the fund is alive. Durbin tackled another side of the question of punishment for the Capitol rioters, asking Blanche whether Trump was in the right when he issued a blanket pardon of about 1,600 people charged in the attack. Blanche said the Constitution gives Trump the full power to pardon anyone for any reason he wants. End of article. Gunshot detection tech stirs backlash. Some cities end use after their residents push back. Article by Ndeya Yancey Bragg. When gunshots ring out on America's streets, bystanders face an instant, high-stakes dilemma. Do I call the cops? Were those even gunshots? Maybe it was just fireworks. Every moment of hesitation risks a delay in medical treatment or gives a suspect extra time to escape. But a high-tech solution to the problem has ignited a fresh round of controversy in cities across the nation. Law enforcement officials in states including New York, Georgia, California, Michigan, and Virginia have credited one system with helping them make arrests and alerting them to gunshots that would have otherwise gone unreported. The system, part of an arsenal of police surveillance technology advocates have warned about, like license plate readers, is a network of audio sensors designed to record the sound of gunshots and tell authorities where the shots were fired. That's where the problems start. The technology has faced a host of controversies, concerns over privacy and eavesdropping, complaints about accuracy, and even reports of many devices being installed in the wrong places. In San Jose, California, and Champaign, Illinois, officials stopped using the system after finding it was much worse at detecting gunshots than the company claimed. In Jackson, Mississippi, some of the devices were installed on private property without the owner's consent and left in place despite the city's request to remove them. And in Roanoke, Virginia, the city removed the detectors after a botched rollout unsettled residents. One of those devices was mistakenly installed in Caitlin Vaughn's yard, where her children play. I feel like everyone should have a right to privacy in their own home, and it makes you feel really vulnerable when you don't know if someone's listening all the time or not, Vaughn said. You don't have to be doing something wrong to want to have a private space. Are gunshot detectors listening to more than just gunshots? Companies behind gunshot detection technology, including Flock Safety, have said the systems are designed to listen for gunshots, not private conversations. A 2019 privacy assessment of Flock competitor ShotSpotter, now known as SoundThinking, by the New York University School of Law's policing project, found the risk of voice surveillance was extremely low in practice. Paris Lubel, a spokesperson for Flock, told USA Today the device is not a continuous recording device, does not monitor conversations, and cannot be used to listen in on private communications. Lubel said the devices work kind of like an Amazon Alexa, only starting to record when it hears a public safety event. Ethan Mbabo, Flock's former principal product manager, explained the technology slightly differently in a 2023 webinar for prospective customers posted on the company's website. Mbabo said the device's record audio in 5-second snippets, analyze the clips using a machine learning model, and send them to the cloud and alert law enforcement if they contain the sound of a gunshot. There have been times that the devices captured both a gunshot-like noise and part of a conversation, Mbabo confirmed, but it's very, very rare. The device does not stream audio, he said. The other thing about that is the device is not capable of being turned on remotely to stream on audio either, so it's not possible for somebody to just go and sit and listen and be able to hear conversations on there in any kind of meaningful manner. Flock's announcement of a now-discontinued feature that would detect sounds of human distress, in addition to gunshots, raised further concerns among advocates, including Matthew Gorilia, a senior policy analyst at the Electronic Frontier Foundation. It's unclear how this technology would be legal when a lot of states that have laws around eavesdropping, around recording people's conversations without them knowing, Guarilia said. As the mother of two children she described as preschool age and likely neurodivergent, Vaughn worried the distress feature could trigger an unnecessary intrusion from law enforcement. They both scream constantly when they're happy, when they're sad, when they're angry, they're always screaming, "Would my kids just playing outside be recorded and then saved somewhere at the police department?" she said. Lubel said distress detection is no longer a feature of Flock's system, but did not respond to questions about what led to that decision or whether it had ever been used by law enforcement. Does the gunshot detection technology work? Gunshot detection technology and controversy surrounding it isn't new. SoundThinking has said it established gunshot detection technology more than 25 years ago. Police departments in several states, including Illinois, Ohio, North Carolina, and Texas, have recently moved away from using the technology, the Columbus Dispatch, part of the USA Today network, previously reported. Flock's gunshot detection system debuted in 2022, and several law enforcement officials credited the technology with helping them track down suspects or revealing a higher frequency of gunfire than was previously known. Flock has said its device can pinpoint the location of a gunshot within 90 feet, and is 90% accurate. But 9 months into their pilot program, police in Champaign, Illinois, found only 8% of alerts. Generated by Raven resulted in officers finding a scene where shots appeared to have been fired. Police said the majority of the unfounded alerts were fireworks. Police spokesperson Joe Lamberson said the system was no longer used after the one-year trial. The San Jose Police Department found the Flock device was roughly 50% accurate during the first few months of its pilot program, but that rose to 80% after recalibration, according to a May 2024 report. From the city's digital privacy office. Though the devices were able to detect gunfire that went unreported through other channels, they also logged dozens of false positives, sounds classified as gunshots that were determined not to be by human reviewers and failed to detect a gunshot directly underneath where a sensor was placed, the report found. Raven was removed from the city of San Jose following the report as Raven was not meeting department accuracy expectations, the department said in a statement to USA Today. Privacy concerns put pressure on local governments. The technology can be highly divisive, with one survey of Portland, Oregon, residents finding roughly 48% supported and 51% opposed the city using the devices in their neighborhood. After seeing those results, city leadership abandoned plans to implement the technology, according to Chris Henning, the Portland State University professor who conducted the survey. Nearly 80% of respondents in Portland expressed some level of concern about privacy. Henning said the anxiety around this and other surveillance tech appears to stem from a deeper distrust in law enforcement, which, if addressed, could help solve the issue of gunshots going underreported. It's more about, can we trust this company? Can we trust the government with this data? He said, in a broader sense, then it's not really about me and them spying on me. It's just a general sense of government intrusion. Similar concerns have bubbled up in other cities where Flock's gunshot detection technology has been deployed. Residents of Pontiac, Michigan, spoke out about these concerns at a city council meeting on June 17th, the Detroit News reported. Personally, I don't think what they're doing with our data or our information can be trusted, Destiny Ingram said, according to the outlet. The Oakland County Sheriff's Office used Raven in the city for 6 months as part of a free pilot program, the Detroit News reported. As of May 8th, the gunshot data was used in 9 cases, including homicides, attempted murders, and felons in possession of a firearm, the outlet reported, citing law enforcement. Despite concerns from residents, the Pontiac City Council voted to renew the contract at a cost of $72,000 for 2 years, the Detroit News reported. It's on us to pick up the pieces when tragedy happens, not just to answer philosophical questions, said Mayor Mike MacGinnis, referencing the balance between public safety and privacy rights, according to the outlet. Botched rollouts, halt deployments. In at least 2 cities, issues with Flock's gunshot detection technology began before the system could be used. Tommy Brown, a spokesperson for the Jackson Police Department, told USA Today that Flock installed some Raven devices on private property without the knowledge or permission of police or the property owners. Additionally, despite the city's request that the devices be removed in 2025, Flock has not yet retrieved them, Brown said. In late June 2026, Flock Safety informed the city that analytics associated with the acoustic sensors had been operating within the approximately half-square-mile area where the devices were installed, despite JPD never having activated or used the system. In Roanoke, City Manager Valmarie Turner said the Raven devices were being removed and the rollout was being halted after a preventable city process failure. Turner said misspelled and incorrect addresses. Turner said misspelled and incorrect addresses were included in the list of places the sensors were set to be installed, which the Roanoke City Council approved in April because of data entry errors. The ordinance authorizing the installation was repealed on July 6th. The Cardinal News reported that at least 30 devices were installed in the wrong locations. City officials did not respond to multiple requests from USA Today for more information about the botched rollout. I know that Flock is a big issue, but we don't necessarily want to create the impression that we are involved in this national Flock debate when this is really not about that, Janelle Few, a spokesperson for the city, said in a brief phone interview. It's about a clerical data entry error on the part of the city. Vaughn said she was glad the device near her home was removed quickly, but after learning more about Flock, she doesn't want them anywhere in Roanoke. The more I looked at it, the more and more chilling it got, Vaughn said, especially the lack of transparency. End of article, week in review, recapping the most important, and talked about news this week from around the world. ICMI, Graham's sister sworn in. Darlene Graham has become the first woman to represent South Carolina in the U.S. Senate, replacing her brother, Republican Sen. Lindsey Graham, 3 days after he died. South Carolina Sen Tim Scott and Alabama Sen Katie Britt escorted Graham into Senate chambers at the U.S. Capitol Inn, Washington, D.C., on July 14th, and she was sworn into office by longtime Loa Sen. Chuck Grassley, the president pro tempore of the Senate. The swearing-in of 64-year-old Darlene Graham came a day after South Carolina Gov. Henry McMaster named her to fill the seat. Lindsey Graham died unexpectedly on July 11th from a life-threatening condition caused by a tear in his aorta, the body's main artery. He was 71. Trump's IRS deal voided. A federal judge voided a settlement reached by President Donald Trump and his 2 oldest sons with the IRS that gave the family and its company sweeping tax protections and could have benefited people who attacked Capitol Police on January 6, 2021. In a July 13th court order, Judge Kathleen M. Williams, a former President Barack Obama appointee, wrote that the lawsuit was an attempt to legitimize the government's effort under Trump to confer immunity to people and entities affiliated with the president, and to earmark billions of dollars from American taxpayers to address unclear grievances. Jurassic Park star Sam Neill dies at 78. Sam Neill, the actor best known for playing Dr. Alan Grant in the Jurassic Park franchise, has died. He was 78. Neill's family announced his sudden and unexpected death on the actor's Instagram account on July the 13th. Sam was surrounded by family and passed with the dignity that has characterized his whole life, the Post stated. In April, Neill had announced that he was cancer-free after undergoing a clinical trial in Australia. He'd been diagnosed with stage 3 angioimmunoblastic T-cell lymphoma, a rare blood cancer, in 2022. Suni Lee announces gymnastics return. Suni Lee, the Tokyo Olympics all-around champion, announced a return to gymnastics on July 14th. She has not competed since the Paris Games 2 years ago, where she won 3 medals. Lee's 6 medals from the Tokyo and Paris Olympics tie her with Ali Raisman for 3rd most by a U.S. women's gymnast. Lee's announcement comes 2 years to the day of the opening ceremony for the Los Angeles Olympics. "I'm willing to do whatever it takes to get there," Lee said in a video released by USA Gymnastics, compiled by Michael B. Smith. Natural beauties. A dragonfly balances on a Morrow's honeysuckle near Cold Storage Beach in Truro, Massachusetts on July 13th, bringing two summer beauties together. T-Rex fossil sells for $50 million. One of the most complete Tyrannosaurus rex fossils ever discovered was sold for over $50 million, making it the most expensive fossil sold. On July 14th, the fossil, known as Gus, was auctioned off by Sotheby's, according to the auction house's Facebook page. The fossil is around 67 million years old and is not only the most complete, but also one of the largest T-Rex fossils ever discovered, according to a news release from Sotheby's. The fossil sold for a whopping $50.1 million, breaking the previous record of $44.6 million, according to science.org. The record was held by a Stegosaurus fossil named Apex, which measures around 27 feet in length. End of article. Iran frees U.S. citizen detained since 2024. President hails release as goodwill gesture. Article by Mark Ramirez. Iran has released a wrongfully detained U.S. citizen, President Donald Trump said July 15th on social media, as the United States peppered its Middle East foe with fresh military strikes. "The United States of America appreciates this gesture of goodwill by Iran," Trump said on social media, adding that the person was safely outside Iran and in good condition. International human rights lawyer Jared Genser identified the person as Dina Karari, a dual citizen of the United States and Iran. Genser said on X he was delighted and excited to report that Karari was free and headed back to the United States, adding she had been in Iran since December 2024 on bogus charges. He credited the president's efforts as crucial to her release. In 2023, Genser, the human rights lawyer known as the Extractor, also represented Siamak Namazi, one of five Iranian-American dual citizens whose release was negotiated by then-President Joe Biden's administration in exchange for jailed Iranians. According to a profile that year in The Guardian, Genser had helped free more than 300 prisoners of conscience from 20 countries over the previous two decades. The latest attacks on Iran come as the United States revives its blockade of Iranian shipping as the two sides vie to control the Strait of Hormuz. End of article. Military to test for testosterone deficiency. Hegseth says, screening will optimize abilities. Article by Joey Garrison and Alyssa Goldberg. Washington, Pentagon Chief Pete Hegseth said the U.S. military will begin testing the testosterone levels of troops 30 and older, telling service members the new screening measure is another way to optimize your performance on the battlefield. Hegseth, who as a cabinet secretary has embraced masculinity and what he calls warrior ethos, said he's authorized a new screening program for testosterone deficiency. "It's well established since that, as we age, testosterone levels naturally drop," Hegseth said in a short video announcing the plan. "Under the supervision of our world-class medical professionals, warfighters age 30 and older are going to be tested annually as part of their periodic health assessments. U.S. troops, younger than 30, can choose to have their testosterone checked during their annual assessments," the secretary added. Hegseth said it will be the choice of service members whether they receive testosterone replacement therapy, without saying if the Pentagon will pay for such care. Hegseth did not reference female troops in his video. "Testosterone is a hormone produced primarily in the testicles that helps maintain men's bone density, fat distribution, muscle strength and mass, facial and body hair, red blood cell production, and sperm production. Testosterone levels generally peak during adolescence and young adulthood and begin declining by about 1% per year after age 30 or 40. Women and gender non-conforming people also produce testosterone and can suffer from overly high or low levels. A blood test is used to diagnose a low testosterone level, and a doctor may recommend testosterone replacement therapy for men with conditions such as hypogonadism. Women and gender non-conforming people also may be prescribed medication to address levels. This initiative, it's not about artificial enhancement. It's about restoring and optimizing your natural abilities, protecting your longevity, and ensuring you have the biological foundation required to sustain the fight," Hegseth said. End of article. GLP-1s make you thinner, but are you freer? Article by Robin Stern, opinion contributor. In 2025, the KFF Health Tracking Poll reported that about 1 in 8 U.S. adults said they were taking a GLP-1 drug, with women more likely than men to report current use. Every week, another celebrity appears online looking suddenly dramatically thinner, and I find myself asking a question I wish our culture had made less urgent: is getting thinner the goal for American women again? Or has it always been the goal, only now there is a powerful new tool that makes it feel newly attainable? I ask this as a psychologist, as a mother, as a woman getting older, and as someone who would not mind losing a few pounds. I want to feel healthy and strong, and to be candid, I want to feel attractive to my husband. Should I feel guilty for that? Should I feel guilty for wanting to lose weight naturally rather than taking medication to get there faster? Why am I even thinking about this so much? The questions sit at the intersection of medicine, vanity, health, aging, privilege, and freedom. They also sit inside a culture that's always had a complicated relationship with women's bodies. Serious medical treatments. GLP-1 medications, including drugs such as Ozempic, Wegovy, Mounjaro, and Zepbound, are serious medical treatments for many people. Obesity is a chronic condition associated with diabetes, heart disease, stroke, and other health risks. The Centers for Disease Control and Prevention reported that 40.3% of U.S. adults had obesity during August 2021 through August 2023. These medications can reduce appetite, improve blood sugar, and for some patients, change the trajectory of their health. In 2024, the Food and Drug Administration approved Wegovy to reduce the risk of serious cardiovascular events in adults with cardiovascular disease and obesity or overweight, alongside diet and physical activity. For people who have struggled for years with weight, stigma, food noise, and metabolic illness, the moralizing tone around these drugs can be cruel. People deserve relief. They deserve to make medical decisions with their doctors without becoming targets of public judgment. Still, these drugs are entering American life at a very particular cultural moment. They are arriving in a country where women have long been taught to monitor themselves from the outside in. How technology changes us. We used to absorb messages about our bodies from magazines at the grocery store checkout. Now, they arrive through Instagram, TikTok, celebrity feeds, and before and after photos that appear between pictures of our grandchildren, our friends' vacations, and the latest political outrage. The technology has changed. The pressure has become more intimate and more constant. Wanting to be healthy can be an act of self-respect, and the desire to feel attractive is part of being human in today's world. The danger begins when caring about our bodies turns into obeying a culture that has always rewarded women for taking up less space. This GLP-1 conversation reminds me of another one from when my children were in school. Many students seem to be taking Adderall or other stimulants, some appropriately prescribed, others passed around as academic performance aids. The whispered logic was familiar. Everyone is doing it. They can focus longer. They can get better grades. They can get into better schools. My children were strong students. I had an aversion then, as I do now, to giving or taking drugs that are not medically needed simply to compete in an already distorted system. But I remember wondering, as parents sometimes do in the dark hours, am I protecting them or disadvantaging them? That question returns now in a different form. If other women can become thinner, faster with medical help, am I foolish not to join them? If thinness still brings compliments, opportunity, admiration, and perceived self-control, is refusing the drug a principled choice or just another way to fall behind? This is the emotional trap of enhancement culture. It takes a medical tool and places it inside a ranking system. It tells us we are free to choose while surrounding us with consequences for choosing differently. A 2016 study led by Amelia M. Aria and colleagues found that college students who used prescription stimulants non-medically did not show GPA increases or detectable academic advantages over peers. To be sure, we have to be careful. A person using a GLP-1 may be trying to lower blood sugar, reduce joint pain, quiet relentless hunger, or reclaim energy. A student taking medication for attention deficit hyperactivity disorder may be trying to function, not to game the system. From the outside, we rarely know the whole story. A better guide is the quality of our questions. Am I making this choice from care or self-contempt? From health or humiliation? Am I treating my body as a partner in my life or as a project that must be fixed before I can be worthy? The next generation is watching. For parents, grandparents, teachers, and anyone who cares about young people, there is another question. What are we modeling? They hear how we talk about our bodies. They absorb whether achievement is treated as character, chemistry, or both. They learn what counts as enough by watching whether we ever allow ourselves to be enough. So before asking whether you should take a GLP-1 medication, it might be more important to investigate what feelings are driving the desire to decide. Is it frustration with yourself and your body, disappointment over another abandoned diet, shame, fear, or exhaustion. Naming the emotions and dealing with those feelings with honesty matters. Because rumination often keeps us stuck, and humans are remarkably poor at predicting how we will feel after a major change, whether that change is taking a GLP-1 or not. Medical advances can be liberating. A culture obsessed with thinness and performance can turn even liberating tools into new forms of pressure. We need room for both truths. We also need a wider definition of health. Health includes blood sugar and blood pressure, yes. It includes strength, mobility, sleep, nutrition, and medical care. It also includes dignity. It includes freedom from constant self-surveillance. It includes the ability to inhabit a changing body without feeling that aging itself is a failure. What I decided not to take the drugs. A woman should be able to take a GLP-1 without being judged as vain. A woman should be able to decline one without being judged as undisciplined, outdated, or unserious about her health. A parent should be able to treat a child's ADHD without suspicion and also resist medication where there is no medical need. Healthcare should expand our agency, not narrow our idea of what a successful body or mind must look like. So no, I do not think I should feel guilty for wanting to look good for my husband. Desire is human. Aging is vulnerable. Wanting to feel attractive is not a moral failure. Maybe the most radical thing now is to pause before we swallow the story that smaller is always better, that faster is always wiser, and that every human struggle should be optimized away. But I also do not want to hand my self-worth back to the culture that has been trying to shrink women for generations. The question is larger than what these drugs can do to our bodies. It is what this moment is revealing about our hunger for health, for approval, for control, for relief, for love, and whether we can meet that hunger with something more honest than shame. For now, end of opinion article. This concludes today's readings from USA Today for Friday, the 17th of July, 2026. 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
2: Next is a brief poetry moment. The poem is entitled Peonies at Dusk. It is by Jane Kenyon.

looping along the porch sent out light, while the rest of the yard grows dim. Outrageous flowers as big as human heads, they're staggered by their own luxuriance. I had to prop them up with stakes and twine. The moist air intensifies their scent, and the broom moves around the barn to find out what it's coming from. In the darkening June evening, I draw a blossom near, and bending close, search it as a woman searches a loved one's face. This is Ellen Mayer, looking forward to being with you again.

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0: 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Again, that's Anthony Griffin at 216-658-4675. 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